0: From Pacifica Radio in Los Angeles, this is the Bradcast, as heard on KPFK 90.7 FM in L.A., also in California and on KFOI in Red Bluff and Redding, and KKRN in Round Mountain, up in Oregon on the Central Coast on KYAQ, Cottage Grove's KSO, Eugene's KEPW, Lanchester, Pennsylvania's W News, Maui, Hawaii's KAKU, in Columbus, Ohio on WGRN, Palinville, New York's WLPP, Rochester, New York's WRFZ, down in New Orleans on WHIV, out in Gallup, New Mexico on KNIZ, Concord, New Hampshire's WNHN, Happy Election Day, Concord, Fayetteville, Arkansas's KPSQ, in Seattle on KODX, Richmond, Virginia's WRWK, Fairmont, West Virginia's WEFR, Janesville, Wisconsin's WADR, Minneapolis, St. Paul's AM 950 KTNF. We also stream coast to coast and around the globe on the internets, on the Progressive Voices channel, Netroots Radio, Radio for Humans, NicoleSandler.com, Hi Nicole, Radio Free Brooklyn, No Lies Radio, Detour Talk, Delmarva FM, and most of your favorite podcast sites blanketing planet Earth. I'm Brad Friedman, your friendly investigative blogger, journalist, troublemaker, muckraker, and all-around swell fellow, says me, from bradblog.com. Thank you very much for joining us today. Yes, we are back, like it or not. And by like it or not, I might be referring to me as much as you. But in any event, we are back, hoping you had a nice Labor Day weekend, or if you live in Los Angeles, who survived the outer band remnants of a tropical storm over Labor Day, which is very unusual, to say the least, this time of year, or any time of year here in Los Angeles, bringing stifling humidity along with it, which is still here, and
1: oh, yes,
0: totally unusual for Southern California. More on that and a whole bunch of other climate-related chaos coming up later this hour in our Green News Report with Desi Doyen. Are you happy to be back?
1: I am happy to be back. I will say
0: nobody
1: that
0: believes you.
1: But yes, it is completely unusual to have a tropical storm of any nature strike the Southern California area, and this humidity is just really, really
0: fun, huh?
1: Deep. It's like 92% humidity.
0: Yeah, well, now you know how the rest of the country lives.
1: Yes.
0: All summer long.
1: But they have air conditioning.
0: Well, that's true. As usual, we were off for a week, so it will take us about 3 weeks to get caught up. So pardon us as we begin to do some of that today. We're now about 55 days away from the incredibly critical midterm elections, and you know they are critical, given how hard Donald Trump and his fellow Republicans are working to try to rig them in various ways. We will get to at least some of that today. But before we even get to those midterms, there are still a few straggler states holding their primary elections even now, including New Hampshire and Rhode Island, where voters hit the polls on Tuesday for primaries. We will have any noteworthy results or problem reports, as usual, on our next Bradcast. And then, just one more primary state left for the season. I believe, next Tuesday, September 15, in Delaware, we'll finally wrap up this year's long primary season, which, in case you've forgotten by now, actually began way back in early May, back in Indiana and Ohio. Things looked very different then. We will talk about that as we move forward. But while some states are still holding primaries, others are already now beginning to send out absentee ballots, beginning with North Carolina, which began sending them out last Friday. That even as Donald Trump is still fighting to allow the U.S. Postal Service to intercept absentee ballots and decide which ones get delivered and which ones do not. Not the job of the Postal Service to do that. While we were out last week, a USPS whistleblower stepped forward to give a statement to Democratic Senator Richard Blumenthal of Connecticut, contending the service was preparing to launch a hastily built, error-riddled computer system that could jeopardize the process of mail voting relied upon by one-third of all voters in this nation. That includes Donald Trump, by the way, who loves voting by absentee. That all as part of Donald Trump's executive order limiting mail voting, an executive order now found to be unlawful and unconstitutional in several rounds of court hearings. The disclosure from the unidentified whistleblower contends that the Postal Service has been scrambling to try to build a very complex system that would normally take a year or more to build in just 3 months, sometimes in defiance of a judge's orders to halt work on that system, according to the whistleblower. It details the whistleblower report details a system that election officials have already warned cannot be implemented in time for this year's midterms, with the whistleblower contending that the organization's, quote, secretive, rushed assembly of a national ballot scanning system was dangerously buggy and ready to contribute to, quote, catastrophic failure and chaos during the upcoming midterms. Quote, the Postal Service has designed a system to disenfranchise millions of Americans, said Senator Blumenthal to reporters in advance of releasing the whistleblower information last week, adding, and I would say obviously, that, quote, this administration seems hell-bent on changing the framework on casting ballots in this country, clearly for political reasons. According to Democracy Docket on Tuesday, the U.S. Postal Service's internal watchdog confirmed that it is investigating these whistleblower allegations, though the USPS Office of Inspector General did not characterize its planned work as a formal investigation, instead saying it would conduct a, quote, independent review, whatever that now means. A federal judge on Friday last week, for what I believe is now the third time, has blocked the new final U.S. Postal Service rule on all of this, a rule created as per a March executive order by Donald Trump. From the judge has now blocked it from going into effect. And Trump, again, on Sunday this week, took his case to his corrupted right-wing U.S. Supreme Court to appeal that judge's ruling, who, even for this court, the high court, the Republican Supreme Court, it would be astounding at this point if they allowed this scheme to move forward this late in the game, with ballots already going out, literally, in what would turn into, frankly, absolute chaos for millions of voters in all 50 states at this point who might well be disenfranchised in the bargain. Trump's latest appeal to the high court was made on Sunday, with Justice Ketanji Brown Jackson informing respondents in the case, the plaintiffs, in several of the challenges against this executive order, including a couple dozen states and a bunch of voting rights groups. Justice Jackson has notified them to turn in their responses to the administration's appeal by Wednesday of this week, after which I would expect a very speedy response from the Supreme Court, given that, again, absentee ballots are already going out right now. I think another 10 states are going to be sending them out in the next few days. But the far-right activist Republican Supremes have indeed surprised us before. So at this point, I would not count out anything.
1: Buckle up.
0: Unfortunately.
1: Yeah.
0: Nor, by the way, would I count out Republicans' efforts to try to save themselves at this point, literally by hook or by crook. When you're dealing with Donald Trump, emphasis on crook. This year, they are, despite how grim the midterms continue to look for them, at least on paper, they're trying to do whatever they can here, including at what appears to be a laughable and or wildly ill-considered scheme to try and improve their fortunes with an unprecedented midterm convention this week in Texas, Wednesday night and Thursday night. The Republican Party is now said to be scrambling to give away free tickets to the two-day midterm convention in Dallas this week, in a frantic bid to pack the arena as countless GOP lawmakers and candidates stay away, according to the Daily Beast. With days before the so-called Trumpapalooza gathering in Texas, organizers have been pulling all stops to try to fill the seats, including using a public lottery with the promise of VIP treatment, urging GOP operatives to give away passes to the two-day event, and blasting out unsolicited text messages screaming free tickets with links to the convention's registration page. The frenzied giveaway comes as party members express what the Daily Beast describes as limited enthusiasm for their first ever midterm convention, which is designed to energize Republicans before voters head to the ballot box on November 3rd. Now, Trump, whose idea this entire thing was, we will see if it turns out to be, this convention turns out to be as good of an idea as, say, I don't know, attacking Iran. He will speak, however, on both nights of the two-day event.
1: Oh, my. If you haven't heard enough of him yet, you're going to get even more.
0: Well, the voters are demanding it, aren't they? It will play out, by the way, those two nights are the two opening nights of the NFL season this year. So great timing there, Mr. Trump. A Politico survey of more than 70 Republican candidates and members found that 45 of those 70 either do not plan to go to Dallas or are still thinking about it. Some cited prior commitments, while others balked at the $25,000 price for attending.
1: Oh. Yes, that'll do it.
0: They are charging candidates $25,000 to show up. By holding it in Dallas, Trump and his MAGA allies are also hoping to bolster the fortunes of embattled Texas U.S. Senate candidate Ken Paxton, now locked in a very tight race against Democrat James Tallarico, despite the state being a traditional GOP stronghold. But the $25,000 cost being charged to candidates to attend has irritated some Republicans, especially candidates in competitive races that have been reluctant to spend precious days campaigning at an event that is centered on Donald Trump, whose approval ratings have now hit record lows. The Daily Beast found that most Republicans in competitive House races were not planning to attend, some declining even to say that whether they would show up or not, perhaps a fear for out of fear of angering the boss, I guess. The White House also confirmed First Lady Melania Trump will be another no-show at an event designed to project Republican unity. Meanwhile, the RNC is simultaneously trying to turn the gathering into a massive fundraising grab. Trump donors are being asked. These are Trump donors now being asked for $250,000 to attend a roundtable with Donald Trump. No guarantees whether he'll stay awake throughout the roundtable. They're also asking another $88,600 for a photo with the president. How they came up with $88,600 for that, I could not even begin to guess. Meanwhile, organizers are also held a briefing call with GOP operatives just last week saying that tickets are still available, urging them to hand them out to anyone they can find at this point in their networks. In a Truth Social post, Trump described the convention as, quote, the greatest rally of them all, unquote. Now, I thought that's what his bomb of a national state fair on the National Mall was. I thought that was supposed to be the greatest rally of them all. Or the January 6th rally. But in any case, now we have a new greatest rally of them all this week, or I guess two of them, because he'll speak twice. Quote, this is essentially a Trump rally that they're calling a midterm convention, said Elaine Kamark, a senior fellow at the Brookings Institution. They're trying to get enthusiasm among their base because that's what they need for November. Basically, this is a Trump show, she said. That's a nice way of putting the show. But by putting himself on the marquee, the president who defied the odds to win the White House in 2024 is hoping to narrow the enthusiasm gap between Democrats who are very eager to vote this fall and Republicans who pollsters find are much less eager to turn out. And frankly, before you laugh too much at all of this, I will note that while, you know, normally candidates from the party in power tend to distance themselves from an unpopular president in midterms, and then they go on to lose anyway, well, it's not impossible to think that Trump's idea here to lean into himself, that that might work somewhat better. After all, his supporters only seem to turn out when he's on the ballot. So if he's able to sort of make the case to him that he is on the ballot this year, even though he literally is not, well, it might help. So I know a lot of people will be making fun of it. We'll probably be making fun of it, but it might not be a terrible idea. We'll see. The Guardian coverage of this yesterday includes a bunch of Democrats and former Republicans who are dubious about that strategy working out. And at the same time, Republican candidates are trying to distance themselves from Trump on their own campaign websites, removing pictures of him and texts that during the primaries tied them to Trump. Some candidates are quietly scrubbing his likeness from their websites. In Texas, candidate Carlos de la Cruz replaced, quote, Trump conservative with instead, quote, proven conservative. Right on the homepage. Erasing a line about being, quote, ready to be President Trump's wingman in Congress. That's no longer there for some reason. In Kentucky, Ralph Alvarado, another candidate, pivoted to independent leadership on his website. In Nevada, Martin O'Donnell no longer features his Trump endorsement photo. In South Texas, Eric Flores replaced, quote, support President Trump's agenda with, quote, lower the cost of living. In Alaska, Nick Begich edited his homepage to a simple, we have delivered for Alaska. Sure you have, Nick. Did you deliver with Trump, or we don't want to mention that at this point. Elsewhere, some candidates are actively breaking ranks. The Wisconsin congressman and gubernatorial candidate Tom Tiffany publicly rebuked Trump renaming of Lake Ontario to Lake America last week and opposed importing cheaper ground beef or whatever mystery meat that Donald Trump is bringing in, enraging ranchers here in the U.S. in the bargain. The Michigan congressman Tom Barrett, he's campaigning on his votes to limit Trump's war in Iran, highlighting a support for the War Powers Resolution. Not that he's working very hard to do that, to stop this war. Trump nonetheless appears unmoved and indifferent. Alan Lichtman, a history professor at American University, said, quote, he doesn't care about any of these other candidates. He only cares about two things when it comes to the midterms. One, that he won't be investigated. And two, that he can get his appointments through the Senate. He demands loyalty for everyone else and gives loyalty to no one. But some commentators believe that the convention, with its potential to draw primetime TV viewers and generate viral clips, could make a difference in the margins. Larry Sabato, the director of the Center for Politics at the University of Virginia, said, quote, it might increase MAGA's turnout. It's not going to change any minds, he said, but it might convince the MAGA people, this convention, you know, those who say, well, I don't normally vote, but when our hero is, I don't normally vote when our hero is not on the ballot, but if this is what Donald wants me to do, I'm going to pitch in and help. Nonetheless, Sabato says it's not going to help him much. And with Trump's personal approval ratings now in the low 30s and approval for his war and his economy even lower, it's a pretty risky bet, it seems to me, for anyone to tie themselves too closely to Trump just over 50 days out from this year's election. Or it's also risky to try and separate themselves from him. Republicans are in a bind. We wish them nothing but the best of luck. Such aspirants would be wise to tread carefully, said the conservative broadcaster, Charlie Sykes, who told The Guardian, quote, it is a Trump-a-palooza, and once again, Donald Trump insists on being, what was the old phrase about Teddy Roosevelt? The bride at every wedding and the corpse at every funeral.
1: Oh, man. That's colorful.
0: Yeah. From your mouth to God's ears. Charlie, he also had a quote. He wants to make the midterms all about himself, despite the fact that he's reaching the Nixon line in terms of polling unpopularity. It's very much on brand, except that right now, he says, with every day we get closer to the midterms, Trump's narcissism becomes a greater challenge to Republicans who want to survive what looks like a blue wave. That blue wave, according to a newsletter late last week from pretty much straight down the center political prognosticator Charlie Cook of the Cook Political Report, that blue wave will be one of three things for Republicans this year, he says. It will either be bad, really bad, or truly horrible. Perhaps more on that in a bit this hour. For the record, Cook currently believes the most likely scenario is the really bad one. That's the one in the middle there. But more on that in a bit. Just trying to get our bearings here a little bit today after a week off the grid. Less than 2 months from Election Day now, with absentee ballots already being sent out from some states, as we are likely to focus more and more on elections in the days ahead. Not just on the horse races, mind you, of course, but on the what? The track conditions, the conditions that those horses are running on this year, since as longtime listeners and better horse track bettors will know, a muddy track condition can radically change the horse race in very unpredictable ways, even for what might have otherwise been the odds on favorites to win. That, of course, is what Trump's U.S. Postal Service gambit is now all about. But it's hardly the only last-minute effort by Republicans this year to try and rig the results in their favor by muddying the track conditions for voters. And no matter how much I talk about these elections and the various horse races and the polling and the so forth, you please keep in mind the fact that Republicans are going to do everything they can do to steal this election, to rig this election any way possible. For example, just one case here for the moment. Before we left for our break, we spent a bit of time detailing the U.S. Senate race down in the great state of Texas, where State Rep. James Tallarico is said to be largely neck and neck at this point with the wildly corrupt State Attorney General Ken Paxton to fill the seat of Republican U.S. Senator John Cornyn, the four-term senator. Lost his GOP primary race to Paxton after Trump endorsed Paxton despite or maybe because of Paxton's criminal background, impeachment by his own party, and his various unspeakable ethical violations. But just before the break, the Cook Political Report had moved that race between Tallarico and Paxton from lean Republican to toss-up. In the otherwise red state, the Democrats have long wanted to turn blue, and they believe this year they may finally be able to do it. So the fact that state Republicans are now doing whatever they can to rig the election in their favor in Lone Star State by muddying the track conditions for voters, well, that should come as no surprise. And we all need to be ready for it. Last week, the Tarrant County, Texas commissioners voted 3-2 to approve a new list of polling sites for the November election that included 92 fewer sites than during the 2022 midterms. The approval, which will affect voters in and around Fort Worth, came after commissioners heard testimony from more than 100 speakers, the majority of whom opposed the site cuts. This was during a meeting that lasted over 8 hours. Voting rights advocates and representatives of 30 civic groups rallied outside the county courthouse on Tuesday morning, demanding that commissioners approve a list with the same number of sites as the 2022 midterms. The commissioners voted to shut down the polling sites anyway. Commissioners voted along party lines with Republicans, three of them supporting the new list, the two Democratic commissioners voting against it. Throughout the meeting, speakers urged commissioners to increase rather than decrease the number of places for voters to cast a ballot. They also asked to reinstate specific sites, such as those used by students, for example, at the University of Texas at Arlington, where they are shutting down the main polling site, according to this new list. More than 1.3 million people are registered to vote in Tarrant County. They'll now have 92 fewer sites to vote in. Local Republican and Democratic leaders framed the November midterms as the, quote, most important of our lifetime. So, of course, sure, limit the opportunity that voters have to participate in the most important election of our lifetime, I guess. Historically, Tarrant County is a Republican stronghold. However, in recent years, it has shown occasional signs of trending purple as voters narrowly supported Democratic candidates at the top of the statewide ballot in some recent elections. So, yeah, there you go. Democratic Senator Taylor Remitz's landslide victory in the northern half of Tarrant County in a special election in January, followed by unusually high voter turnout in the March primaries, spurred Democrats' hopes of victory in November and has obviously spooked some Republicans in the state. So now the GOP is, they're on the voter suppression case, apparently. Commissioners voted on that list in Tarrant County after that eight-hour meeting. It was after 5 p.m., and immediately after the vote, attendees still in the room began chanting, shame, as well they should. Now, in brighter news for voters, also out of a red state, much brighter news, in fact, in another case where Republicans have been doing absolutely everything they can to muddy the track conditions in hopes of improving their chances in November. Well, good news, while we were gone last week, the Missouri Supreme Court unanimously blocked new congressional districts that were backed by Donald Trump, blocked them from being used in this November's election, and ordered a statewide vote on whether to uphold or reject that that new map, those gerrymandered seats. As per the citizens referendum that we previously reported last year on having received more than enough signatures to qualify for this November's ballot, and with that referendum on the ballot, it would stop the new gerrymandered U.S. House map from taking effect this year, at least until the voters have had the chance to ring in on it, for or against it, as per state law, which the state's Republican attorney general attempted to ignore. The decision late last week from the Missouri Supremes, the unanimous decision, as the Washington Post describes it, marks a rare setback for Republicans in a national redistricting battle that Trump urged GOP-run states to launch last year. Republicans had hoped Missouri's new congressional boundaries would help them win an additional seat by erasing a black majority voting district out of existence entirely in Kansas City in hopes of holding on to their slim House majority in the midterms. The Missouri Attorney General Catherine Hanaway, a Republican, immediately appealed the Missouri High Court's ruling to the corrupted U.S. Supreme Court, asserting that the decision by the state court, quote, has thrust our state into a full-fledged constitutional crisis. Yes, keeping the districts that have been in use since 2022 has thrust the state into a constitutional crisis, she is actually arguing. As the AG and the state secretary of state, also a Republican, slow walked this case and the challenge to the new districts, and just the AG's indefensible argument that the petition for a citizen referendum did not put the brakes on that Republican gerrymander, while Missouri's new districts were then unlawfully used. While they were slow walking these challenges, they went ahead and used these unlawful districts in the August primaries in the state. But state Supreme Court said they cannot be used in the November general election, or ever again, in fact, unless voters first uphold the new districts passed by the Republican-led legislature in that referendum that will now be on the ballot. And that, of course, is the full-fledged constitutional crisis that the Missouri AG is referring to, in which the state Supreme Court ruled that the redistricting legislation creating new districts, quote, did not go into effect and will not go into effect unless and until approved by the voters. As a result, the court said the congressional map adopted after the 2020 census, quote, remains in full force and effect for the November 2026 general election. We will see, of course, what the Supreme Court, the U.S. Supreme Court, has to say about all of that. In a separate ruling on the same day, Missouri's Supreme Court also ruled that the Secretary of State had wrongly rejected a petition for a ballot proposal, making it difficult for politicians to change measures enacted by voters through citizen initiatives. The court also ordered that measure to be placed on the November ballot. So lots of reasons to turn out if you live in November. I see you live in Missouri, yeah, this November. See how excited I am? quote, this is what democracy looks like, said Richard von Glahn, the executive director of People Not Politicians Missouri. They're the ones who sponsored the referendum petition, hoping to stop the GOP gerrymander. He added, quote, the people of Missouri demanded a voice, and the court just confirmed what we have been saying all along. People, not politicians, will have the final say. We hope to be joined by Mr. von Glahn, who joined us on the show, I think it was last October, if I'm not mistaken, almost a year ago.
1: Yeah.
0: Back then, to insist that this is exactly what the state law and the Constitution said. We told you about it a year ago, and sure enough, he was absolutely right. He was describing the process as they were gathering the signatures, as he promised to get more than enough to get the referendum on the ballot and to halt the gerrymander in the process. He will hopefully be joining us again on this show on tomorrow's broadcast to explain what happens now and where all of this goes from here.
1: Yeah, and listen, as you note, Republicans in every single state are going to do everything that they can to muddy the track, to rig the elections, and our job now is to make sure that they don't get away with that.
0: It's not going to work, says me. Quick break, and we'll move from Missouri to neighboring Kansas. Interesting story over there as well. That's straight ahead on the broadcast, plus the Green News Report. I'm Brad Friedman. Don't touch that dial. Hey, this is Brad here at the Bradcast and bradblog.com. 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And thanks.

0: Kansas.
1: Yes.
0: Yeah. Well done, Desi Doyen. Welcome back to the broadcast. Brad Friedman from bradblog.com. Before we get to Kansas, actually, the very story that I was just talking about before the break, during the break, breaking news. I guess that's why they call it breaking news. It comes in during the break. The Supreme Court has turned down Missouri's push to use a new U.S. House map in the November election. Apparently, Justice Kavanaugh has rejected the Republicans' emergency appeal to use their new gerrymandered map, and they will once again be voting this November on the old maps, on the old, well, I was going to say non-gerrymandered maps, but they were already kind of gerrymandered, frankly. But now they will be the less gerrymandered map with, I believe,

0: thing. He maybe leans a little bit to the right, though not much, in his race ratings. He published a rather stunning newsletter, I thought, last week, headlined, "When a Nightmare Scenario Becomes the Most Likely Scenario," in which he explained, quote, "Republicans should brace themselves in the run-up to the midterms." Quote, "The three most plausible outcomes are that it will be bad, really bad, or truly horrible." "This is a very different situation," he says, "than what existed at the beginning of this election cycle, even different from the beginning of this year." He says the worst-case scenario for the GOP and the best for Democrats today would have sounded ludicrous 8 months ago. The most plausible today resembles Republicans' nightmare scenario at the beginning of the year. That's how much things have changed since the beginning of the year. He goes on to describe what he sees as those bad or really bad or truly horrible scenarios, the possibilities that he believes Republicans are now facing, thanks largely to Trump's actions over the last several months, including his war on Iran, his tariffs, his trade wars with Canada, etc. He says a merely bad outcome would be a loss between 15 and 25 House seats. This would lose them their majority in that chamber, but it would also mean a loss of 4 or 5 seats for Republicans in the U.S. Senate. That's the bad scenario. He says that would bring Democrats to a 51 or 52 majority, Republicans to 48 or 49. That's merely the bad scenario. But the best that he believes Republicans can hope for at this time of those three scenarios, and that's kind of stunning. He's basically saying they're going to take both chambers if he's right. The scenario that he believes is the most likely as of now, well, that is the, quote, really bad one, the really bad election for Republicans that Charlie Cook thinks is most likely, where they will lose between 26 and 35 seats in the U.S. House, and then either 4 or 5 seats in the Senate. And just to be clear, these numbers in the U.S. House do take into account the mid-decade gerrymandering that Republicans have been doing over the past year. Cook writes, whatever losses the GOP incurs in November will be about 10 seats fewer than would have happened had the 2024 maps remained in place. So he's taking that into account when he says the most likely scenario is the, quote, really bad one for Republicans, where they will lose between 26 and 35 seats in the U.S. House. Now, given the number and nature of seats up this year, the, quote, truly horrible scenario, as Cook describes it, for Republicans would be a net Senate loss of at least 6 seats flipped from red to blue in the U.S. Senate, along with the same 26 to 35 seats lost by Republicans in the U.S. House. He writes, why does this election look so bad for Republicans? Why has the worst case scenario become so much worse and the best case pretty unlikely? Tariffs and soaring fuel and fertilizer costs are slamming farmers in rural areas hard, and those people have constituted the backbone of Trump's support. While few are likely to actually defect and vote for Democrats, Cook argues, many more will simply stay home. Ditto those Republicans who may be put off by Trump's ill-fated attack on Iran, or even his demolishing the East Wing of the White House to build an opulent ballroom, trying to rename the Kennedy Center, renaming gulfs and lakes that aren't really ours to rename. And he notes that is far from an exhaustive list. You heard Marjorie Taylor Greene at the top of the show in some remarks that she had posted to social media before, I think before we left town, going on and on about how much trouble Republicans are in. Marjorie Taylor Greene explaining why Republicans are going to take a thumping this year.
1: Yeah, and she also included the Epstein files, which have fallen off the headlines.
0: Yes.
1: And she said that's something that she believes people will also be upset about and either won't turn out for or might actually vote for people.

0: for candidates who promised to release them.
1: Cook concludes by saying, it appears to me that the president has now reached a critical mass of problems that are threatening to take this election to a place that the 2026 map and the small number of competitive districts and Senate seats should not allow it to go. Cook says, I confess this is a lot bigger than I expected, but here we are. Straight down the center, middle of the road, mainstream political prognosticator Charlie Cook there saying that this is much worse for Republicans than he expected by far, and that it could get even worse. And while I promise we will continue to cover this election from all potential angles, including what will absolutely be those attempts to steal this election by Trump and the Republicans, an attempted theft that is already underway, I believe it's also appropriate at this point to sort of broaden the scope of the possibilities if what Charlie Cook says is right. If this could potentially be a truly horrible year for Republicans, with Senate seats now in states like Texas and Alaska and Ohio definitely in play at this point, and really all three of them seeing polls that are showing the Democrats ahead in all three of those states, along with states like North Carolina, Maine, and elsewhere, if that's the very bad scenario for Republicans that Cook is already seeing for the GOP, well, how about the truly horrible scenario for Republicans? What would that include? How about a U.S. Senate seat in, I don't know, Kansas? Kansas? Impossible. Maybe. Though, you know, 6 or 8 months ago, you'd have said that, you know, a Democratic Senate pickup in Texas or Alaska or Ohio were all impossible, but not anymore. So in a year like this, why not think big, says me. Emily Singer writes today at Daily Coast, the Democrats have not held a U.S. Senate seat in Kansas in a whopping 94 years. But President Trump's horrendous shepherding of the economy is hitting Kansans especially hard with his idiotic trade wars and boondoggle of a war in Iran, slamming the state's massive agriculture industry. That's turned reliably red voters, she says, in the state against their once dear leader and his Republican Party, putting Kansas's Senate seat in play for the first time in decades. Indeed, she writes, the political handicapping outlet site Inside Elections has now moved freshman GOP Senator Roger Marshall's race into the competitive column as of last week, saying polling shows Marshall's reelection bid against Democratic pastor Adam Hamilton is now within the margin of error in Kansas. Plus, don't forget, the state has elected a Democrat as governor for the past two terms in a row. So it's not unthinkable for a statewide election to go to a Democrat in Kansas, even though it's been 94 years since that has happened for the U.S. Senate. And Trump, notes Singer, just made the situation even worse for Marshall and the GOP by threatening to block sales of Canadian-manufactured Bombardier planes in the U.S. as part of his trade war with our neighbor to the north. But guess what? Bombardier employs more than 1,500 workers in the state of Kansas. And Trump's threat to ban sales of the jets now puts those employees and their families at risk. As he wrote on his failing social media site, quote, no more selling Bombardier in the United States. Their products aren't good enough. They live off American buyers, American companies, American airports, and apparently American employees, but don't tell Trump that, I guess. He goes on to say, all while Canada blocks our great American banks and companies throughout the USA. They even blocked Gulfstream Aerospace from doing business in Canada. Completely unjust and unfair. Republican Senator Roger Marshall has not yet responded to that threat, or hadn't by the time Emily wrote this piece, but his challenger, the Democratic evangelical minister, tweeted out, quote, Bombardier supports 1,500 Kansas families, Providing good-paying jobs that put food on the table and keep a roof over their heads during a cost-of-living crisis caused by Washington, and now the president is trying to take that away. He added, quote, the decision to ban Bombardier from selling in the U.S. is a direct attack on Kansas workers and Kansas jobs, yet Roger Marshall is notably silent. We cannot allow this chaotic economic policy to continue to hurt Kansans. They deserve so much better. As your senator, I will always stand up for Kansas workers. 1,500 of them in this case is a lot of workers in a state like Kansas, and they and their families and everyone they know are likely to not be very happy about this at all.
0: What's his name again, the Democratic pastor candidate?
1: Hamilton, Adam Hamilton.
0: Okay.
1: But that is not even the tip of the iceberg for Marshall and his problems, as it turns out. On Tuesday, the New York Times published a bombshell report that found Marshall, who is a doctor, a multimillionaire who was an OBGYN before he launched his political career, Dr. Marshall sued 700 of his own former patients and had 81 of them arrested for unpaid bills, for emergency surgeries and deliveries and miscarriage treatments. Had them arrested? The Times report said Marshall sued patients for as little as $100. One of his former patients, Kelly Klutz, told the Times, quote, I had every intention to pay. I was just struggling. The Times reported that Marshall had sued her in 2015 for an unpaid $129 bill for postpartum care. She added, quote, I was recently divorced, trying to do everything on my own. I told them I could make partial payments, but it seemed like no matter what I said, they wanted the full amount at once. The Times also interviewed Misha Zimmerman, a woman who Marshall's lawyers had arrested twice for failure to pay a bill for C-section delivery. Quote, I asked them quietly, can you not handcuff me in front of my daughter? Zimmerman told the Times about her arrest. I told my daughter I was going for a ride. She added, I had to choose whether I'd pay my electricity or pay $50 to a doctor who didn't need it. That, observed Singer, is a far different story than Dr. Marshall, the senator from Kansas, is trying to tell in his campaign ads, in which he paints himself as a fighter for lower health care costs and for working families, even though he supported the massive cuts to Medicaid that the GOP made last year. Mm. Between Trump decimating Kansas's economy and multimillionaire Marshall having indigent patients arrested for failure to pay small bills for his monopolized OBGYN practice, Democrats have a real shot in Kansas, argues Emily Singer. We will see. But again, in a year like this, potentially, anyway, for Republicans, yes, even Kansas could now be in play. Think big, democracy fans. What do we got? About 55 days left. And then the real fight begins, but we'll talk about that later. Quick break, and we're back with Desi Doyen and the Green News Report. I'm Brad Friedman. This is The Bradcast.
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1: Well, I know I've got a lot to catch up with regarding elections from the week that we were gone. I suspect, Desiree, you probably got just as many things to catch up when it comes to the climate.
0: Oh, yeah.
1: As we learn in our latest Green News Report.
0: While we were out,
2: the average cost of a gallon of gas this weekend is the highest on record.
0: Diesel and retail gas prices hit new record high for Labor Day. Summer of climate chaos continued as tropical storms lash Hawaii, Texas, and Southern California. Nepal continues to dig out from deadly glacial disaster. Plus,
3: this summer, scorching heat Raging wildfires and deadly floods are a warning of what lies ahead.
0: New UN report warns all of it is getting much worse.
1: Fantastic. All of those stories and more straight ahead from BradBlog.com. I'm Brad Friedman.
0: And I'm Desi Doyen.
1: Stand by for 6 minutes of independent green news, politics, analysis, and snarky comment.
4: We have a lot of leverage over Venezuela. We control the sale of oil outside of their country.
1: Cool. How's it going? What was that about the highest gas prices of all time? This is your Green News Report. Okay, Desi Doyen, it wasn't a direct hit, but boy, were we feeling a hurricane, or at least the outer bands of it, here in Southern California over the weekend.
0: Yes, it was bizarre, and we'll get to that in a moment. First, oil prices are pushing $100 a barrel again because of renewed missile strikes between the U.S. and Iran on oil infrastructure and tankers in the Strait of Hormuz and damage to refineries in the Middle East and Russia.
1: You mean they didn't sort out that little excursion while we were gone?
0: No, they didn't. The average price for U.S. diesel hit a new all-time high record of $5.85 a gallon, increasing price pressures on businesses and consumers. Retail gas prices hit a new record high for the Labor Day weekend at $4.14 a gallon on average. In Venezuela, Donald Trump announced last week that the U.S. will take direct majority control of a vast portion of Venezuela's oil reserves. The Washington Post warns it is a costly and legally precarious venture with steep logistical challenges requiring tens of billions of dollars in investment, potentially from U.S. taxpayers.
1: Oh, I'm sure it'll all work out just fine.
0: In Nepal, in addition to the enormous death toll from the catastrophic flooding generated by the collapse of a massive glacier in the rapidly warming Himalayas, preliminary estimates put the cost of recovery at $5 billion, which is one-tenth of Nepal's entire economy. Government officials say Nepal has requested urgent financial aid from the United Nations Special Fund for Climate Disaster Recovery.
1: That after thousands died from that horrific disaster.
0: In Israel, an ocean heat wave in the Mediterranean Sea triggered a miles-long microalgae bloom that temporarily knocked offline all but one of Israel's major desalination plants, impacting drinking water supplies. Here in the U.S., Tropical Storm Edward made landfall near the Texas-Louisiana border, bringing several days of intense flooding rain far inland, dumping as much as 2 feet of rain in some areas. Hawaii declared a state of emergency due to powerful Hurricane Lowell, the third storm in 3 weeks to pass close to the island chain.
1: Yikes.
0: Lowell is one of an extremely unusual three simultaneous storms in the very warm eastern Pacific Ocean, including Tropical Storm Marie, which delivered rare impacts to Southern California.
1: Southern California saw all kinds of rain, huge waves. For this time of year, just amazing what happened over Labor Day.
0: The United Nations cited that escalating storm activity when it renewed warnings last week that the brewing El Nino in the Pacific Ocean is forecast to be the strongest ever recorded. The UK government advised its citizens to stock up on emergency supplies before impacts arrive. There have been no warnings from the Trump administration to Americans.
1: Wow.
0: The United Nations also issued a bracing new report concluding that because governments have failed to cut fossil fuel emissions, the world can no longer avoid overshooting 1.5 degrees Celsius of global warming above pre-industrial levels set in the Paris Climate Agreement. It matters because the higher temperatures rise and the longer they remain above 1.5 degrees, the greater the risks of deadly heat, floods, ecosystem collapse, and irreversible climate tipping points.
1: You mean all the stuff we've been seeing around here lately?
0: Only much worse. Mm. The report says the only pathway to avert catastrophic levels of warming above 2 degrees Celsius requires slashing fossil fuel emissions, accelerating global electrification, and deploying carbon removal projects. Here's outgoing UN Secretary General Antonio Guterres.
3: Every fraction of a degree will cost lives, destroy livelihoods, deepen inequality, and push ecosystems closer to irreversible damage. But we can still bring warming back below 1.5 degrees by the end of the century. The science is clear. The solutions are at hand, and the world has never been better equipped to deploy them.
1: Well, it better start deploying quickly. For much more on all of these stories and the ones we couldn't get to today, check out our website at greennews.bradblog.com. I'm Brad Friedman.
0: And I'm Desi Doyen.
1: And this has been your Green News Report. We are the future. Let's get to work. Yeah, let's get to work in all sorts of ways.
0: Indeed.
1: Thank you very much, Desi Doyen. Thanks to all of you for spending a portion of your day or night with us. If you missed any portion of today's program or any other since the beginning of time, you can stop by bradblog.com, download them or stream them for free. 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While you're there, please hit one of them donate buttons. We'd greatly appreciate it. 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I am bradcast@bradblog.com. On the social medias, you will find me at The Brad Blog. Hope you'll join us tomorrow as we pick up on today's breaking news about the Missouri case and Missouri gerrymandering in the Missouri Supreme Court with Richard Von Glahn. And that's it. And election results tomorrow out of two states. We'll see you for that. I'm Brad Friedman. Good luck, world.

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0: Davey D, Hard Knock Radio, hanging out with you this afternoon. Stepping up into the mic. You know him, you love him. He's the one that brings you the Oakland International Film Festival. Happens every year around this time. It is 10 days filled with films that will inspire you, get you to think, and make you ask the question, like, damn, how come I didn't know this was going on? Dave Roach, no stranger to our airwaves, as I mentioned. Welcome back. Oakland International Film Festival, and it seems like from looking at this lineup, you're going all the way out. You got a, you're covering everything. Let's talk a little bit about it. First of all, what number film festival is this?
1: This is the 24th year. This is our
0: 24th. Yeah. Okay.
1: Yeah.
0: How does it feel, man? Is it, have things changed a lot over those 24 years?
1: Tremendously. Yeah. A lot of change, a lot of, you know, technology has changed the way that we do our film festival, our submissions, our way we review the films, the way we project our films. A lot of the theaters are doing digital cinema projection now, where it's a tiny little file that they ingest. And once they ingest it, you know, films can be shown to all their theaters from that one ingestion. And
0: wait a second. So I give you like a little digital thing. Mm-hmm. They press a button and it is in 1,200 theaters.
1: It could go that way because they say they used to have to send the print maybe to Senegal. They got a theater there, but now they can know what the code is to match it and they handshake. And then all of a sudden that film could be shown in the theater in that country. Yeah, so the technology has changed. It's like part of a way to reduce the amount of theft in films, because you remember the days when you could get you a mixtape, and the mixtape might be better than the original tape.
0: Right.
1: And so now they said, we got to reduce people being able to make copies of stuff, and so they've created this long digital cinema projection, and so it's changed the way that we have. You know, technology's changed film, as you know, nowadays. I mean, think about it. We stream everything. We watch Tubi. We watch, you know, at home. The culture's changed. People don't used to, couldn't wait to the movie to hit the theaters and be there opening week, you know.
0: Right.
1: And so a lot of changes have happened over the last 24 years. Yeah.
0: Well, a couple of things come to mind. One, film is such a powerful medium to evoke change.
1: Sure.
0: And over the years, it's been used as a tool of oppression, at least as far as Black folks and the states are concerned.
1: Right.
0: And a very seductive way. And, you know, we go back to Birth of a Nation as a jump off point, you know, which, you know, after that film comes out, you have the reigniting of the Ku Klux Klan and red summers around the United States and all that. But I thought what was even more insidious was Gone with the Wind, because it was such a mammoth film. And, you know, and Scarlett O'Hara and Brett Rutler, whatever his name is. You know, people love that film until you go, you know, it's a slave film. The people in the film are enslaved. And, you know, and they even had the nerve to give Hattie McDaniels a Oscar for her performance of Mammy, and couldn't even walk through the front door. But I say that to say that that has been, films like that kind of set a tone on how history would be interpreted and how people would see entire groups of people. But with this new technology, my question is, has it made the world smaller and more accessible? So people are able to counter back. Now, I know in your film festival, you have politically laced films, but are they able to scale up and reach an audience where a different narrative and a different political perspective comes to fruition?
1: I mean, that's a very good question. I think it's because everybody has access to a cell phone, which can be a camera. There's a lot of static. Right. And it's hard to sometimes decipher what you're hearing or get to the real essence of what someone is putting out. And, But we are making films that are actually, you know, telling stories that you often would not hear, which then an audience sometimes is hungry for that story. And so people will seek it out. People will share with others, hey, check out this film. So there is a way now that I think artists are feeling like I need to create something, and then the audience will show up for it eventually.
0: But will they show up if we have this new technology that you just described?
1: Right.
0: So you mentioned hand to hand, right? I mean, there were times people would hustle a film on a street corner, take my DVD, right?
1: Right.
0: And, you know, people laughed about it at the time. But now you think about it, let's go back to the hood and the smack DVDs, right? Those DVDs, which were people basically taking a camcorder and saying, I live in East Oakland, this is what we go through. And then you get the equivalent, I'm in Tulsa, Oklahoma, this is what we go through. The hood CDs opened up the doors and let us know what was going on. It bypassed the middleman of Hollywood.
1: Sure.
0: And it opened, it's like, oh man, I didn't know y'all got busy like that in Oakland. I didn't know y'all was like that in you know, Tootaloo, Mississippi, or wherever.
1: Right.
0: But with streaming and people not necessarily having a physical device.
1: Yeah.
0: Is it open, especially when you've seen the consolidation with, you know, the Ellison brother, you know, family buying up Paramount and all that. Are we, even though the technology's there, are we left out because we don't necessarily have access to streaming?
1: Yeah, I mean, as you were talking about that DVD thing, I was thinking about my first few copies of The Spook Who Sat by the Door.
0: Mm-hmm.
1: And when we showed that film and Sam Greenlee came here to Oakland, I was like, wow, this film is, you know, looks a lot better than the copy that I got off the street.
0: Yeah.
1: I mean, but the audience, there were so many people on the street that had that film because the audience had heard about it. The word had spread in the Black community.
0: And it was banned in theaters.
1: It was banned in theaters. Exactly. Exactly. And so, there is a way that I think that once something, if something can be monetized, if somebody feels like, oh, there's money, there's an audience here for this, we can, you know, then they may put it out there a little bit more. But then if it has too much strength, like A Spook Who Sat by the Door, I think it will stay, it will not be streamed on these platforms because the movie, as you just said, it was banned in theaters. And so, but what I'm saying is that now with people like yourself who have, you know, quite a following, people, you know, there's influencers around, there's ways where you have allies who may say, hey man, this is, you know, you start talking about, hey, Spook Us Out by the Door, man. Have you seen the film Spook Us Out by the Door? Nah, I haven't seen it. Wait, man, you got to see the film. You know what I mean? And so we have
0: the question becomes where? And let me give you an example.
1: Mm-hmm.
0: I think over the years, people have become very comfortable and it's become a habit to figure, oh, I can just put it up on a platform like YouTube or something like that, right? And everybody will see it, or maybe Tubi will pick it up.
1: Right.
0: But slowly but surely, we're seeing clamps. I'll give an example of what I mean by clamps. Take the Speaker of the House, Hakeem Jeffries, right? There's been a campaign to sanitize his image because he's an AIPAC, you know, recipient and Speaker of the House. And I remember I went online the other day and said something about him. Mm-hmm. Said he was a lapdog for AIPAC. And you know they wouldn't let it go on Facebook?
1: Mm-hmm.
0: Like a warning came up and it said, please change your, please re-edit what you have to say. These types of things are being reported. And I was like, no, I'm not going to re-edit. I said what I said. And boop, and it never showed up on that person's thing. Wow. And so that's a small thing. But now all of a sudden you have a film. and say your film is like, we're going to shut down ICE.
1: And,
0: right. you know, these tech companies are like, well, we don't want to lose favor with the president, so we will make sure it doesn't go on anything from X to YouTube.
1: Right.
0: So then where do you go after that? What's your alternative when either you as a creator have dependent upon these platforms, or you as a consumer have come to the conclusion, if it ain't on YouTube, it don't exist. If it ain't on, you know, if it ain't on any of these platforms,
1: right?
0: Have we boxed ourselves in is what I'm asking.
1: Well, you know, you're touching some of the points of a film called Free Speech Costs Plenty.
0: Oh, yeah. Mm-hmm.
1: That's Donna Lacey's film. And he's a comedian. And to your point, as he goes out, he begins to, you know, use comedy to talk about the administration. Mm-hmm. But there's some people in the audience who don't appreciate what he's saying. And he feels, you know, his life could be threatened. He's a comedian, so he's usually by himself, right? He travels from place to place. And so we see this now, a lot of censorship, right, happening on, you know, in a country that always was about, you know, the land of the free speech here. We can, you know, but usually it's very hatred. A lot of hatred is coming out. It seems like that gets more support than actually speech that's about really trying to elevate, you know, humankind.
0: And
1: So I, you know, there are some folks like On Stage Plus that are trying to develop like a more of a black news like platform. There's another company, I want to say, is it Fubo or I forgot the name of them, but they have a Kenyan, it's a Kenyan title name. Oh, Kweli. Kweli TV.
0: Kweli, that's right,
1: Kweli platform. So there are some of us who are trying to make sure that we have the kind of platforms that we own. And, you know, and I kind of say we're trying to do that as well with the Oakland International Film Festival, right? We're trying to make sure that we can, you know, own our own space and make sure that if the film, you know, says something, if it inspires, if it's, you know, the narrative is our narrative, you know, then it's like, hey, we want to show it. So there's a need for that because you're right. There's these big billionaires that own these particular platforms are showing their colors, and their colors don't want to include our color for the most part.
0: Right.
1: Yeah.
0: Let me ask you this. Are you moving to the point to have your films accessible all year long or just during the time of the film festival?
1: We are moving to have them year round. Yeah. Yeah, we're working on Stage Plus. We're working to have an app that you can go on your TV and you'll see the films. Yeah.
0: We're talking with Dave Roach, if you're just tuning in. You mentioned the film by Donald Lacey, Free Speech, but at what cost? If that's his full title, Cost Plenty.
1: And
0: we had Donald on a couple of weeks ago, and he talked about that. What are some of the other films that you all have? You know, and as I said, from looking at the lineup, seems to have spawned a gauntlet. You know, you always have something about Oakland, but you also have some very intriguing topics as well.
1: You know, it's funny how things are sent to you sometimes, right? Because definitely during this time where there's a lot of erasing of history, we are very honored to have a couple of films that are even coming from our native brothers and sisters here, a native California where I was at this ethnic studies symposium, and one of the sisters there, Maggie, mentioned, she said, how many of you have, in your educational experience, have learned about the people who lived here before the colonial powers came? And when I thought about it, I said, you know, we didn't really learn anything about the people that lived here. In fact, we didn't even learn there were people, because if Christopher Columbus discovered America, then that says that people who actually lived here really weren't people for the most part.
0: Right.
1: They kind of indoctrinate you, right?
0: Mm-hmm.
1: And then you get Thanksgiving, and then you get, so we have a couple of films, A People of the West, which we're showing, you know, it's a feature film. It talks a lot about red power in the country and, you know, in the relationship with black power and, you know, during those days. The Native California gives you a lot of the early history of the different nations that lived here, you know, in America, in California. And this is a curriculum that was designed out of a Humboldt, you know, university, their educational department there. And so we're very honored to bring some of that history, because a lot of things that we're doing nowadays, things that relate to like our forest and, you know, how to control fire and, you know, how, you know, we got this whole organic food movement. But if we actually just followed a lot of the rules that Native people had here about, you know, protecting our waters and, you know, not putting pesticides. I mean, if you put pesticides on killing insects, and then you eat the pesticide, guess what? I mean, the they're going to be in you now, right?
0: Yeah.
1: If they can kill that little insect, it's going to probably kill you when you eat it, right? And so there's a lot of laws and things that we're hoping that people can learn from our past. Mm-hmm. And at the same time, there's, you know, we put out there a certain kind of categories of films that we're looking for. It's almost like, you know, like you being a DJ, you say, hey man, like I want to lift the spirit of my audience. You know what I mean? And in a way, mm-hmm. we want to solve some problems that Oakland is really faced with. And like most cities, there's a problem with domestic violence, mm-hmm. you know, and so last year we had this program called, you know, Preventing Violence and Healing Our City, where we showed a film called Crime After Crime, which told the story of Deborah Priegley, who served about 26 years in the penitentiary when her mother hired somebody to beat up her boyfriend who was beating her up, and they end up killing the guy, and then she served 26 years for that particular crime. But there's a lot of women who have served, who try to protect themselves against domestic violence, and spent these outrageous times, years in prison. And these sisters got together in the state of New Jersey, and they've changed a bill there. And mm-hmm. this story is called Set Her Free. And it's
0: okay.
1: A really inspiring film we're showing on Saturday. We have the Dr. Jamelia is coming down with the film. We have other people from the film. And really, as you know, we grow up in a violent place, and it's oftentimes how we react. So it's not just about domestic violence. It's a sense that we usually respond in violent manners, as our administration does quite often. That program also will deal with it'll give you some history. The next film is called Limits of Liberty and Limits, Guns in California, which gives them about the Black Panther Party and how when they decided to use the laws that said they could carry a gun, then they put a law in place that, okay, y'all can't carry guns no more.
0: Right.
1: And so
0: suddenly everybody wanted gun control.
1: Exactly. You know? Suddenly. Right.
0: Well, you know, I think the film about Set Her Free is really important.
1: Mm-hmm.
0: Especially at a time when you see the human trafficking
1: that
0: still is here.
1: Right.
0: It's ironic that you can have a city
1: mm-hmm.
0: where they will go out and
1: mm-hmm.
0: take your vending equipment because you're sitting up there trying to make ends meet, you know, in a billionaire economy.
1: Right.
0: And they'll throw your food away. And right up the street, you still have people being trafficked. With not a person in sight, you know. And what it made me think about was when people go, well, heck, the cavalry's not coming. I'm going to be the cavalry. So if my daughter or in this case, you know, somebody defends themselves against domestic violence, they're the ones doing 20 or 30 years, which makes you wonder about the attitude of the judges who did the sentencing, the DAs that decided that they would charge the crime. You know what I'm saying? All these different types of scenarios that have the victim dealing with, you know, a two-pronged attack, one against the abuser and one from the state that goes, yeah, you should have just take that beating. Or no, better yet, you should have called the police, but the police are the ones that are allowing the human trafficking and the stuff in the first place. And don't they have high incidence of domestic violence themselves? Exactly. You see what I'm saying? So it's a really crazy scenario.
1: Sure, sure. And in times of, a falling economy, which we're seeing, and you know, higher unemployment, the tension gets a lot tougher inside the home.
0: Yeah,
1: you may know, you're a married man, and you know, hey, I gotta, hey, bills gotta be paid, and like look at each other, you say, wait a minute now, it's better when on payday than it is on the days you're looking for the payday, you know what I mean? And so,
0: well, fortunately, we don't have those tensions.
1: I understand that. I know that.
0: You know, belly dancing will pay. You know,
1: yes,
0: take a picture, you know, belly button pictures and all that other stuff.
1: All that stuff. It works. Yeah. And you
0: it
1: might
0: it works for me.
1: You might want to write a book on that one so other people can learn from how you.
0: I'm gonna do a movie and have it in the film festival next year.
1: There you go. Well, you know you got the hookup.
0: On a serious tip though, one of the things that I like about your film festival is you're doing here. It's not just showing the films, but you have a number of spots dedicated to panels. You've always done that. And so it's not just us watching the film, but the type of discussion that we're having, you allow people to go in deep. And it ain't a quick 20, okay, the film's over, you got 10 minutes to ask a question. No, let's have a whole panel and dig into that.
1: It's a real joy to honor these filmmakers that usually are so green that they want to, they have a vision of making it in this industry, and they usually start with a short film. And so when they come into Oakland and they show their film, this, 10, 15 minutes is not enough time to really get them to share everything about how they made the film, what inspired them with the film. So the panels are really important because we get them in the room with each other and they can learn from each other. And we have different schools that come out oftentimes, filmmakers who want to know the journey, that it takes. And we just kind of like to show off our city as well, in the process, because we're going to be at a place called Informal Spaces for 3 days of panels. We're going to leave there and go to Nigel Jones restaurant called Calabash and, eat some food there. We're going to be at Sabri Mesa, which is a film called Native Son, which is our closing short film. But it tells a story of Nelson, who's the chef who won
0: Top Chef. Chef Nelson. So you're getting the culinary community together.
1: You're getting the culinary community, because I like to eat. I don't know about you. You like to eat too.
0: Let me ask you this, Dave Rose. And you can be honest, man. It's a safe space.
1: Mm-hmm.
0: Sure. Did you get all these culinary films together so you could get a meal? Was that the plan?
1: You already know what time it is. You already know. So, because Oakland is known as one of the top, I think, 5 cities in the nation, or maybe one of the top 3, is, having a really good food thing here. And we're hoping that people get a different image of Oakland. And so it works hand in hand that we have great films. We have great places to eat. We have great places to come together. We're going to close out an event. And I want to, and I know you got to come out and maybe demonstrate some of the turntables, because we're closing at the Henry J. Kaiser Center on the 19th. We'll be in the ballroom. So after we compile all the, after every session, we're going to ask people to use their phone to pull up the QR code and vote for their favorite film per session. And then, and then on the closing night, we should have the results. So we'll announce the results. And then after that, we want to kick in a little bit, because, the floor is good and smooth where my moonwalk is pretty, is something you would really want to see.
0: Well, you know, after I'm done with after I'm done with my belly dancing, man, I might have to do that. Let me ask you this. Speaking of Oakland, you have a film, Guardians of Oakland's Chinatown.
1: Yes.
0: You also have a film that honors, you know, a dear friend and somebody who was everybody's uncle or Will grandfather. Well, that's another one. So you have three films now. But I was thinking about Dr. Loco, who we lost.
1: Oh, man, Dr. Loco.
0: That was a big loss. Jose Collier, musician extraordinaire and a professor in his own right over at SF State, where I'm at. So you got these two films, and then you also have the Bill Patterson film. So let's talk about that, because those are three slices of the Bay that I think are very important, and at least two of them from Oakland.
1: That's right. I knew Bill, and I didn't know when I met him. You know, he's older, but I didn't know his birth years. And so,
0: Tell everybody who this is. Bill Patterson is a film that you all got.
1: Yeah, Bill Patterson is a short documentary, the story of Bill Patterson, and this is Anthony Cervero's film, and he actually documents his influence on creating, you know, programs for youth, being involved with, you know, McClymonds High School back in the day, doing a lot of work in West Oakland, and just really had a lot of influence with people like Kirk Flood and others in the community.
0: Yeah, Bill Russell, Joe Morgan.
1: There you go.
0: He was their uncle.
1: Yeah, exactly.
0: He was their go-to, you know.
1: Exactly. But he was also, like, when you would talk to him, he would make you feel as if you were Bill Russell or you were Joe Morgan. Like, he really was that kind of a humble, like, servant who just tended to, like, if you're a younger person, he's just going to hear you through and try to point you in the right direction. And he was such a loss. I mean, I think he got to about 98 years of age. Last time I saw him, I was up in Montclair, and he would always go to this post office up there. And he walked, and his walk was one of the slowest walks I've seen, but he would, no cane or nothing, but he would get there eventually. But he was always, like I said, he was always dressed up, had his tan slacks and, you know, just a few pins in the pocket.
0: Right.
1: You know, and just ready to be of service. And so we really honored and we miss him. And then you mentioned the Dr. Loco film. I had no idea. He was like a professor. At
0: SF State.
1: I think he also might have been a graduate of Stanford, I believe. And the filmmaker tells the story of how they met, and when he told his father that he was in this band, the father was like, "Well, man, you're supposed to be, you know, just focused on your education." But then once he met all the band members and realized that they all had graduated from college and they're all trying to use music as a way of really preserving their culture, he said, "Man, I fell in love with those guys." And he was really happy that his son had found that type of communion.
0: Yeah, talk about education. Whenever you saw Dr. Loco, man, he spit jewels and gems at you. So losing him this year, I think came as a shock, you know, and so I'm glad there's a film, Dr. Loco, a Chicano legend.
1: Yeah. Speaking of that, though, we have another film called Soul Searching.
0: Yeah, talk a little bit about that.
1: Soul Searching is those 45s that many of us have deep in our grandmother's. You know,
0: hold on a second. Let me just make a special announcement for everybody listening. If you are into vinyl, if you are a vinyl collector, if you're one of these people that pride yourself, like, "Oh, I got 45s and all that.
1: I got 78s. I got 78s.
0: This is...

0: like that? I
1: No,
0: mean,
1: no, no, no, no, no. You don't understand what I'm talking about. You don't understand what I'm talking about. I'm
0: well,
1: talking about.
0: I mean, you
1: I
0: know,
1: mean, I mean, what I'm saying is that they might have it today. They might have some of that today. But what I'm saying is that these folks are pulling out these records that when you go, like when you see the film and you see the DJ spinning, the people really aren't dancing. They're singing along with the song because they remember the songs. And and the DJs are based. This is really a film for really DJs because
0: That's what I'm saying,
1: the
0: yeah.
1: DJs are really like they find these 45s and they tell another DJ and DJ's like, oh my God, where did you find that? Where did you got that record. That is the record. And I mean, and they're collecting them and there's a whole movement around collecting these particular songs and sharing what they have. And so we're showing the film at Jeffrey's at 2 o'clock on the 13th of September. Then after the screening goes, we got a DJ who's going to be spinning vinyl there up until the jazz act at around 6 o'clock.
0: Right.
1: So
0: What you gonna do like a little thing with people to buy vinyl there and all that? Or did I misread that?
1: yeah, you misread that. We're not, I don't think anybody, I'm telling you, these folks are not trying to sell.
0: Cause I got my vinyl. You see what it is.
1: Oh, okay.
0: You know, I got these 45, you
1: And
0: know.
1: you got them in wrappers too. See, you know how to
0: Yeah.
1: preserve your, I mean, yeah, that's the way.
0: Those are classic breakbeats that I've had since 1978. I don't sell them. I just bring them out just to let people know, you know, because I don't, you know, spinning vinyl is a whole art to itself, and you know, I just don't like it anymore. But I have the vinyl, as you just saw. Like, you know, if I need to go in the thing, I have stuff that people go, where you get that from? So I just want to let you know,
1: I hope you're
0: you've seen
1: not
0: this, yeah.
1: pulling them off of your chessboard, but that's a whole different thing. You know what I mean? I'm pretty sure you have a chessboard somewhere too. But I have, so much vinyl that I've collected over the years has been passed down to me that when we used to do our More Better Food Market, promoting the black farmers, we used to spin nothing but vinyl, right? And to make a long story short, I'm spinning this album, maybe Songs of the Key of Life or something like that. And one of these, and the kid comes up and the kid is watching me, just watching me play music. And he's like, sir, how can you tell what record it is? And I said, every line here is a new song on this album. And he was like, oh, I get it now. And that, and I mean, it's just like we just take for granted the knowledge that we have by playing, records. But he had no idea.
0: So you have a few films that are in that vein for DJs and hip hoppers and the whole nine. So you have a film called Breaking the Cycle, and then you also have the one that's incredible out of Italy. You know, I'm gonna butcher the name, but I'll say the Resistance.
1: I bet I the Teller resistant Assalti Fantali, which
0: Yes.
1: I'm sure I'm butchering it too, but
0: That's an incredible film. You know,
1: thank you.
0: you
1: Thank you so
0: gave me
1: much.
0: access to that. And what I found, well, first of all, what it said to me was just how powerful hip hop is. And how it, in its rawest form, immerses itself with political happenings. And to see this film where you have anti-fascists going up against fascists and the role that hip hop plays, and not in what's the word I'm looking for? I think sometimes when people hear this, they're thinking like somebody's cosplaying, but it ain't no cosplaying here. You know, in fact, to see their tale, you're going, damn, these folks are getting down, and it's more than just music. It's some next level commitment, you know. And so I'm watching it. I'm like, Jesus Christ, you know. And it gives you hope to see that there are folks that are, you know, 10 toes down, if you will, knee deep in struggle, and ain't letting up, not letting up at all. And music is the soundtrack, but to see their journey, in which, you know, they were forcing record companies to bend to the knee.

0: Right.
1: You know, I mean, I'm not gonna give stuff away, but I was
0: Sure.
1: like, they did that? Wow, we should be doing that.
0: Yeah,
1: We should be doing that. Ooh, that was a good film.
0: I think
1: Yeah.
0: oftentimes we are
1: We're in a bubble.
0: in search of so many things, in search of so many solutions, but then sometimes it's kind of like cooking a good meal where sometimes you gotta let it just settle. You gotta let it cool off before you can dig in. But by the time it kind of cools off, we move to something else oftentimes. But I find that a lot of other cultures are still, around it and looking at it, kind of waiting for it to marinate in different things and
1: Well,
0: take
1: you
0: it.
1: know, I don't know, you know, I think, see, I don't want to put all that into the same bucket of we move on. There's a generation of people that say, like, with certain parts of jazz, like, when they moved on, it's like, we did this for a good 50 years, we're off to soul. We did this for a good 30 years. We're off to funk, right? So they kind of really ate it. That's different than somebody who still hasn't even touched the surface, still doesn't even know the history of the very thing that they are doing. You know, like if you get a blues person who may have moved on, they can give you a whole history of the Muddy Waters and Howlin' Wolf and tell you these tales that you'd be like, oh, okay. And it's like, and after all that, we decided to move on. And moving on, they took aspects of that and they built up.
0: They
1: But if
0: did.
1: you're talking about a microwave community where folks, you know, it's like we moved on. Well, dude, you haven't even touched the surface of what you moved on. You could, you, that's what I'm saying. Like, you know, when I'm watching this film, you're seeing this history because remember this, you know, the Italian, their hip hop goes back a good 40 years now, you know, and to see, you know, first of all, just to see this pitch battle between fascists who are burning down their clubs and all that and anti-fascists and how they have these community centers and everything was kind of like, wow, okay. You know, and to, see the power of record companies and how they're like, no, we trying to get in here and infiltrate so they could dilute. That's a whole other thing, and see that people are like, nah, we holding it down this way.
0: And I mean,
1: That was, and you know, that's something that, you know, you don't move on from. That's principle.
0: well, I agree with you. It is principle. It is the foundation, and you can't move from the foundation.
1: And if you don't know that history, then what happens is you're moving away from one microwave meal to the next. And that's what I mean. It's like you haven't even touched the foundation. So what did you really move on from?
0: Well, and just as you were saying about the Usher and, with the slow songs, I think about, KRS-One and Public Enemy and a lot of that music that was the foundation. And we don't really hear it anymore in the music. We don't really hear it. I don't know the conscious real rappers who are really saying anything about what's going on like the way they did. But I don't, but that's not my, but at the same time.
1: Well, I think to your point in watching that film and seeing how a record company would want to get you on and then dilute it and how you resist the dilution is what was inspiring about the film was to see that. And that was a reminder like, oh, that's why they were able to do what they did because at great cost. At great cost, you know, because it was like, nah, we ain't going that route.
0: You
1: Was
0: going
1: kind of like, oh, okay. So,
0: And so many of us have gone that route because I think that there's so much power in that word of music, that type of music, and how it influences. It's the voice of the youth for the most part, right? And then all of a sudden, if they know that that inspires, then they know that it can also be used in a way to keep people at a lower level. And I think that's the, and then that's the, you know, that's the level that is helps this economy kind of keep people where they are.
1: So yeah.
0: I would say that the arts really do have that kind of influence.
1: I would say at this point, the status quo is maintained when you quickly move on.
0: Yeah. There you go. Know, that's by design.
1: That's by design.
0: Right.
1: And the trick is maybe to dig deep.
0: Really know
1: the nooks and crannies, to know the recipe, to take some time.
0: Time is always a thing. Take your time. That's the secret. Take your time. Read the lyrics. Remember how we used to get the albums and we would read the album and all the songs that we're listening to? Because you could really read. We knew all the words to the songs because it was in the album. You open up the album, you can read the songs. But yeah, we would spend time, and it's just like, once again, cooking that good, you know, meal from Alomar you can't rush it. You can't throw in the microwave and expect to get a good meal.
1: You know? You can't microwave a Chef Nelson dish.
0: That's right.
1: You have a film on, and you can't microwave gumbo.
0: You can't microwave a gumbo. Now, even because it's better than day two and three.
1: Yeah.
0: Exactly.
1: So we got sidetracked, but damn, that's not the only film you all got. You got the film about breaking. What is this? Out of Medellin, out of Columbia.
0: Calvin Keys too.
1: Wow.
0: The Bruin Stew is a story about Calvin Keys on the guitar. You know, he's the person who became an ancestor. Kenny the Marxist, man, this guy is incredible. That shows on Wednesday the 16th. This brother out of Chicago that I've never heard about, but he was a political icon there in Chicago and had a lot of things moving. And unfortunately, he died at a pretty young age. But this documentary was found by, footage of him was found by a friend of his daughter who saw how much, influence he had, but didn't realize all this footage had been, you know, was even out there. And he found it and he put it in this particular documentary.
1: The Guardians of Oakland Chinatown.
0: Yeah, the Guardians of Oakland and Chinatown. It's really, you know, Chinatown has gone through some major changes, like a lot of parts of Oakland. And, you know, with the bipping of cars, with, you know, people getting robbed at different times, you know, and while they might have, you know, called the city in, you know, and the mayor to talk about it, they say, you know, we're going to be about it. So they created somewhat of their own guardians that will patrol the streets. And this film, you know, shows how they really care about their community and decided that they wanted to protect their elders and keep their schools functioning for their children. And so so we're very excited to show the film and hopefully inspire other communities of Oakland to, you know, protect our home.
1: So you have another film, Cities Like Oakland.
0: Yeah, Cities Like Oakland. That's it's a short story, and it's one of those sayings. It's kind of like, you know, kind of like a riff off of someone saying, you know, like those people kind of thing. And you go, what do you mean by those people? But then it's some why people say, like, you know, the problems of society, you know, like cities like Oakland, you know, and they're trying to just say, but this is really more the protagonist is dealing. She's a psychologist and she's dealing with different people who are trying to, you know, dealing with it. And it's a lot of, you know how they say that when you go see a psychiatrist, oftentimes they're full of their own problems and things.
1: Right.
0: See that in this particular film.
1: Mm-hmm. As we wrap up, I like the way that you kind of bracket these films. So, you know, you have Cities Like Oakland, and then right afterwards you have Dawn, which is dealing with somebody who lost their mom. And you know what I mean? So these sections seem to flow into each other. So
0: yes.
1: So if you have a film that's kind of heavy, then you have something that's right next to it. So it's kind of like, oh, okay.
0: Yeah. Yeah. We're trying to get you to feel your emotions in different ways. You
1: right.
0: Know, laugh, maybe cry a little bit, maybe laugh again. But in the end of the night, we want you to really have a good time. It's really about creating an experience through film.
1: Mm-hmm. Well, we're wrapping up. So give people the details as to how they can touch down for the Oakland International Film Festival.
0: Just that, oaklandfilmfestival.org is one of our sites. OIFF.org is our site to purchase tickets, to see the schedule. We have a PDF you can download to see the schedule. Mm-hmm. We kick off tomorrow, Wednesday, the 9th, and we will continue on to the 19th. So that's 11 days of films, panels, of parties, networking, mixers, and you know, please come out. And most of the filmmakers are here in town. We're expecting my guy Mario to drive up again. We have a film called Contagious,
1: which, right? You got Jamal Truelove,
0: which is a film. Jamal Truelove has a short film. And like I said, Mandela, Van Peoples will be the third generation coming up with his father, Mario, to his film on Friday night. And we're really happy that they're coming up and really want to honor the Van Peoples, third generation of filmmakers that he, you know, Mandela shot this film in Paris called
1: Contagious.
0: And
1: so yeah. You're all over the place, man.
0: Man, we
1: you got like two or three films in in Italy alone, and a couple in South America. So as I let you go, which one's your favorite? You have to vote. You're telling everybody else to vote.
0: Well, so my favorite is This Is Private. It's a short film and by Leandre Thomas. And he did this short film, but he's really working on a feature film. And so that's one of my favorite films because it really shows the genius of a young lady who's in a situation where she is able to elevate from the flesh to the mental. And that's all I'm gonna say.
1: Okay. You got films that show people fighting against ICE. We mentioned that.
0: Yeah.
1: Your noodles. Yeah. You got the blackumentary.
0: Yeah.
1: You know, which is focusing on Oakland. Yeah.
0: Yeah. Gentrification and how people are able to kind of maintain throughout that.
1: Wow. So a lot of things, man. My hat's off to you, man.
0: Thank you so much. And it's always a pleasure to see you, at least make sure I at least see you at least one time a year.
1: But yeah.
0: I get a chance to see you more often. And thank you for the
1: work. I didn't think very highly of you because for a long time when we played dominoes, you, I made an honest mistake and wouldn't let it go,
0: right.
1: And I was talking bad about you.
0: Yeah, I know. I heard it through the grapevine. I got people in all places of life.
1: But you know what? I'm looking at your lineup. I'm saying, you know, Dave Roach is, he's not a bad brother.
0: I'm not a bad brother, man. I'm trying to, you know, they said too much is given, much is required. And so
1: there you go.
0: So I'm excited that, you know, our ancestors have given us this opportunity. And once again, I want to thank you, and you can get that rematch anytime you want it.
1: You know, the man saw that I accidentally reneged and would not let up, man.
0: It's called pulling bogey. You lose the game automatically. Y'all know, y'all domino players know what I'm talking about. Now, if you never played no dominoes, if you're going to pull, you better not have that domino in your hand. That's how it goes.
1: Anyway. Yeah. My brother, thank you so much for this, man. The 24th annual Oakland Film Festival, it kicks off tomorrow. And we will catch you in the whirlwind if we can quote the great Marcus Garvey.
0: Marcus Garvey. That's
1: We're right. out for now. Peace.
0: Peace. Thank you.

0: Shout out Anita and Davey D.
1: Yeah, right, feel me. Yeah.
0: Honing down at Hard Knock Radio.
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0: stand up.
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0: Ensemble, Big Nine Wolves.
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0: From Pacifica Radio in San Francisco, this is Flashpoints. I'm Dennis Bernstein. Today on the show, we'll be joined by Colleen Rowley, former FBI special agent, 9/11 whistleblower, and Time Magazine Person of the Year, to reflect on the 25th anniversary of the Twin Towers attacks and how they became the right-wing's second Pearl Harbor. Also, we'll speak to Junaid Ahmad, professor of law, religion, and global politics, about Pakistan's role in trying to negotiate, secure a peace between Iran and the U.S. Yeah, sure. Give me a break. That ain't happening. All this and more coming up straight ahead on Flashpoints. Stay tuned. And you're listening to Flashpoints on Pacifica Radio. Well, the 25th anniversary of the so-called 9/11 is coming up, and we wanted to get into it in a very special way. As soon as it happened, we were alerted by our next guest about some possibilities of what was really going on, what the attacks really meant, and everything to do with that. I'm talking about Colleen Rowley. She's a former FBI agent, a 9/11 whistleblower, and a Time Magazine Person of the Year. And, well, maybe we could start here, Colleen Rowley, and it is good to have you back. Maybe you can reflect on the attack in the context of what, how it was used by the right wing as their second Pearl Harbor. What do you mean by that?
1: Yeah, thanks, Dennis, for having me.
0: Sure.
1: It's very, very sad anniversary that a quarter of a century has passed, and here we are just going along with those, they were called the Project for the New American Century, and back in the 90s, maybe even close to 10 years before the attacks, they had thought and their think tank had planned that if they could possibly, hopefully, get a so-called new Pearl Harbor. Now, you might stop right there and say, who would hope for a new Pearl Harbor? I mean, that right there, but you know, people were aghast when they found out that this group had actually hoped for a new Pearl Harbor, because it would give them the opportunity to launch a series of wars, but beginning with the war on Iraq. And we know from Wesley Clark's revelations later that it was about seven countries, and the last country on the list after Iraq and Libya and Syria and other countries, the neighboring countries of Israel, once we got to the end, it would be the war on Iran. In fact, one of them, I can't remember who said this, but one of them said, small men go to Baghdad, but real men go to Tehran. So they were trying to actually change the order to go to start war on Iran even sooner than the war on Iraq. So the sad thing is, 25 years later, here we are. Here we are. We're on that final prong of the series of wars that were, frankly, pre-planned. Now, I got asked, I did a local interview that hasn't aired yet for one of our local television stations, and they asked me, do you regret having been a whistleblower about the failures of the FBI that, helped enable the attack and whatever? And I had to stop and think a minute. And I said, and was there anything good that came from your memo? Did anything good come from it? And so, there was a couple of good things. One is my memo in May of 2002 to the Joint Intelligence Committee inquiry, was another push for the 9/11 Commission. The Bush administration was fighting tooth and nail against any investigation. First, they did fight even against the Joint Intelligence Committee, and then they were certainly fighting against any further investigation as a 9/11 commission. So my memo, along with the families, the victim families push, led to that 9/11 commission investigation. And the second thing is my memo also directly led to the Department of Justice launching its Inspector General investigation. And that turned out to be about a 400-page, I don't remember exactly, but it was hundreds of pages that actually pretty much confirmed what I knew about 9/11, how it could have frankly been at least thwarted, could have been maybe not entirely prevented, but it could have been at least partially reduced or prevented.
0: Lay that out for us a little bit. Just give us a taste of what was in that report and why it got people's attention.
1: Well, my memo, was basically about the lack of sharing. I didn't know, by the way, when I wrote the memo in May of 2002, I didn't know all of the things that had not been shared. I knew that our Minnesota investigation had not been shared correctly. I did not know that the CIA had kept quiet, that they had been following these Al-Qaeda to all of the Al-Qaeda, actually, since a big meeting 2 years prior in Kuala Lumpur. They never told the FBI. So all of this excessive secrecy and these agencies, it's not so much that they were competing as probably the CIA was conducting an illegal operation to try and flip those two hijackers that they kept quiet about. No one knows to this day why they kept it quiet. It could have been for more than one reason, but the speculation is that they were going to try to operate these Al-Qaeda. And if you think about it, one of the things that I kind of had a little bit of an idea, but I didn't know all of that backstory about Charlie Wilson's war. I mean, and now there's a movie, Charlie Wilson's War, so maybe more people know. But I mean, the Bin Laden and the Mujahideen were the proxy force for the United States. One of the reasons why they were loath to investigate Al-Qaeda as aggressively as they should have. And the FBI only had one squad in New York City that was really dedicated to investigating Al-Qaeda. And that only came about because Al-Qaeda had bombed two embassies in Africa before this. I think there's a lot of evidence that they covered up another big bombing of Al-Qaeda in Saudi Arabia of the so-called Khobar Towers that killed 19 servicemen. That was blamed on Iranians, if you can believe that. And there's quite a lot of evidence that that was also been Al-Qaeda group. So all of this, I didn't know all of this cover up, at the time, but I knew some of it. I knew the Minnesota case. And so basically what I was complaining about, and basically a very simple solution for how to fix the problem. How do these things happen when everybody says, oh, I didn't know that. I didn't know that. And that's what, Robert Mueller, after 2 weeks after, he was giving press briefings after 9/11 saying, well, if we'd had any idea of this, we could have prevented 9/11. And so, I mean, I'd even tried to call up to his office and I said, you know what? Minnesota had an idea. Turned out also that the Phoenix office had an idea. The agent in Phoenix, Williams was his last name. He had written a multi-page memo saying you got to look right away into the training of terrorist suspects in flight schools. And his memo in Phoenix went into the FBI in July, I want to say July 10th of 2001. So, 2 months before the attacks. And then people afterwards said, well, I never read that memo. I never saw it. Of course, we didn't act on it because no one would have acted. I mean, unbelievable. Same thing with the Minnesota case.
0: Let me just jump in here and let people know you're listening to Flashpoints on Pacifica Radio. We have the honor of being joined by an old friend of the show, Colleen Rowley. She's a former FBI special agent and division counsel, on a number of different levels held the agencies, various agencies who were supposed to be responsible, accountable. But the bottom line, and what you point out that just takes the top of my head off, is that this decision, this use of this attack to turn it into the new Pearl Harbor, really gets us to this advanced case of genocide that you have been speaking out against, that you've been trying to provide food to counteract. But can you make that connection for us, this 9/11 policy gets us, and you know, everybody's gonna say, oh, there's Bernstein the conspiracy theorist, but this is structural policy, isn't it? That's what we got here on purpose, if you will.
1: Yeah, that's exactly right. You know, it's a fundamental tenet of law enforcement and the justice system. So I don't care if it's a serial killer, if it's a bank robber. If there's a bank robber and he robs a bank and he gets $1,000 and the FBI can't solve it, you know what? Probably 99% likely he's going to rob a second bank if he's not caught. This is the very, it's almost like I said, it's a fundamental modus operandi if without accountability, again, why do we even have a justice system? We have a justice system to deter and stop terrible crimes. And, you know, if it's a serial killer, they don't stop. They don't stop after one or two. They're not satisfied after one or two. They continue. And that's why you try then to try. If the worst happens and the crime occurs, now you figure out how can you do it better? How can you stop this? Okay, so you go back to my memo that I wrote, and I said, well, you know, and this, by the way, is the 9/11 Commission itself, and again, this is all confirmed by the Department of Justice Inspector General, is that you have to share information. You can't have these bottlenecks and the secrecy of agencies keeping things quiet. Well, and of course, people go, why would they keep anything quiet? Well, of course, they were operating bin Laden as a proxy force before this. And I can tell you from just plain informant work and the well-known cases, I don't talk about the ones that are not known about, and there are many of those, because the Whitey Bulger case in Boston, where the FBI was operating a Irish mafia murderer, who murdered many people and gave orders to murder, and the agents were part of it. The agents in Boston were helping Whitey Bulger conduct these murders. They even did a cover-up afterward where they put four innocent people in prison. Later on, the FBI had to pay $100 million to the family members of these four innocent people, but they put them in prison to cover up for Whitey Bulger. And so that's one case. There's another case that was made public on 60 Minutes. My own supervisor in New York City was operating, again, for around two decades, 20 years, a top member of the Colombo family, who also was murdering people, of course, you know, other mafia rivals right and left. And he later, they tried to even prosecute this FBI supervisor, but he got away with it. So when that happens, when you're trying to, again, use a proxy force, and then the proxy force turns against you or for whatever reason, you don't want to tell the public about that, because it's going to make you look incompetent and bad, obviously. The FBI, by the way, fought tooth and nail for the information about the Whitey Bulger operation to come out, finally, only because a curious judge forced that information out. It was not because the FBI decided, oh, let's tell, this is not a good idea to be operating murderers. That's not why it came out. It came out because a judge forced it. And again, this is when bad things happen. People do not want to tell the truth about it afterwards. And, you know, typically the truth does come out years later, And, you know, I kind of, I guess, in a way, I told this local reporter here, the good thing is my memo did lead to further investigation of 9/11. The DOJ, IG, Inspector General, and the 9/11 Commission. And while we're still 25 years later, 25 years later, still on this path, the bad thing was my memo and my warning about Iraq had no connection to the 9/11 attacks. This project for the new American century, these neocon warmongers, led, by the way, Kagan and Crystal were the two that founded it, the PNAC thing. They were so involved in pushing, first they decided they would push, they had to go with Afghanistan first, then the Iraq war. And I warned that, you know, basically this had no connection to 9/11. In fact, Saddam Hussein, like him or not, I didn't, who likes Saddam Hussein? That's irrelevant. But he was not an Al-Qaeda member. And he, in fact, he was an enemy of bin Laden and Al-Qaeda. And yet, people do not know the backstory. The young people who did not live through these last 25 years, who were not, old enough to understand, most people don't know this. The propaganda was so deceitful that they had 70% of the American public believe that Saddam Hussein was behind 9/11. If you could believe, and that for like the police.
0: We're losing you. I think maybe.
1: Robert.
0: Go on, please. Hello. Did we lose her? Oh, let's see if we can get her back. What we're going to do here is take a short musical break and see if we can reconnect. There's a lot that we want to hear from Colleen Rowley, former FBI special agent. I think we got you back. Are you there, Colleen? Colleen? Okay. All right. Let's take a break and let's see if we can reconnect. We'll be back.

0: And you're listening to Flashpoints on Pacifica Radio. We have Colleen Rowley back. Colleen Rowley has an extraordinary background in the context of dealing with 9/11. She's a former FBI agent and a special division counsel, really one was recognized by Time Magazine, Person of the Year Award for her investigation of, well, what exactly did you make the world see that they didn't want to look at? Colleen Rowley, welcome back.
1: Well, the key, if you want to fix things, is you got to admit the mistake. That's the key thing, is admit the mistakes. Do not cover them up. Do not make up nonsense about Iraq being behind 9/11 just so you can launch your pre-agenda. And, you know, you asked me how is Israel's genocide connected? Well, this goes back to what I said. If you have no accountability of a perpetrator, typically it will increase. The perpetrator's criminal acts will get worse and worse. And again, this is the theory behind our entire justice system. Many times, with sex crimes, you know, it can start off with Tom P.
0: Oh. I know those of you listening have a sense of the frustration here. We're going to see if we can get her again. I have nothing to say, but all of a sudden, we can't get her. We'll be back.

0: And I think we are back. You are listening to Flashpoints on Pacifica Radio. When we were interrupted by the wires, we are speaking with a former FBI special agent. Her name is Colleen Rowley. She was named one of Time Magazine's Persons of the Year as a whistleblower around 9/11. You were just cut off right at the point you were talking about the kinds of policies that emerge from this, include this expanding genocide that Israel is perpetrating against Palestinians, which you've been on the ground to witness. Okay. All right, it's not working. I'm going to call you on the telephone. We're going to get Colleen Rowley on the air if we have to again. I want to tell you that she is a former special agent and division counsel. She famously wrote a May 2002 memo to the then FBI director, Robert Mueller, exposing some of the FBI's pre-9/11 conduct. And she also gives context in referring to this as the new Pearl Harbor, that action which the right wing used militarily to make war on the world for the decades following the 9/11. That's the 2001. You also have to remember there was a 9/11. That was what the United States perpetrated against the Chileans. Okay. I think we have our guest on the phone. I am incredibly sorry, Colleen Rowley, that we're having these interruptions, but what you have to say is crucial. You were cut off again at that point at which you were making the connection between the expanding Israeli-U.S. armed genocide against Palestine and this policy and this turning of a blind eye sort of policy.
1: Right. It's fundamental criminal justice 101 that if you cannot arrest and stop any kind of a criminal perpetrator, they will likely increase and accelerate their crimes. They don't stop on their own, whether it's a bank robber or a sex crime, or in this case, an international crime of aggression, which is launching wars of aggression. And you can now see Donald Trump bombing ships with no probable cause, no judicial process whatsoever. He just says, I'm going to bomb this ship, and he kills people. And Israel is, you know, targeting children, shooting and killing children, thousands of children now, and there's no accountability. So, you know, there are people in this country who are trying, even though our justice system has so far not recognized the law. I would say that this has happened in the past, you know, with slavery. There was the Dred Scott, I think it was the Dred Scott decision, where the Supreme Court papered over the practice of slavery. When the Japanese internment occurred during World War II, and they rounded up the Japanese and put them in a detention camp with no judicial process whatsoever. By the way, highly illegal to do that. This poor Korematsu guy took it up to the Supreme Court, and he lost. One of the only two judges who was on his side and said this is illegal, of course, turns out to be correct, was Robert Jackson, who was the same Supreme Court justice who said that Germany's launching its wars of aggression was the supreme crime. Same genius mind who was prescient and understanding. But many judges, when there's a political pressures, put their head down. And what we found in Minnesota, we filed a civil lawsuit, simply asking for declaratory judgment. This goes back to the very first Supreme Court, you know, Marbury versus Madison, this iconic one of the first Supreme Court decisions that said it's the judiciary branch that should determine what the law is. You know, and they, if the executive branch or the congressional branch violates that, then we have that third branch to say, this is illegal. And so far, we're complicit. The United States is complicit in helping Israel commit genocide. The worst crime of crimes, it's part of the Supreme, it's, by the way, it's not just international. People get mixed up. They think, oh, that's just international law. No, it's part of the Constitution. Under the Supremacy Clause, the Genocide Convention has become the supreme law of the land. And then it was implemented by a statute. And the statute makes genocide subject to the death penalty. It's such a serious crime. Even in the United States, it carries potentially carries the death penalty. And yet, after 15 months of trying to litigate this in our Minnesota federal court here, we got dismissed. We got our lawsuit dismissed. We only have a couple of days to decide whether to appeal to our Eighth Circuit, which we're trying to do now. And we're trying to educate people about the problem of law itself is that you have to have people determine and announce what the law is. Otherwise, guess what? If the judiciary shirks its responsibility and will not say, oh, Donald Trump, you're wrong about this, whatever, then yes, Donald Trump's going to continue. Netanyahu, if he's not arrested by the International Criminal Court warrant, he will continue. That's why, you know, again, I'm steeped in the law. I went to law school. I joined the FBI. I spent a lot of time. And I kept thinking that our judges, especially federal judges, they go to college and usually major in political science and law. Then they go on to law school. Then they intern. Then they become lawyers or prosecutors or defense attorneys. And they finally become judges. And you know what? Probably by the time they're 50, 55 years old, they've spent most of their life in the law. And I thought my fellow pro se plaintiffs thought the same thing, that there's more hope in going to a court and saying, look, the International Criminal Court, the International Court of Justice has found plausible genocide. How can our congresspersons all be voting to fund Israel during plausible genocide? And how can the secretaries of defense, which Trump wants to call secretaries of war, how can they then be sending arms and all of these things to Israel? And so far, I think we need more, and by the way, there are more. Our attempt is kind of we're kind of in a state here where we only have a couple of days to decide whether to appeal. But there's other lawsuits are emerging, very similar, asking courts to could simply have a declaratory judgment that this is unlawful. You know,
0: Can I ask you, based on your own experience and your knowledge of the situation on the ground, how dangerous it's become for activists to try and bring aid on the one hand, and how far along is the genocide? It does seem to be getting worse.
1: Absolutely. That's what I just explained. If there's no accountability, it just gets worse. And they can be, there have been successful genocides in the past. And the Holocaust was one, and there was no accountability until after it was all over. And, I mean, that's exactly right. One of my veteran intelligence professionals for sanity colleagues is on one of the flotilla ships right now. I think it's still in Europe, but Elizabeth Murray, who was a retired CIA analyst, she's on one of the ships right now. There's at least two or three ships that I think it's going to take them some time, but they are trying to break the siege and draw attention to the ongoing genocide, because that's something we can do. We do have some tools at our disposal, but yes, very dangerous for the flotilla humanitarian people. Very dangerous because Israel has resorted, again, because there's been no accountability, they've resorted to harsher and harsher torture even alleged rapes of some of the humanitarians that are trying to do this. Of course, imprisonment and beatings and that kind of thing. So, yeah, it's very dangerous. Let's end on a good note, though. Some European countries, I want to say France, maybe Germany and the UK, are calling out the settler violence, which is actually mirrors the genocide. They're doing it on the West Bank. And so that's pretty amazing that Europe, you know, sometimes it takes a while, but it looks like European officials have recognized that this is really wrong and illegal. I think Netanyahu is so angry that he's trying to even shut down one of the British consulates. I don't know if you know more about that, but that's pretty amazing development. But and it's not accountability yet, but maybe let's hope it's a start.
0: All right, well, we will leave it there. We thank you for your generosity of time and your incredible experience, having the courage to stand up. I think you really have been an example of a way to live if you believe in human rights and justice and equality. Thank you for taking the time out again. Please be safe.
1: Yep, a very sad anniversary. Thanks again for having me.
0: All right. All right, take care. You're listening to Flashpoints on Pacifica Radio. We are going to take a break. We'll all take a break, and then we're going to take it to Islamabad, if all goes well. We'll be talking about what's happening in that region of the world and how it's impacting us. Stay with us.

0: And you are listening to Flashpoints on Pacifica Radio. We're now joined by Junaid Ahmad in Islamabad, Pakistan. Professor Ahmad teaches law, religion, and world politics there. He's the director of the Center for the Study of Islam and Decoloniality. Welcome back to Flashpoints. Last we spoke, you were on the run concerned about... I don't know, some of your students who are having some legal problems. Everything okay? You all right?
1: Yes, Dennis, always a pleasure to be with you, and always very grateful to Flashpoints, being one of the few Western media outlets to cover what's going on this country of 260 million people. But yes, we continue to be in a situation of deep, to put it mildly, political instability, in which we do have a very authoritarian, almost dictatorial regime here, led by the Field Marshal Chief of Army Staff, Asim Munir. And all forms of repression are taking place. I mean, the obviously main one your listeners know, because I've sounded like a broken record, is against, of course, the former Prime Minister Imran Khan and his supporters, which is 70% of the population we're talking about. But the repression has extended so much to other communities in the country, particularly the different ethnicities, the Baloch, the Pashtun population, which of course your listeners will know were the principal victims of the war on terror years. And now it's even spread to, lo and behold, Pakistan-administered Kashmir. If your listeners will know, the complaint, the grievance, the very justified one, was always about the Indian occupation and brutality in Kashmir. Now, because at the time of partition, Kashmir was also partitioned. So there's a part of Kashmir that's in Pakistan and one in India. But there's been now deep repression within Pakistani-administered Kashmir. And so the internal contradictions are rising to the fore so much that they are so you know, in contrast to the diplomatic geopolitical positioning that Pakistan is doing internationally. This is the most bizarre scenario.

0: American empire that has not received attention like other American interventions and regime change operations. Imran Khan, the most famous political public figure in the country, not just now, arguably for the past two decades, who really built his career, well, I mean, before that he was world-class cricketer, led Pakistan to the Cricket World Cup Championship in 92. After that, an incredible philanthropist, who built the first free cancer hospital in all of Asia and so on. So very well-respected guy who made the obvious conclusion that this system is not going to change through charity alone, but through politics. And so he's Khan entered politics in the early 2000s. And, of course, this corresponded to the time of the war on terror. And contrary to popular opinion, Khan has been the most pacifist political figure arguably in the country's history, opposed to the war on terror, especially in Afghanistan, opposed to the Pakistan's collaboration, and became very, very popular. And, of course, this is why sections of the domestic elite, both the military and civilian elite, and more so the global elite, especially Washington, wanted this guy out of power. He had both a domestic social justice project as well as one that was, not antagonistic to any particular country, but he said it very straight. He said that we will be friends with America in times of peace, but not in times of war. Very simple. And so he was removed in a regime change operation in 2022. And after that, we have seen the increasing consolidation of military power, literally in one person, and that is Asim Munir. Everyone, he's become a household name because this guy is like chief diplomat of Pakistan. He's going to one capital after the next, to Iran, to China, to here and there. And one needs to be somewhat intellectually honest and give credit to the fact that indeed Pakistan is this very unique country that has these relationships with all of these major players in the region, with Iran, with the Saudis, with the Americans, with the Chinese. So, you know, Munir has been playing his cards pretty well, but however, the domestic situation is, I mean, it's virtually, you can call it fascist.
1: Listening to Flashpoints on Pacifica Radio, and we're talking about Pakistan. Professor Ahmad, could you say, and how does this affect, you alluded to Kashmir earlier, I want to ask you about the role that Pakistan was initially asked to play in terms of peacemaker here, but is there new concern regarding Kashmir, or is it the same old struggle for tens of thousands of people who are, again, you know, this is where the spotlight of the world never goes.
0: No, you're absolutely right. And of course, over the many years, we have tried to bring awareness to the plight of Kashmiris because it is, you know, with all its separate nuances in its context, very similar to the obviously settler colonial occupation of Palestine. And in fact, far, far more militarized. I mean, you have had between 750,000 to a million Indian troops occupying Indian-occupied Kashmir. So that's just been a horror story for decades. The problem now, or at least the new issue that has arisen, is that even within the part of Kashmir, that is the one under Pakistan, that they used to call Azad, still called Azad Kashmir, free. Azad means free Kashmir, is not so free anymore. And there's been repression there, and the Pakistani Kashmiris feel like, wow, you guys are starting to adopt the policies and the behavior of the Indian oppressing ruling elite in Indian Kashmir. And what has been remarkable, Dennis, is that, you know, these diasporic Kashmiri communities, very working class, particularly in the United Kingdom, that have spent their lives, decades, protesting, Indian behavior and brutality in Indian Kashmir are now mobilizing and saying that what the Pakistanis are doing is becoming very, very similar to what the Indians have been doing in their part of Kashmir. So the Kashmiri struggle for self-determination is a very powerful

0: one internationally, and as you said, is often neglected, and especially because it is, and what makes it even more scandalous, because it is so similar to the way the Israelis operate in Palestine.
1: And that's where we want to go before we say goodbye. I mean, I want to talk to you initially. The Pakistanians were brought in as a sort of the peacemaker. They were going to be a part of a peace process. I don't see that process. It seems to be frozen and disappeared. But what is the multiple implications for the war on Pakistan? Trump seems hell-bent on continuing and maybe expanding the war against Iran. This has to reverberate in your country.
0: There's no question about it. And it's, of course, reverberating for the obvious reasons in the entire West Asian region. And it is precisely because of this war that the geopolitical importance of Pakistan has skyrocketed, right? This is what has transpired. Of course, it must be said, I always emphasize this, that all of a sudden these Muslim countries are getting together. You've heard of the Mecca Agreement, Turkey, Pakistan, and the Saudis, some Islamic NATO emerging. Sad thing is that none of this was raised during the genocide in Gaza, when they could have actually saved Palestinians. But what has happened is that they realize that this mad dog called Israel, that even Washington is unable to restrain it, that no matter how friendly regimes there are in Ankara, in Turkey, and in Pakistan, Trump is unable to convince Netanyahu that these are your friends. Please don't bomb them. And so these countries have now gotten together and said that, look, this cannot be controlled. We can expect one day that they may even go after us. So this is not some kind of very principled get together and, you know, we're going to defend the Muslim Ummah and all Muslim oppressed people. No, I mean, this is effectively regime preservation. All of these Muslim regimes know that this Israel is just a mad dog, and we are willing. And they also know one thing, that Iran is fighting their war for them, that if Iran fell, all of them would be screwed. So these countries right now, including Pakistan, are guiding a process that effectively protects them from Israel.
1: Say that again. Give us a variation on that theme. So really, yeah. The global stability is sort of balancing on this resistance that Iran is managing to continue to carry out. And where does that go? What are the big concerns about what could happen next? Because there's a lot of wild cards.
0: There's no question about it. And I mean, I don't know which person is so presumptuous enough to have their crystal ball predict what Trump is going to do one day to the next. But, you know, I think that there's the main two factors that I think we've discussed before. Of course, there's Trump's ego to never admit some type of a defeat or some, you know, or even a face-saving move that many of us thought that he would take at some point, some type of an off-ramp. But, I mean, we are also continuing to learn. And again, Dennis, these are things that we will probably find out much later on, although some maybe even earlier on, is the way the Israelis are just, completely controlling every single thing that happens here in American politics and control over Trump. I mean, again, this is not to absolve the American government and the American empire, but it just seems so ridiculous and against the interests of the American empire to engage in this stupidity in the Gulf, when these Gulf countries love you. They're willing to bribe the hell out of Trump, and still Trump is going on forward with this war on Iran. And so, you know, we really don't know. But one thing we do know, and that's what I emphasized before, is that Iran is constantly on call and ready for the next escalation by Trump. They have no illusion that this war is about to end early, and this is why the region as well is very much prepared for an escalation by the U.S., which, of course, most of them think is driven by the Israelis.
1: Amazing. Well, what's it like? Let me turn this back on you. We have a couple of minutes. How has life as a teacher, as an intellectual, changed there? Do you feel things are changing in terms of your ability to do the work? You say your students have some troubles. Those are sometimes turn into a teacher's troubles.
0: No, all the time, of course. I mean, there's a source of these troubles that if you don't get to the root, then there's no point in just getting a whole bunch of students in prison. But you know, what has happened now, and this is also very important for the audience, is that, of course, this has been, since the regime change in 22, maybe 4 years, but especially since Khan has been jailed, jailed in the most despicable conditions in solitary confinement. I mean, he's a leader in the history of the country that is being punished so brutally, which just gives the, just reveals the fact that this guy has been easily the most popular political figure in the history of the country. No question, internally, externally, by Pakistanis, absolutely no question about that. And therefore, the Pakistani, especially elite and the military generals and Washington and England and the entire Epstein class must punish this guy in the most brutal way to show an example out of him. And so, but what has happened is that, you know, outside of Pakistan, and now, I mean, because that has an impact inside Pakistan, is that people are just, bewildered and shocked. I mean, his former cricket rivals and friends, they're just like, how is it possible that such a wonderful human being who was our rival but incredibly respectful and respected can be treated this way? And so you now have very much an international media attention, which of course the New York Times and its close relationship with the Biden administration, by the way, under which the regime change operation happened, it didn't happen under Trump, even they are forced to now speak about it. The British media, where of course Khan stayed for a long time, he went to Oxford, I mean, they are now the mainstream. They are all on this story about how Khan is being treated. So there is a particular context right now emerging in which there is somewhat more space, even internally in Pakistan, to speak about it. And that's largely because a massive escalation of international solidarity now taking place with Khan.
1: Beautiful. Well, I really do want to thank you for spending the time with us, and it's always good to get a perspective from your side of the world. I wish the best for you and your students, and we hope that you will continue to keep us posted, Professor.
0: Dennis, thanks so much. Always a real joy to speak to you.
1: All right. Please stay safe. We worry about you. You are listening to Flashpoints on Pacifica Radio. Let me tell you a couple of things coming up. Renee Saucedo is taking it to the streets again. We're going to be speaking to her on Thursday. Tomorrow, we got a number of things dealing with, you know, what's happening in terms of Israel-Palestine. We'll see if we could do some more on the ground reporting, because things are continue to break wide open there, and we're concerned. What I'd love to do now is give you a treat. I'm going to ask our wonderful technical producer Rod, who is a music lover of much music, to think about a little bit of music, because we're going to give our listeners about 6 minutes of music, so we can breathe and think about what we just heard. Stay with us.

And that does it for another episode of Flashpoints. Our executive producer is Dennis Bernstein. Senior producers, Miguel Gavilan Molina and Kevin Pina. Technical producer, Rod Akil. Our theme music written and produced by Charlie Lang. For questions and comments, email Dennis Bernstein at dennis@kpfa.org. 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
1: September 8th, I'm Scott Baba. The United States bombs Iranian oil tankers in the Strait of Hormuz.
2: The back and forth is pretty straightforward, and that is that Iran continues to try to hit U.S. naval ships. And for every time they do that or try to do that, they're going to lose tankers.
1: The U.K., France, and Canada ban goods from Israeli West Bank settlements over settler violence.
3: Ethnic cleansing is defined by the U.N. as a purposeful policy designed by one ethnic or religious group to remove by violent and terror-inspiring means the civilian population of another ethnic or religious group from certain geographic areas. The British government agrees that there is ethnic cleansing of Palestinians in areas of the West Bank, perpetrated by settler terrorists.
1: And the Trump administration bans certain Canadian goods and expands tariffs against the country hours after Canada had imposed its own retaliatory tariffs on the United States in response to Trump's initial trade war escalation.
4: The past 40 years has been a period of deeper economic integration with the United States. Truth is, it was easy business, but it meant we relied too much on one economic partner. It's clear that time is over.
1: These stories and more coming up from the studios of KPFA in Berkeley. This is the Pacifica Evening News. I'm Scott Baba. The U.S. military said it destroyed 5 Iranian oil tankers today in response to attempted Iranian missile attacks on a U.S. Navy warship, escalating a back and forth that has pushed the two countries closer to open conflict more than 6 months into their war. U.S. Central Command said forces struck four tankers in the Gulf of Oman and one near Karg Island in the Persian Gulf, after Iran twice attempted to attack a U.S. Navy ship in the past 2 days. The ship evaded the attacks and no American personnel were harmed, officials said. Crews aboard the tankers were instructed to abandon ship before the strikes. U.S. Secretary of State Marco Rubio said the U.S. will not allow Iran's attacks to go unanswered.
2: The back and forth is pretty straightforward, and that is that Iran continues to try to hit U.S. naval ships. And for every time they do that or try to do that, they're going to lose tankers.
1: Iran responded to today's strikes by launching missiles towards U.S. targets in Jordan, according to Iranian state media. And Iran's Revolutionary Guard Navy warned oil tankers near ports in Kuwait and Bahrain to evacuate immediately, accusing the two countries of hosting American forces. The Guard said in a statement, quote, "We warn all crews aboard oil tankers in the vicinity or ports in Kuwait and Bahrain, which host these terrorists and are partners in their hostile actions, to immediately leave their vessels." The strikes follow a similar attack Saturday on 3 Iranian tankers after Iran's Revolutionary Guard tried to target a U.S. aircraft carrier and destroyer. The Trump administration also announced new sanctions today on more than 24 Iranian airlines and cargo service providers as part of its efforts to further isolate Tehran economically. Iran claimed it captured a U.S. unmanned underwater drone identified by state media as an Anduril-built dive LD submersible near the Strait of Hormuz. A Pentagon spokesperson said the drone had malfunctioned more than a day earlier while surveying regional waters, calling it an older model that, quote, neither collected sensitive data nor carried any classified sonar or radar equipment. Both sides are vying for control of the Strait of Hormuz, through which roughly a fifth of the world's oil once passed. Brent crude briefly climbed nearly $100 a barrel today, a rising political liability for President Trump ahead of the midterms. Separately, Iran said over the weekend that it was approaching the final stages of negotiating a deal with Oman over control of the Strait of Hormuz. Ismail Baghaei, Iran's foreign ministry spokesperson, said,
5: "Al-on,
1: At this point, we can claim that the negotiations between Iran and Oman have reached the final stage. It is likely that in the coming days, the Iran-Oman understanding on a temporary safe route in the Strait of Hormuz will be registered with the International Maritime Organization. The United Kingdom banned trade with Israeli settlements in the occupied West Bank today, where British Foreign Secretary Ed Miliband said Israeli settlers are carrying out ethnic cleansing of Palestinians.
3: Ethnic cleansing is defined by the UN as a purposeful policy designed by one ethnic or religious group to remove by violent and terror-inspiring means the civilian population of another ethnic or religious group from certain geographic areas. The British government agrees that there is ethnic cleansing of Palestinians in areas of the West Bank, perpetrated by settler terrorists. And all too often, the Israeli government has turned a blind eye to this, and worse, members of it have made statements and taken actions to support the forced displacement of Palestinians.
1: France and Canada announced they would take similar action in an attempt to prevent expanding settlements and growing violence from making it impossible to establish a future Palestinian state. In response, Israel said it would close the British consulate in Jerusalem. Miliband said the UK will ban imports of all goods from the settlements and bar companies from providing services for the settlements, including financing, construction, infrastructure, real estate, and advertising. In a joint statement, British Prime Minister Andy Burnham, French President Emmanuel Macron, and Canadian Prime Minister Mark Carney said settlement expansion and settler violence in the West Bank, quote, pose a direct and urgent threat to the two-state solution. They said they decided to act before it is too late. The economic impact is likely to be limited since the settlements produce only a small amount of largely agricultural exports. But in an interview with BBC ahead of the announcement, U.S. Ambassador to Israel Mike Huckabee said that the U.K. was making a mistake.
5: I don't know if they're really aware of the implications and how it's going to affect Brits. For example, 25% of pharmaceuticals that are used in the U.K. are made in Israel. Are they willing to give those up? It looks like they are. Are they willing also to do great damage to any Brits who are doing business in a number of states in the U.S.? I don't know what all of the national sanctions or repercussions or retaliations will be from the U.S. hasn't been announced yet. But I do know that there are a number of states, one of the largest U.S. states, Florida, that has a law that if this action is taken, then Brits will not be able to do business with any company or business in Florida.
1: U.S. Secretary of State Marco Rubio said the Trump administration had no official stance on the matter.
6: The president has not commented on this. As I said, neither have I at this point. We were made aware that they were going to make this decision. We heard their arguments as to why. But look, we share the goal of stability. We don't want to see some uptick in violence or an uptick in conflict or tensions in the West Bank at a very tenuous time in the region. There's always tenuous times. But beyond that, I don't think as of this moment, we don't have any further comment on the UK decision.
1: The United Nations top human rights official said, "We live in an age of extremes." He, along with the UN chief Antonio Guterres, talked about wars, climate change, and other challenges facing humanity. Christopher Martinez reports.
7: Iran and the United States are back to firing missiles at each other. Child soldiers are being recruited in the reigniting war in Yemen. Fighting in southern Lebanon has escalated over the weekend, and the United Kingdom is levying sanctions over what it calls the ethnic cleansing of Palestinians by terrorists in the Israeli-occupied West Bank. And that's not the half of it. Volker Turk is the United Nations High Commissioner for Human Rights.
8: There are now more than 60 wars involving at least one state, the highest number since the end of the Second World War. The surge in conflict between states takes us into particularly dangerous territory.
7: Turk was speaking Monday to the UN Human Rights Council, where he spoke about some of those wars between states.
8: I am alarmed by the resumption of attacks between the United States and Iran affecting the entire Gulf region. Recent reports of civilian deaths and injuries, including at a wedding in Hormozgan province, are particularly concerning. The geopolitical and economic impacts of this entirely avoidable crisis are again reverberating around the world, and I appeal for an immediate return to negotiations.
7: He also spoke about the ongoing Russia-Ukraine war.
8: Russia's full-scale war in Ukraine, now in its fifth year, is on a menacing trajectory with soaring civilian casualties and intensified attacks on energy infrastructure. While the overwhelming majority of civilians killed are Ukrainians, there are also reports of growing numbers of deaths and injuries in Russia.
7: UN Secretary General Antonio Guterres picked up on some of the same points Tuesday when he spoke at a meeting of the General Assembly. And like Turk, he also spoke of other issues, climate change and record heat, the finance gap for meeting UN goals, and what he called world-changing technologies like artificial intelligence, and more.
9: This assembly took place at a moment of profound challenge for humanity. We have seen the destruction, death, and displacement of multiplying conflicts, inequalities, injustices, anger and poverty that result from a system that is stacked against those who are most vulnerable.
7: Amid the challenges, he offered some hope for optimism.
9: And the United Nations was created precisely for moments like these. And by yielding the timeless tools of diplomacy, debate, and dialogue, this 80th General Assembly came together to develop solutions.
7: The challenges, though, are formidable, as Human Rights Commissioner Turk said Monday.
8: We live in an age of extremes. Raging wars, painful polarization, climate chaos, and head-spinning technological change make people feel disoriented and even powerless.
7: Turk says strong forces are working to sustain that feeling of powerlessness, referring to tech moguls, populists, and vested interests who tell us these trends are inevitable. But Turk says the opposite is true.
8: History is full of brave people who took action to resist oppression and demand their rights. People who called out injustice and inequality, people who refused to accept their fate, coming together to channel the universal values that underpin our humanity. This truth is a force to be reckoned with, underpinning all that we are doing.
7: Reporting for Pacifica Radio News KPFA, I'm Christopher Martinez.
1: Israel's Air Force carried out two airstrikes early yesterday on a southern Lebanese village, killing at least 12 people and wounding others, including children. This, according to Lebanon's health ministry. Monday's strikes came amid a new round of escalation between Israel and the militant Hezbollah group. The health ministry said one of the strikes hit a building, killing 11 people, including two children. Eight were also wounded, including three children and a paramedic. The Israeli military said the strikes come in retaliation for two Hezbollah drone attacks that exploded while targeting Israeli troops in Lebanon from the area on Monday. It said the strikes targeted a Hezbollah militant trying to transport weapons to Kfar Rahman. Hezbollah did not claim the attacks nor immediately issue a statement on the intensifying strikes around Nabatea province. Lebanon and Israel signed a U.S.-mediated framework deal in June under which Israeli forces were to withdraw from southern Lebanon in exchange for the disarmament of Hezbollah, but little progress has been made in its implementation. Hezbollah is not a party to the agreement and has said it will not give up its weapons in any area north of southern Lebanon's Litani River. Israeli officials, meanwhile, have said they will not withdraw unless Hezbollah is disarmed throughout the country. The Iranian-backed Houthi rebel group in Yemen launched a wave of attacks on Saudi Arabia today, wounding more than 70 people and igniting fires at oil facilities and utilities in the kingdom, according to Saudi officials. The attack was a major escalation in renewed fighting between an important U.S. ally and the Iranian proxy group. It also threatened to further destabilize the region rocked by nearly 3 years of wars and deliver a new blow to the global economy. Weeks of clashes have added pressure to limited global oil supplies as the Houthis target a shipping route, which Saudi Arabia has used to transport oil to world markets, while the Strait of Hormuz is throttled due to the U.S.-Iran war. Today's attacks hit Saudi oil facilities connected to an alternate route, the Bab el-Mandeb, a strategic waterway off the southern tip of the Arabian Peninsula that connect the Red Sea to the Gulf of Aden. Houthi attacks hit oil facilities in southern Saudi Arabia. The attacks early today came hours after the rebels blamed Saudi Arabia for an airstrike that hit a prison in Yemen's northern province of Jaf. At least seven people, including a child, were killed and seven others were wounded. German Chancellor Friedrich Merz vowed yesterday to continue pushing economic reforms after the far-right Alternative for Germany party fell just short of a majority in Saxony-Anhalt's state election, putting it within reach of forming Germany's first far-right state government since the Nazi era. Merz called the results the most significant election defeat that his party has faced in decades. His governing coalition has lost support amid infighting and struggles to push through unpopular reforms, including changes to the pension system that are meant to revive Germany's sluggish economy. Merz himself faces weak approval ratings, but insisted the reforms are necessary, saying, quote, "My determination to continue the reform course is unbroken." Merz also pledged Germany would maintain its support for Ukraine, saying he won't, quote, "budge one millimeter from my fundamental conviction that we must defend our freedom against Russia now." AfD's candidate Ulrich Siegmund said the party has, quote, "a very clear mandate to form the government, though it remains three seats short of a majority and would need support from other parties or defecting lawmakers." Meanwhile, conservative billionaire Elon Musk congratulated AfD on social media, while Polish Prime Minister Donald Tusk criticized the result, writing, quote, "In Poland, only idiots or traitors could rejoice the AfD triumph in Germany." Canada retaliated against President Donald Trump today with tariffs on about $20 billion of American goods, escalating a trade war that's become a test case for how smaller U.S. allies can withstand Trump's economic pressure. The tariffs, matching Washington's rates dollar for dollar, hit hundreds of products, including steel, cheese, appliances, and cosmetics, at rates of up to 50%. Since trade talks collapsed last month, Trump has escalated with threats of personal attacks, including renaming Lake Ontario Lake America. In a video released today, hours after Canada's retaliatory tariffs kicked in, Canadian Prime Minister Mark Carney reiterated earlier claims that U.S. trade demands could have essentially smothered Canadian industries.
4: "The most fundamental issue is that the cumulative U.S. demands revealed that they wanted us to become even more reliant on them, not less. In too many areas, they wanted dependency, not a true economic partnership. In the spring of last year, I warned that America is trying to break us so they can own us. And I promise that that will never, ever happen."
1: Carney doubled down on a pivot away from the United States with a plan to increase domestic production and strike new trade deals with other countries to become less reliant on the U.S.
4: "The past 40 years has been a period of deeper economic integration with the United States. Truth is, it was easy business, but it meant we relied too much on one economic partner. It's clear that time is over."
1: Carney said he understood that a prolonged trade war would lead to economic hardships for Canadians, but said his government had made plans to help ease that burden.
4: "The harsh reality is that the American tariffs will hurt some Canadians more than others, and that was by design. So we're putting real support behind the businesses and people caught in the middle of this fight, a fight they didn't start. We will do whatever it takes, for as long as it takes, to bridge those people to a better future. We're starting with $7.5 billion in new help. That will mean fast access to capital for small businesses, income support and retraining for those workers who need it, targeted help for those sectors hardest hit, autos, forestry, steel, aluminum.
1: Canada's tariffs, ranging from 15 to 50%, target only products that were on the U.S. list, matching the dollar value of the exports. Carney said he was not seeking to escalate the situation, only respond in kind. And ultimately, the trade war was not one Canada wanted or started. He said talks can resume when Americans, quote, stop doing memes, stop throwing shade, stop trying to be tough.
4: A mutually beneficial trade agreement between Canada and the United States is possible. One that respects our sovereignty. One that builds on our complementary strengths. One that lowers costs for families on both sides of the border. One that creates good jobs for our workers. Canada has always worked towards these goals, even while America's attention and dedication to them has wavered.
1: Trump's attempts to use economic pressure to force Canada to give into American demands appears to have backfired domestically in Canada, strengthening support for Carney. Last week, Carney's Liberal Party won three special elections being held across the country, including in one historically conservative district. Industry Minister Melanie Joly said, quote, I'm convinced that we will be able to show the world that Canada will win this trade war. However, meanwhile, hours after Canada's retaliatory tariffs went into effect, President Trump re-escalated the trade war, issuing five new executive orders that banned certain Canadian products from even entering the United States and expanding the list of goods facing 50% tariffs. A sweeping ban on Canadian alcohol takes effect September 29th, covering beer, wine, cider, whiskeys, vodka, and other spirits. Trump's order states, quote, the following products of Canada are excluded from importation into the United States. Additional bans target motorcycles, molasses, some dairy products, and non-alcoholic beer, also effective September 29th. Separately, starting September 15th, Canadian mattresses, lamps, motorboats, golf carts, and bamboo furniture will face a new 50% tariff, according to White House documents. Canadian iron and steel beams, girders, and aluminum bars, rods, tubes, and pipes will also be subject to the higher rate. President Donald Trump told Russian President Vladimir Putin in a phone call today that he wants the war in Ukraine ended quickly, saying doing so would open the door to fully restoring U.S.-Russia relations. This, according to the Kremlin. Putin reportedly backed that approach. The hour-long call followed a weekend visit to Moscow and Kyiv by U.S. envoys Steve Witkoff and Jared Kushner, aimed at reviving stalled peace talks. Kremlin aide Yuri Ushakov told reporters, quote, Donald Trump clearly emphasized the desirability of bringing the conflict to an end as soon as possible, which would immediately open up prospects, impressive and far-reaching ones at that, for the full restoration of relations between the U.S. and Russia. Ushakov added that Trump wants to break through achieved during his presidency and that Putin supported that approach. Russia and Ukraine remain far apart on ending the war, with Putin reportedly still intent on seizing full control of Ukraine's Donetsk region. Ushakov said Putin also denied any hostile intentions towards Europe, saying, quote, the myths being spread about the Russian threat merely serve as a pretext for Europeans to ramp up their support for Ukraine and their own military spending. Meanwhile, Romania's intelligence service says it has disrupted a Russian coordinated sabotage operation involving a Russian citizen who photographed military sites used by NATO allies and a Ukrainian cargo aircraft. The Romanian intelligence service said the suspect had been under surveillance since February, documenting communication centers, military bases, and critical infrastructure. An intermediary reportedly directed him to film strategic targets, including Ukrainian Antonov cargo planes on Romanian territory. Officials said the tactics matched previous Russian-linked sabotage networks disrupted in Romania in 2024 and 2025, and that Russia continues recruiting people from vulnerable groups for such operations. The operation was carried out jointly with Romania's organized crime prosecutors, the Interior Ministry, the Defense Ministry's Intelligence Directorate, and Foreign Partner Services. The targeting of Antonov aircraft echoes a similar incident in Germany last month when a drone carrying a suspected explosive was found near a Ukrainian AN-124 at Leipzig-Halle Airport. Western intelligence assessments later linked that device to the Russian government. The German airport has served as a key European hub for NATO military and logistics flights since 2022. Secretary of State Marco Rubio begins a three-nation tour of Latin America today. He'll visit the conservative leaders of Colombia, Ecuador, and Peru, all of whom have close ties to the Trump administration as it steps up military operations to combat drug trafficking and seeks to improve energy ties with the region and slow down migration. Max Pringle reports.
10: The Secretary of State is making the trip south a week after the U.S. sealed a massive oil deal with Venezuelan leaders after a U.S. military operation in January deposed then-leader Nicolas Maduro. Rubio traveled today to neighboring Colombia to meet President Abelardo de la Espriella. Colombia's new leader has embraced President Trump's policies on issues from drugs to immigration and energy. Rubio spoke with reporters before boarding the plane for Colombia. He said he's expecting productive talks with the Latin American leaders.
11: So this is an important trip, obviously. We're going to go visit three countries strongly aligned with the United States. We have a lot of common interests with them, both taking on regional, transnational criminal terrorism, and also economic engagements. We're hoping to wrap up good, solid trade deals with all three of these countries in the foreseeable future.
10: Colombia's Abelardo de la Espriella is one of a new generation of right-leaning conservatives to win elections and show support for Trump's muscular approach to a region that had tilted leftward in recent decades.
11: I think it's part of a trend that you're seeing in the Western Hemisphere of alignment with U.S. and U.S. interests. If you read our national security strategy, I'm sure all of you have read it very carefully, page by page. It outlines one of our priorities is strengthening our presence in the Western Hemisphere. And I think this trip and these meetings, as much as anything else, is continuing to further that goal.
10: Secretary Rubio was asked why he wasn't making a trip to Venezuela after having just completed a deal to develop that country's oil fields.
11: We'll get there eventually, as I said, but you can't go everywhere. This is a condensed week. With Labor Day yesterday and then 9/11 on Friday that we'll be commemorating the 25th anniversary. So we just simply couldn't add another. And these are countries we needed to get to that I hadn't gotten to yet. So in the case of Colombia, they just had a free and democratic election. They elected someone I know very well.
10: Rubio will also meet with Ecuadorian President Daniel Noboa and Peru's newly elected leader Keiko Fujimori, daughter of the late Peruvian leader Alberto Fujimori. Rubio was asked whether Latin Americans may view the U.S. differently after it overthrew Venezuela's leader and secured a deal to develop the country's oil.
11: What I would say to anyone who's concerned that the U.S. is doing something negative towards the Western Hemisphere as regards to energy is those oil fields were once dominated by China and Russia and Iran. By the way, Iran also had some concessions, and they're no longer there. So I think they're much better off partnering with the United States. They will benefit greatly from it. These fields were in many cases non-productive. In essence, the Chinese and Russian companies held these fields but never turned them into anything.
10: The trip also comes a day after U.S. forces intercepted and sank another Ecuadorian vessel that Washington accuses of links to the criminal group Los Choneros. The U.S. says it is at war with drug traffickers in the region. However, rights groups have called the boat strikes unlawful extrajudicial killings. KPFA News, I'm Max Pringle.
1: President Donald Trump will headline a first-ever midterm political convention this week in Dallas, Texas. The president plans to energize his core GOP supporters by making the November 3 midterm elections chiefly a referendum on himself and his record. The convention starts Wednesday. Trump is to speak both nights. His MAGA Inc. super PAC has announced it is beginning to use its $400 million to influence tight races nationwide, though how much will ultimately be spent remains to be seen. Some Republicans are skipping the event. preferring to campaign back home. Others relish the chance to share the spotlight with Trump, despite his current low approval ratings. I'm Scott Baba. You're listening to the Pacifica Evening News. It's a one-hour broadcast every weeknight. We'll be back with more after this.
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13: This is KPFA, the station that needs sleep, but has news to share. 94.1 KPFA, 89.3 KPFB in Berkeley, 88.1 KFCF in Fresno, online, kpfa.org.
1: Lonnie Bunch is stepping down from the leadership of the Smithsonian Institution following a tumultuous year in which President Donald Trump tried to remake the portrayal of U.S. history by the Smithsonian Museums and other cultural entities. Bunch said in a news release today that he was departing the position he had held since 2019 with, quote, very mixed emotions and heartfelt gratitude. The Smithsonian said he would leave the post at the end of the year. Bunch's departure comes 2 months after a White House report branded the leaders of the Smithsonian Institution, especially at the National Museum of American History, as radical activists who cannot be trusted, an indication that Trump could be preparing to install his own team there. When Bunch was named the Smithsonian's first black secretary in May of 2019, Bunch said he hoped his appointment would inspire others.
14: What I hope is it creates a groundswell of possibility, that people will say, I can do this too, whether it's in the field of chemistry or the field of museums. So I recognize, but I'll never get caught up in it, but I recognize the symbolic value of this.
1: In a statement, California's Democratic Senator Alex Padilla praised Bunch for not shying away from the nation's history, writing, quote, in the face of Donald Trump's attacks on the Smithsonian, Secretary Bunch spoke truth to power and reasserted his commitment to defend and uphold Americans' history and values. While I respect his decision to depart, the job now falls to the Board of Regents and Congress to ensure the success of his work will remain for generations to come. Historic preservation groups have formed a nationwide coalition working to prevent the Trump administration from weakening protections for America's most cherished landmarks. Catherine Carley reports.
15: More than 600 organizations and local and tribal governments want Congress to reject proposed changes to the National Historic Preservation Act, which safeguards properties like colonial-era churches and courthouses, archaeological sites, or cultural landscapes considered sacred. Tara Kelly, executive director of Maine Preservation, says public input would no longer be required on federal construction projects that affect historic places.
16: This is, I think, the most significant issue presented to the preservation community across the country in decades.
15: Some Republican members of Congress argue the law is outdated and stalling energy development on federal lands, especially in western states. Kelly says the law gives local communities a say on how federal dollars are spent and a chance to find ways to best preserve spots important to them. Interior Secretary Doug Burgum has already issued an order meant to speed up the review process of historic sites. Changes to the law would require any property deemed historically significant to be man-made, so tribal governments might not be consulted on new pipelines that threaten burial grounds. Federal broadband projects or road widening could alter historical buildings on small-town main streets across New England if not considered geographically compact. Kelly says the law was a response to the urban renewal programs of the 1960s when entire neighborhoods were demolished to build America's freeways.
16: It has not been updated in some time, and I think that that is absolutely fair and open for conversations. But what has been proposed by the Advisory Council on Historic Preservation is a total evisceration of the statute.
15: The council, Kelly mentioned, is a federal agency that advises both Congress and the White House. President Trump has appointed 20 of the 24 current members. Preservationists say the Trump administration is already testing the limits of congressional authority by attempting to build a new White House ballroom and ark near Arlington Cemetery. They say weakening protections for potentially thousands of historic sites nationwide threatens not only billions of dollars in economic activity, but what they call the physical fabric of America itself. I'm Catherine Carley for Pacifica Network and Public News Service.
1: The Justice Department is escalating its investigation into the government's handling of Russian interference in the 2016 election. Multiple people familiar with the matter told the Associated Press that new grand jury subpoenas are being sent to former government officials. The subpoenas seek sworn testimony in a Florida investigation examining whether intelligence officials conspired against President Donald Trump. Trump has long condemned the original Russia investigation, calling it a deep state effort to undermine his 2016 election victory. He has repeatedly rejected the intelligence community's conclusion that Russia interfered in the election to help him. When Trump first came to office in 2017, his administration was under scrutiny from the intelligence and law enforcement community about whether his successful campaign had colluded with Russia, which had stolen potentially politically damaging Democratic emails and orchestrated their release through WikiLeaks as part of a wide-ranging interference scheme. The FBI and Justice Department investigated but found insufficient evidence to prove a criminal conspiracy between Russia and the Trump campaign, though it did find the campaign eagerly hoped to benefit from Moscow's help. Subsequent investigations by an inspector general and Justice Department prosecutors identified errors by agents who conducted the Russia probe, but found no evidence of criminal wrongdoing by senior law enforcement officials, nor an anti-Trump conspiracy like what prosecutors are now hoping to prove. Deeply frustrated by those outcomes, Trump has amplified his demands for retribution, which the Justice Department heeded last year by directing that prosecutors utilize a grand jury to investigate the issue. Last year, then-Attorney General Pam Bondi directed prosecutors to put evidence before a grand jury following the release of documents aimed at calling into question the legitimacy of the Trump-Russia inquiry. The new probe includes scrutiny of former CIA Director John Brennan, who has denied wrongdoing. Investigators have sought interviews with officials involved in the 2022 FBI search of Trump's Mar-a-Lago estate. Brennan has expressed concern over the fact that investigators appear to have intentionally set up shop in Fort Pierce, Florida, the home court of U.S. District Judge Eileen Cannon, the Trump-appointed jurist who repeatedly ruled in Trump's favor in high-profile cases using sometimes questionable legal standards. It remains unclear.

0: 20,000. The increase follows Postal Service consolidation efforts that have moved mail processing farther from some communities and reduced daily pickups in rural areas. Democratic Senator Maria Cantwell of Washington said, quote, "The Postal Service is disenfranchising voters across the United States with policies that are leaving them with a ballot that was cast but never counted." The Postal Service acknowledged the changes could cause delays, urging voters to mail ballots at least a week early. Rural counties have been hit hardest, with some seeing rejection rates quadruple. New Hampshire voters head to the polls today for a primary that could impact the race for control of the Senate. The Democratic race for an open seat is drawing new attention as Congressman Chris Pappas faces a surprisingly strong challenge from progressive Karshima Manzer. Teresa Wojcicki has more.
1: New Hampshire Democrats vote Tuesday in a primary that will decide their nominee for an open U.S. Senate seat, one that Republicans hope to flip after nearly two decades of Democratic control. Democratic Senator Jeanne Shaheen is retiring after three terms, leaving a seat that has been held by Democrats since she first took office in 2009. The Democratic primary pits four-term Congressman Chris Pappas against progressive challenger Karishma Mansoor, a scientist and first-time candidate. Pappas entered the race as the overwhelming favorite, with a major advantage in fundraising, name recognition, and endorsements. He has the backing of Shaheen, former Vice President Kamala Harris, and much of the Democratic establishment.
2: People in New Hampshire know me. I'm grounded in the communities and values of the Granite State. I'm proud to represent one of the swingiest congressional districts where independents are in the driver's seat. And every time I've competed in an election, whether it's a primary or a general election, it's about appealing to those voters between the 20 and 80 yard line on the political playing field. And there are a lot of them in New Hampshire. This is not a left wing or a right wing state. It's a state of voters who are pragmatic, who want their lives to be better and want problems to be solved. And I can demonstrate the ways that I've been working on those issues, whether it's expanding access to health care, building more affordable housing in New Hampshire, and ensuring that we're standing up to an administration that's ignoring the day-to-day concerns of Granite Staters. So I feel good about where we stand. We always run every campaign like we're 10 votes behind. We're going to cover a lot of ground the next few days, and I think we're going to enter the general election with a big, broad base of support from voters across the political spectrum in New Hampshire who want change.
1: But Mansoor has gained ground in the closing weeks. A University of New Hampshire poll released last month found Pappas leading her by 13 percentage points, a dramatic narrowing from January, when his advantage was more than 40 points. Mansoor is running to the left of Pappas, campaigning on issues including Medicare for all and an end to U.S. military support for Israel.
3: As American citizens, we must protect this country, but we also must ensure that we have a foreign policy based on national interest and national security, not a foreign government and not war profiteering, because folks in other countries that don't have the power that we do. Someone sitting in Palestine who's going to get bombed by our weapons has no power to stop those bombs. Someone in Lebanon whose village will be razed with Caterpillar bulldozers sent by our government has no power to stop those bulldozers.
1: She has also framed the race as a challenge to Democratic establishment politics and the influence of wealthy donors. Pappas has emphasized his experience in Congress and his record representing New Hampshire while presenting himself as a candidate who can win in a state that has a history of electing moderate Democrats. On the Republican side, two former senators are competing for the nomination, John Sununu and Scott Brown. Sununu is a former New Hampshire senator who served one term from 2003 to 2009. Brown is a former Massachusetts senator who later served as ambassador to New Zealand under President Trump. Trump has endorsed Sununu in this year's Republican primary. Sununu is widely favored to win the Republican nomination. The November matchup could be consequential nationally. Republicans are hoping to take advantage of Shaheen's retirement to flip a seat that could help determine control of the Senate. Recent polling has shown a potentially competitive general election. One recent survey from Emerson Polling put Pappas only a few points ahead of Sununu. For Pacifica Radio.

0: KPFA, I'm Teresa Wersbianska.
1: A federal judge temporarily blocked Missouri from using its old congressional map in November, just hours after the U.S. Supreme Court declined to intervene in the state's tangled redistricting fight, leaving voters uncertain which district they'll be in on Election Day. The move came days after the Missouri Supreme Court ruled the state's new Trump-backed map could not be used because citizens had submitted enough signatures to force a statewide vote on it. The U.S. Supreme Court declined today to take up an appeal from Missouri's Republican Attorney General, leaving in place the injunction from Missouri's top court. But moments later, U.S. District Judge Stephen Clark issued a temporary restraining order prohibiting the state from using anything other than the new districts backed by Republicans, writing that were the state to revert to the original maps, quote, widespread voter confusion would inevitably follow. Republican lawmakers immediately praised Clark's ruling and have vowed to uphold it, refusing to change the voting maps. Missouri Attorney General Catherine Hanaway said the state is prepared to follow and comply with Clark's order, which she said, quote, binds the state into using the new Republican-favoring congressional districts. Republican Secretary of State Denny Hoskins, who oversees elections, described the federal court order as a victory that, quote, halts a full-on constitutional crisis. Redistricting opponents quickly filed a notice to appeal the order to the 8th U.S. Circuit Court of Appeals. Attorney Chuck Hatfield, representing the group that sponsored the referendum petition, pushed back, saying, quote, an individual federal judge cannot overrule the Missouri Supreme Court. Opponents have already filed notice to appeal Clark's order to the 8th Circuit. Missouri's new map targets the district held by Democratic Congressman Emanuel Cleaver of Kansas City, part of a broader Republican push across several states to redraw districts ahead of the midterms. Federal aviation investigators have recovered the flight recorder from an Amazon cargo jet that ran off a runway at Miami International Airport Sunday, killing five people. The pilots survived. Miami-Dade County Sheriff Rosie Cordero Stutz said authorities responded to the crash Sunday afternoon.
2: A cargo plane crashed at Miami International Airport as it overran the runway number 30. It came to rest at a field adjacent to the airport. At this time, we can confirm that we have at least five deceased individuals, and we have multiple individuals that were transported to local hospitals with unknown injuries.
1: The crash happened Sunday when the Boeing 767 overran the runway and hit an SUV and a van. The van was carrying members of a cleaning crew. The pilot and co-pilot have been released from the hospital. Cordero Studd said that two other people remain in critical condition and a third is in stable condition. The deceased ranged in age from 47 to 75. The National Transportation Safety Board is focusing on whether the plane touched down too late to stop safely. Experts say the plane appeared to remain airborne well down the runway before landing. The crash halted flights at the airport, causing widespread delays and cancellations. Amazon expressed condolences and said it would cooperate with the investigation. Damaging winds and heavy rains from Hurricane Lowell pelted Hawaii's western islands and has caused widespread power outages. The storm's center passed west of the islands early today and is now moving away from Hawaii, but there's still the threats of floods and mudslides. Fierce winds downed trees and caused widespread power outages on the island of Kauai, home to 73,000 residents. In a post on social media, Kauai Mayor Derek Kawakami called current road conditions treacherous and in some places impassable, and he urged residents to stay safe at home and out of the way of emergency work crews.
3: We're asking everybody for their continued patience, and if they can stay and still stay home and stay off the roads, that is the best thing to do. Right now, power is out to 90% of KIUC's customers, which means all of our traffic signals are not working. There's so much debris on the roads. We have road closures left and right. And as we get more information and details, we will release them to you in real time. Folks, right now, we have gone through the worst. We don't want anybody getting hurt while we recover and while we are all in recovery mode.
1: Damage assessments are just beginning. The storm's tropical storm force winds extended well beyond the center, according to the National Hurricane Center. On Kauai, sustained winds measured just above 50 miles per hour at Lihue Airport, the island's only commercial airport, which was closed after the storm. Rainfall totals could reach up to 24 inches in some areas on Kauai, where 300 people were staying in shelters on the island. Immigration and Customs Enforcement arrests in Northern California hit their highest point since President Donald Trump returned to office, according to a KQED analysis of newly released data from UC Berkeley's Deportation Data Project. ICE made 890 arrests in July in its San Francisco region, which covers all of California north of Bakersfield, more than 60% increase since February. Nationwide, ICE recorded nearly 50,000 arrests that month, with California's roughly 4,300 arrests ranking third behind Texas and Florida. Immigration attorneys say most arrests are now happening during routine ICE check-in appointments, as well as at airports and green card interviews, practices they call unprecedented. Some immigrant advocates are now warning immigrants, even those here legally, to avoid domestic air travel. California's arrest numbers remain far lower than Texas and Florida's, despite its larger population, which some have attributed largely to state sanctuary laws limiting local police cooperation with ICE. A federal judge is weighing whether to temporarily block construction of a proposed Immigration and Customs Enforcement facility near Gilroy. California and Santa Clara County argue the federal government moved forward without conducting the required environmental review. Federal attorneys reject those claims and say the site will primarily serve as an office for ICE agents. KPFA's Lauren Schmidt attended Tuesday's hearing and has this report.
4: U.S. District Judge Umi K. Lee heard arguments over plans to build a new Immigration and Customs Enforcement facility near Gilroy. The hearing follows a lawsuit filed in June by the state of California and Santa Clara County seeking to halt construction of the facility. KPFA News attended the motion hearing virtually, where the judge said she issued a tentative ruling last Friday, granting a preliminary injunction after finding that the plaintiffs had shown a likelihood of success on their claims. However, she gave the federal government an opportunity to respond before issuing a final ruling. Today's hearing largely centered on the facility's existing septic system. Santa Clara County argued that the system is not equipped to support the proposed 150 detainees, in addition to roughly 50 ICE employees. Attorneys representing the federal government called those concerns, quote, hypothetical harms. The two sides also clashed over how the proposed facility should be characterized. Federal attorneys insisted it would not be a detention center, referring to it instead as a holding area, and later argued that even that term was misleading and described the site primarily as an office for agents. But Santa Clara Deputy Counsel Rajiv Narayan pushed back, pointing to plans for an ammunition locker and concrete holding cells. He said, quote, that's not a normal office building, close quote. Still, the attorney representing the private property owner, ECG6 LLC, called the lawsuit political, noting that California has filed more than 80 lawsuits against the Trump administration since the president returned to office. This lawsuit marking Attorney General Rob Bonta's 71st. The attorney said her client had been caught in the state's, quote, dragnet and was suffering financial harm. She urged the judge to protect the rights of private property owners. Also attending the hearing was Rebecca Armendariz, a former Gilroy City Council member and coalition leader of ICE Out of Gilroy.
5: What I saw was some smart, sharp arguments from the Santa Clara County Council, as well as not so sharp fumbled arguments from the Department of Justice attorneys. They fumbled over and over again. They fumbled their arguments. They fumbled their rationales, just like they fumble governing our country, like they fumble our democracy and our civil and human rights.
4: Judge Lee said she would take additional time to review the arguments and expects to issue an order and further guidance by Tuesday, September 15th. Until then, Armendariz says she remains hopeful.
5: The judge seemed very logical, very reasonable, and based a lot of questions on case law. So I feel great. I feel very hopeful that she'll judge in favor of ending the construction of this facility in Gilroy.
4: California currently has 7 ICE detention facilities, all located in Southern California, with the exception of the ICE field office in San Francisco, which in recent months has held immigrants following courthouse arrests before being transferred hundreds of miles away to remote detention facilities. In January of last year, a private developer leased the Gilroy property to the federal government for use by ICE.
6: It's the type of facility that is the subject of lawsuits throughout the nation for warehousing people in inhumane conditions. It's the type of facility that has signaled an increase in enforcement throughout the region.
4: That was Santa Clara County Council Tony LaPresti speaking earlier this year when they filed the lawsuit.
6: We've learned that there's a history of hazardous materials stemming from longstanding research and development activities at the site. We've uncovered 3 decades of documented leaks and spills of chemical compounds, disturbing a potentially contaminated site, putting construction workers and employees and potentially detained individuals at severe risk.
4: According to the California Department of Justice, under Donald Trump's 2nd administration, California's immigration detention population has surged, with individual facilities seeing increases of 200 to as much as 800%. Attorney General Rob Bonta says the dramatic increase reflects what he describes as the Trump administration's effort to treat immigration enforcement like a business.
7: Turning it into Amazon Prime, but with human beings. That's a quote, as former acting ICE director Todd Lyons put it. It's despicable. And as County Council LaPresti laid out in great specificity, it's illegal.
4: As profits climb and concerns grow over ICE's expanding footprint in California, LaPresti warned that additional operations are likely to follow.
6: Is there a real concern that this kind of development foreshadows that there will be increased enforcement in the region? I think the answer is absolutely yes, and I think the community's reaction is indicative of that. I think we have seen a trend that when the infrastructure for this kind of enforcement is built, it signals that there is going to be an immediate ramping up of detentions and all kinds of different ICE activity. So a big part of what the community and the region's leaders are reacting to, not just the construction of the facility, but the fact that we could see more ICE presence, more disruption in our economy, more disruption in our education system, more disruption in our society, being able to operate with a common basic sense of security and safety. And being able to push back on this facility, I think, is part and parcel of being able to demonstrate to the immigrant community and to our community more broadly that we're there standing in solidarity with them.
4: Santa Clara County officials say additional legal challenges may be forthcoming. For KPFA News, I'm Lauren Schmidt.
1: A police dog in West Haven, Connecticut, was bitten by a suspect while helping officers make an arrest today. Police say officers were assisting state troopers with a traffic stop on Interstate 95 involving an erratic driver who fled on foot before being caught. The suspect became combative during the struggle, prompting officers to deploy canine Addo, who helped take the suspect into custody, but was bitten in the leg in the process. I'm Scott Baba. You've been listening to the Pacifica Evening News. Good evening.

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0: This is the Tom Hartman Program.
1: Hey, hey, we've got a big day today, a lot in the news, which will start in just a moment. It's the beginning of fall. It's downright, it was 52 degrees here this morning in Portland. You know, it's cold. Fall has arrived, as has the election season, the hardcore, serious, wild stuff. Okay, we got a lot to talk about today. I just wanted to share this one story with you. This was my daily take on Friday, and we were off on Friday, so I didn't have an opportunity to share it with you. But that was the day that Gloria Steinem died. And Gloria Steinem has been a guest on this program many times over the years. And I was always impressed by her, probably more than anything else, that she understood what power was, real power, and how to use it. She was also charismatic and brilliant. What was interesting was that the same day that she died, and that hit the news, Town Hall, the right-wing website, you know, funded and supported by right-wing billionaires, published an article titled, "No, the World Would Not Be a Better Place If Women Ran It." And it opened with this paragraph, "Anyone who went through middle school, junior high, or high school knows full well the kind of nasty behavior that females are capable of." Really? I mean, this is your argument, Republicans? This is your argument? Teenage girls are cat. Have you ever met teenage boys? Anyhow, back in 1972, Louise and I got married, and one of the first things that we wanted to do was open a joint checking account and get her a credit card in her new name. And we went to the bank, and the bank guy made it very clear that anything that Louise did that had to do with money, I had to co-sign. Because women were not allowed to have credit cards in their own names unless they were co-signed by a father, a brother, a husband, an uncle, a nephew, or some other male friend or relative. That was the law. And that didn't change for a couple of years. And then, you know, we got all these changes. You know, we had Roe v. Wade, we had the women's movement, and Gloria Steinem was, you know, right in the middle of all of that. And now we've got this enormous pushback coming back down against it from guys like Elon Musk with his 14 children with God only knows how many women, or Donald Trump with his, what, 5 children with 3 women, maybe 6 children. I have to count on my fingers. I think it's 5. Who view women as objects, as, you know, arm candy or something, or people to be exploited or used rather than as human beings, as fellow human beings. I think it's just a shame. And I just wanted to point that out, and you can find the article over at HartmanReport.com. It's right there on the homepage. Trump's billionaires are proving FDR's darkest warning was right. Also, the far right in Germany proves that. Also, HHS released a report linking gender ideology to political violence. You know, we've seen this BS movie before. We'll get to that in a minute. Also, how can anyone say it's not time for the 25th Amendment? This is bonkers what Trump is doing overnight. Him and Natalie are just shoveling weird stuff out of the White House bedroom there. So we've got a lot to talk about here today. Nakedly political. This is pretty amazing. I mean, the war on queer people that Republicans have been waging for, I guess, most of my lifetime is getting really, really ugly. Bob Kennedy's HHS put together this so-called scientific study. One of the lead authors was a guy named Colin Wright. He works for the Manhattan Institute, which is one of these right-wing billionaire-funded think tanks. And he says, I'll just read you the paragraph from The Guardian. Wright disputed that the study was an attempt to link support for trans people with political authoritarianism and violence. Though the report itself says, quote, "These findings suggest that gender ideology is associated with left-wing authoritarianism and willingness to justify political violence." I mean, basically, Bob Kennedy and HHS just published a complete BS study, phony science. By the way, the law requires that any science published by our federal government must be subject to peer review. Other scientists must look it over be able to offer their thoughts and inputs and whatnot. And that is not what happened here. this study was not peer-reviewed because it would have been destroyed through peer review. It's a complete lie to say that anybody who supports trans rights is basically a Nazi, an authoritarian. That's what they're saying. This is just nakedly political. And look at what they're doing with this kind of BS. They're blocking now the Trump administration. If you're on Medicaid or any government insurance plan, you can no longer get gender affirming care. So if you're a trans person and you have to have, you know, a testosterone or estrogen or whatever, you know, some sort of ongoing maintenance. Testosterone is the most common for trans men. Good luck. You can't get it. It's not going to be paid for by Medicaid anymore. And also, it's just wrong, right? It's just wrong. It also follows attempts by the administration to limit access to gender-affirming care, including on Friday, last week, an agreement was reached between the DOJ and a New York hospital to stop offering gender-affirming care. And they are one of about 20 hospitals now that have stopped offering gender-affirming care after the Trump administration opened investigations into their administrations. All these guys have to sell is hate. Hate the brown people, hate the black people, hate the queer people, hate the women. All they have to sell is hate. It's really tragic. Meanwhile, a lot of people are really concerned about Donald Trump. I mean, he and Natalie were up late in the White House bedroom last night and the night before, just posting bonkers stuff. I mean, a U.S. flag over not just Canada and the U.S., but Canada, Greenland, Iceland, Mexico, and a whole bunch of Central American and Caribbean countries. Iceland's ambassador had to reach out and say, no, we're offended by this. Stephen Robinson, a journalist, posted, he says, any other world leader posting something like this would have to apologize before their immediate removal. I mean, three dozen bizarre online posts. Tom Nichols writes, something is very wrong with our president, and yet he still has the codes to our nuclear arsenal and is the single person who can order their reuse. One of these is an AI picture depicting Trump walking through a hellish landscape with a threatening message. Another one depicts Trump walking in Washington, D.C. alongside an army of robots and soldiers with red glowing eyes and the message, they will never sleep again. Who is they? What, liberals? I don't know. Or the robots? Another depicts Trump sitting on a black throne amid a hellish, war-torn landscape in front of giant humanoid robots. In another, he renames New Mexico to New America. The people in New Mexico are not happy. And another one shows him blowing up Karg Island, which he's afraid to do. Another one says the moon is ours. John Jackson, political commentator and U.S. veteran, says this is not normal. It's like watching a slow-motion train crash. Historians will be aghast. You've got a whole bunch of people in the political world right now. I'm waiting. I haven't heard this from any Republicans, but saying, hey, it's time to invoke the 25th Amendment. Mary Trump. Donald is decompensating in real time. Just look at the insanity he's posted on social media today. By refusing to invoke the 25th Amendment, Republicans prove once again they are willing to ignore the Constitution to protect him at our expense. It's true. Any single one of these posts would have gotten any previous president, you know, impeached, basically. Or at least, you know, kick this guy out. This is just plain old flat out nuts. So, those are my opinions. What are yours? What's on your mind? How was your weekend? We'll be right back on the other side of the break with your calls. It's the place where despair is not an option. We'll be right back. Cece in Northbrook, Illinois. Hope you had a nice weekend.
2: I sure did, Tom. I showed up for work on Friday for the Tom Hartman show and found out you guys took off early. So, I got an early start myself. So it was a good weekend.
3: Good.
2: But anyway, you may have to help me with this premise, Tom. But, after I had the extra day, I was thinking, D.C. is a sovereign area in the United States, right? It's just under the federal government.
1: Yeah, it's a federal district,
2: right?
1: It's unique. It's not like the states.
2: Right. So the police department, the prosecutors in that area, how are they working under the president also?
1: There's both. The city has an autonomous government, and it has its own district attorney and prosecutors. And then there are also federal prosecutors who operate in D.C.
2: So okay,
1: it depends.
2: Good.
1: If you commit a street crime, you're going to be in a system that's pretty much like every other state. If you commit a federal crime, then you're in a federal system.
2: Okay, what if I, as a regular citizen in the city, defrauded other citizens, like some type of scheme, kickback scheme, or whatever?
1: No, white collar, blue collar.
2: Would I be charged by the local?
1: Yeah, it doesn't matter the kind of crime. If it's a crime under the laws of the District of Columbia, they will prosecute you for it. And their laws are not that different from the states. Or at least that's my understanding. You should fact check this, CC. I've never actually, I didn't go to law school and I never actually studied the structure of DC. I'm broadly familiar with it. I might have some of the nuance wrong here, so fact check me on that.
2: No. That's good because you won't be able to shoot down my premise here so fast. Because what I'm thinking is that any prosecutor in D.C. can charge six people for corruption, meaning the Supreme Court. And and the reason why I bring this up is because we know that Trump only has one card and it's coming up in 60 days. It's called chaos.
1: Mm.
2: He's going to do something. We can get. And so I'm saying, why should we wait with all this track record of the Supreme Court, Donald Trump, the Congress? They have a track record. We know where this thing is heading. Why are we going to rely on hope? I'm saying charge the six people with corruption, the six judges, and let it go from there. That's what we call a constitutional crisis, because Trump, that's what his card is. He's going to create some type of constitutional crisis. My thing is, why wait?
1: Well, you're singing Christopher Armitage's song. Not specifically about D.C., but more generally, he's been arguing for months now on this program and on his Substack newsletter, The Existentialist Republic. He's been arguing that state prosecutors, attorneys general, and, you would have the equivalent of that in D.C., should be going after these corrupt Republicans for crimes that are committed in their states. And, I agree with him. I agree with you, CC.
2: Okay.
1: I don't know the subtleties and nuances of how it would have to play out and how it would work. And my understanding of how DC operates, one of the lawyers among us will probably call and set me straight. But broadly speaking, that's my understanding. But it doesn't have to be DC. These guys are committing crimes in Texas and Oregon and, every state in the union. People are being hurt by them. Donald Trump's followers have given him over $2 billion for his crypto stuff, and he's basically put all that money in his pocket and screwed them. Most of them are left with nothing or very little. The value of his crypto coins has gone from like $74 when he first issued them down to, 30 cents or something right now? I would think in every state of the union there are people who have been subject to fraud as a result of this guy.
2: Yes.
1: So, yeah,
2: right.
1: Go for it.
2: So we're down to a case of what we call intestinal fortitude.
1: Yes, exactly.
2: It just takes some.
1: Who's got the guts to do it?
2: We need a Fannie Lewis. We need an Alvin Bragg. We need a Letitia James Times exponent.
1: Yeah, I agree.
2: And it should be, right before, I'm saying right even now, create the constitutional crisis yourself. Don't wait.
1: Yeah.
2: In fact, move the judges out the way. That's my thing.
1: Yeah.
2: And by the way, Tom, one more thing. Have you heard from Mitch McConnell lately?
1: Yeah, Mitch called me just last night. We had a nice 18-minute conversation.
2: I know you're going to think I'm making this up. I know you will. But I saw him at the disco.
1: Yeah, I figured.
2: Yeah, he was sitting at
1: him and Elaine, right?
2: A lady named Candace. I mean, he was sitting at the bar with a glass of milk, and the dance floor was hot, and they were out there. It was like one of those Pulp Fiction scenes where the people just moved out the way and Mitch was getting down. He's alive and well, Tom.
3: Don't tell Andy Beshear. I got to run, but thanks for the call.
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3: So, today's Daily Take over at HartmanReport.com. Germany's far right and Trump's billionaires are proving FDR's darkest warning was right. Germany over the weekend, well, one particular state in Germany, this is Saxony-Anhalt, basically put the heir to Hitler's Nazi party, it's now called AfD, Alternative for Deutschland, nearly into power, three votes short of a complete majority. And, you know, this AfD is basically, it's the neo-Nazi party in Germany. And this has got everybody pretty flipped out across Europe and in Germany. Their platform is very simple. Expel all the brown people from Germany, all the immigrants. Dump the EU and NATO and instead build an alliance with Putin's Russia. Tear up the tech, climate, and energy rules so the fossil fuel and tech billionaires can take over Germany's government like they are in America under Trump. I mean, pretty straightforward stuff. Just do what Putin wants, basically, and what Trump wants. In fact, J.D. Vance went over and encouraged them. Elon Musk is, may well be responsible for this. He's been promoting them like crazy on his social media sewer. And, in fact, Vladimir Putin, Elon Musk, and Donald Trump all went online immediately after this victory to congratulate these neo-Nazis. Meanwhile, this same weekend, this Labor Day weekend, Fareed Zakaria had an interesting conversation with Chrystia Freeland, Francis Fukuyama, and David French about why liberal democracy is in retreat. I thought it was an absolutely fascinating conversation. Chrystia Freeland said something that really kind of took me back. She said, the biggest threat to American democracy is China's success with capitalism. And capitalism in China has been ripping up the pavement like it never has anywhere else on earth. I mean, we did really, really well after World War II. But China has been having, since the 70s, consistent 9% GDP growth year after year after year. That's something that just doesn't generally happen. And, what it's showing is that you don't need democracy for capitalism to work. So, and by the way, this is something that Peter Thiel has talked about. This is something that others, among our elite billionaire class have talked about. I'm convinced increasingly that these guys don't believe in democracy. They just believe in capitalism. And, in fact, if they could do away with democracy, they would. It certainly looks like. I mean, look at, Elon Musk pouring hundreds of millions of dollars into elections. You don't do that if you trust the democratic process and the voters. And that, I think, is a genuinely serious threat to American democracy. I think it's important to understand what capitalism is. People tend to talk about, well, I'm a capitalist. Well, you're a capitalist if you make your money with money, right? I write in the article about how I've been, kind of in the middle of capitalism most of my life. Louise and I have started five businesses and, employed a bunch of people and all that kind of thing. But the fact of the matter is I've never been a capitalist. I never made money with money. Capitalists are people who invest capital and then make their living off that capital. And I always made my living on the sweat of my brow, basically. Every one of those companies I ran, or Louise ran. I mean, we took turns, basically. And so that's free enterprise. That's a different thing. But capitalism is, an engine that really can generate riches. And if capitalism, there's two ways this can work, or three ways. Number one, capitalism can capture the state. That's what's happening here in the United States. It's what's been happening in Europe since the 1980s. It's called neoliberalism. And it's where the capitalist basically seize control of the government. That's one way. The second way is the government can control capitalism. That's what China is doing. And arguably to an extent, to a large extent, that's what Russia does. So you've got state-run capitalism or state-approved capitalism. And then the third option is that capitalism operates separately from democracy, separately from governance, and just does what it's supposed to do, which is produce prosperity. That requires capitalism to be heavily regulated so it doesn't have the power to seize the state and so that the state doesn't need to seize the capitalism. A good analogy is football. Capitalism has a goal of producing profits and prosperity. Football has a goal of producing entertainment. They're both very good at it. Now, just imagine if the NFL was taken over by Donald Trump and he said, hey, there's a new rule. Whoever gives me, whichever team gives me the most money, they can have 14 men on the game, on the field at any one time, and they can pull face masks and they can do kidney punches. No flags. Pretty soon the game would be so boring nobody would watch, right? Because, you know, the richest team that paid off Donald Trump would end up always winning. That's no fun to watch. Well, capitalism is kind of like that. I mean, you want to have rules that constrain it. And, this is what China has done, by the way. When Jack Ma, the richest man in China, came out in 2020 and said that he was complaining about government regulators holding back his business, they seized his business. They killed off his IPO, Ant Group. They fined Alibaba $2.8 billion for monopolistic practices, and he vanished from the public view for months until he was rehabilitated. Now, I'm no fan of the Chinese Communist Party. I don't want state-controlled capitalism. But the point is that we've got to understand what's going on here. The capitalists, or a handful of the capitalists, seem hell-bent on taking over our government. And once they do, they will run it for their own benefit rather than for ours. And to a large extent, that is what's already happening. And that, I think, I get it, that they use things like racism and homophobia and misogyny as the weapons, as the tools to get people to vote them into power. But, the bottom line is that we have to be very, very careful and frankly, very wary of these people.

0: Welcome back. Picking up your calls here. What's on your mind today? Ray in Hollywood, California. Hey, Ray, what's up?
1: Oh, hi, Tom. Good morning to everyone. I have a question about something they call debtor's prison, and it was active in Europe before the American Revolution. But the laws of Virginia abolished debtor's prisons. And I wanted to ask, do you think these morbidly rich would be imprisoned if the United States kept the debtor's prison law? And I'm going to refer to a painting by Rembrandt. It was called The Dutch Masters. And these were the Dutch capitalists. And if you look at the expression on their face, they look guilty. And they are guilty because they weren't paying off their debts.
0: Interesting. We have outlawed debtor's prison in the United States, but we functionally still have it. Roger Marshall, who is the senator from, what, Kansas, Missouri? I forget. One of those Midwestern states, Republican. He's a physician. And he bragged about how he's a doctor and, you know, they call him Doc Marshall and all that kind of stuff. He has been suing his patients like crazy for non-payment of bills. And when they fail to show up in court for their hearings, he has been, getting them arrested and thrown into jail. It's the functional equivalent of debtor's prison. And so, you know, we still have that kind of a system here in the United States, Ray. It's just not quite as explicit. But, you know, this is not a good country right now to be poor in, is the bottom line. Thanks for the call, Ray. Dave in Federal Way, Washington. Hey, Dave, what's up?
2: Hey, not too much, Tom. I know the your producer's call screener, he told me that you already had the author of this book on, this Gilderon.
0: He was on last week or the week before last.
2: Nerdreich. Yeah, I just wanted to, with what's happened in Germany, I just wanted to give my take on that.
0: Mm-hmm.
2: Okay, you know, it's bad, and you highlighted everything, especially this goal to get along or maybe cooperate with Putin's Russia,
0: right.
2: You know, to cooperate with the Kremlin. Look, this is bad. In America, we have a bad problem. There's two things about the Nazis in Germany that we do not believe to this day. Number one, we have this myth that they thought they were the bad guys. They actually thought they were the good guys. The other thing is we have this myth that they weren't Christian. They were, in fact, Christian.
0: Oh,
2: and
0: heavily.
2: Yeah, heavily Christian. I mean, I'm sorry. I don't mean to offend anybody, but they just were. All right? Maybe a different form of Christianity.
0: Well,
2: but Hitler
0: even appointed Bishop Müller as the Reichsbishop. I mean, he created basically a Nazi church. It was been utterly Christian. And Putin is a heavy promoter of Christianity.
2: Yeah, and you know, this thing with these tech billionaires and everything, they've given up on democracy, Tom.
0: Yeah.
2: And this has opened the door for guys like Trump that have territorial ambitions. Look, you know, this we're already, J.D. Vance himself has said, we are likely responsible for that missile strike on that wedding, that wedding ceremony in Syria, Iran. This is a pattern, Tom. This is a pattern I've been on top of ever since I left Afghanistan. When I left Afghanistan, right after I left, they hit a Medicine Sound Frontier Hospital, all right, with Taliban. There's no way that was an accident.
0: Yeah.
2: This is Russia has gotten good at canceling out our electronic advantage. Okay. This is eventually going to lead to World War III. I'm telling you.
0: I get it, Dave, and I share your concerns. Thank you very much. Alfredo in Mountain View, California. Hey, Alfredo, what's up?
3: Hi, Tom. Nice to have you back.
0: Thank you. Nice to be back.
3: Yeah. How about the Democrats introducing articles of impeachment right now? The midterm elections are coming to expose the GOP and the Republicans because the Republicans supporting Donald Trump and not supporting impeachment of this guy, I think that will make many of the Trump supporters who are already mad with him even more furious and help the Democrats in the next midterm election as well.
0: There are already two impeachment resolutions against Trump in the House of Representatives right now. The second of the two, I think it's H.R. 711, maybe not. Maybe my memory is playing tricks with me. But anyway, there's two of them. And one of them is pretty comprehensive. It's got six specific crimes that it lists. The other one is all around one topic. I wrote about those a couple weeks ago, so I'm sorry I don't recall all the details, but they're out there. And there's going to be more coming. Okay.
3: Well, that's good. It's good to know because, thank you for clarifying and let us know. Thank you, Tom.
0: Okay. Good talking to you, Alfredo. Thank you. On the line with us, our buddy Craig Enger, the journalist, author most recently of Den of Spies, Reagan, Carter, and the Secret History of the Treason that Stole the White House. He also has a great Substack newsletter. Craig Enger, just go over to Substack and plug in Craig Enger. It'll pop right up. I don't have the URL here. Sorry. Craig, what is the URL for your Substack newsletter?
4: I don't have the URL type of mind, but the title I use for it is the same as one of my books, American Compromise.
0: Uh-huh. Thank you very much, American Compromise. And Craig, your most recent article here, The Bogatin Brothers and the Long Shadow of the Brainy Don. This is fascinating, and it harkens back to some of your earliest reporting on Donald Trump's connections to the Russian mafia. Tell us about it.
4: Well, absolutely. It goes back to when I first started out roughly 10 years ago, and I tried to get at the origin of Russia's ties to Donald Trump. And what I went back to 1984, and that's when a man named David Bogatin, who is brother of the guy I'm talking about today, Jacob Bogatin, went into Trump Tower. He put down $6 million in cash and bought five condos. And this, according to the New York State Attorney General, was laundering money through Trump real estate. And it was the beginning of a whole bunch of money laundering that eventually totaled more than $1 billion. So flash forward from 1984 to now, what is that, 42 years, and the brother, Jacob, who never really went to jail, but he was indicted over some of this stuff with the Russian mafia. There was a pump and dump stock scandal that he was part of. And allegedly burned down his own house in Virginia for the insurance, and the fire killed one of his neighbors. So there's an arson murder charge about against him that just came out now.
0: That's amazing. In other words, Donald Trump would not be as rich as he is. In fact, he'd be dead broke if he hadn't been running a— can you call it a criminal money laundering operation, or is this legal in the United States?
4: Well, it is sort of legal if you can't prove Donald Trump's state of mind. I mean, to prosecute him, you would have to say that, prove that he knew he was getting money from sex trafficking or whatever it is the mafia was doing that got him that money. And I think whatever you think of Donald Trump, he's smart enough to turn a blind eye to such things and not ask the questions that'll get him into trouble.
0: Right.
4: But it really is. What's extraordinary to me is there, if you look at the whole world of money laundering, of offshore wealth, it's a universe with as much as $60 trillion in it all over the world. And that's twice the economy of the United States of America. And two of the key people in it are Vladimir Putin and Donald Trump, and a third one, lesser, was Jeffrey Epstein. So this is a very important world, and I think it gives insight into exactly who Trump is and how he got a lot of his money.
0: Yeah, it's a remarkable, remarkable story. You have kind of become an expert on all things Trump. I'm curious your take on this. I don't know if you saw Trump's little talk this morning at the Ellipse, where he was, they wouldn't let him speak at Ground Zero in New York, so he held a little presser in D.C. Did you catch his statement about being carried out of the wreckage of 9/11?
4: No, I'm afraid I missed that.
0: I will read you the quote. I was building a big building in New York, and I took the whole crew down there right after this happened. Wasn't too much we could do. We had other buildings. The United States Steel Building was creaking. I'll never forget two firemen. We thought it was coming down on top of us. And two firemen, big, strong guys. I'm not the smallest guy in the world. They grabbed me under my arms. They had to get me out of there. They literally lifted me up. Not an easy thing to do. I'm big. They lifted me up, and they started running with me. I said, fellas, I can run myself.
4: Wow.
0: Yeah.
4: I mean, you can see if you, in his daily posting, you can see him decompensating in real time. One of my memories of what he was doing around 9/11, when it, 25 years ago, was he went on the air and he said, well, now I've got the tallest building in lower Manhattan.
0: That's right, which wasn't true, by the way. There was another building that was, what, 15 feet taller than Trump Tower?
4: Right. Unbelievable.
0: Yeah. So do you think that he's, I mean, you know, the Washington Post in his first term documented, what, 30,000 lies that he told in office?
4: Yeah.
0: Is it your sense that he, you know, I think the thing that characterizes a pathological liar, you know, a psychiatrically pathological liar from somebody who just lies for advantage is that the pathological liar actually comes to believe his own lies, just is constantly inventing his own reality. Is that what's going on here?
4: Well, you know, I'm not a shrink of any type, but I, you know, to me, a lot of it stems from Roy Cohn, who taught him way back. You know, Roy Cohn, of course, was the dark satanic prince of the American legal world, and he was Trump's lawyer back in the 70s. And he taught Trump, deny, deny, deny, never admit anything. And I think that's one of the things you see in Trump, certainly when he talks about the 2020 presidential election. And of late, I mean, he's just been nuts. If you look at the various things he's posting on Truth Social,
0: This extraordinary. Him and Natalie apparently staying up late in the White House bedroom just cranking this stuff out. It's totally weird. I wanted to get to your book, Dennis Spies, Reagan, Carter, and the Secret History of the Treason That Stole the White House. It's public knowledge. I mean, you know, Ben Barnes, the former lieutenant governor of Texas, did kind of a deathbed confession for the New York Times, about a decade ago, saying that he was on that trip to Europe where they cut the deal with the Ayatollah to hold on to the hostages to screw Jimmy Carter. We have the tape recordings from 1968 of Lyndon Johnson talking to Edward Dirksen and discussing the fact that Richard Nixon had just blown up the successful peace deal that Humphrey and Johnson had negotiated with South Vietnam just to get himself elected. So here we have two Republican presidents who basically on the historical record committed treason to become presidents. And yet the Democratic Party, I never hear any Democrats ever talk about this. You have to know that if the tables were turned, if any Democrat had ever committed that kind of a crime to become president, Republicans would never let you forget about it. It would be every other word. Do you think that there's any possibility that this and then there's, you know, in 2000 where Jeb Bush had his Catherine Harris purge 100,000 roughly black and Hispanic people from the voting rolls in Florida so that his brother could win by 537 votes. I mean, these are all crimes in my mind. Do you think that there will ever come a day when Democrats start talking about this stuff?
4: It's enormously frustrating. What you're talking about is my life's work. I've done six books on this showing how Republicans have been battling democracy. And you're right. It does go back to 1968. And that's a wonderful moment in a way because, it was after the Civil Rights Act that Lyndon Johnson had signed. And after that, you start seeing, if you look at the electoral maps of every presidential election since then, the red states look, with only a few anomalies, look an awful like the Confederate States of America. And I think it's reawakened that. And I think there are a handful of Democrats who are aware of this kind of thing. I'm thinking of people like Jamie Raskin. But they've never had enough control of both houses to really do anything. I mean, to keep impeaching Trump when they don't have the votes in the Senate to convict is enormously frustrating. And I think there are a handful of people who recognize this as for what it really is. I mean.

0: It's just a remarkable thing.
1: Right. We have a much darker history than we like to admit, you know.
0: Absolutely. And you're one of the great chroniclers of it, the great Craig Unger. His work, you can find him over on Substack, substack.com. Just plug in Craig Unger, it'll pop up. Or what did you say the name of it was again?
1: American Compromise.
0: American Compromise, that's right. Craig, you are doing such great work. Thank you so much for coming here and sharing it with us. Appreciate
1: Thank
0: it.
1: You, Tom. I appreciate it.
0: Yeah, great talking with you. We'll be right back.
2: This is the Tom Hartman Program.
0: We'll be right back with more of the news of the day and your calls in just a moment. Ozzy in Los Angeles. Hey, Ozzy, what's up?
3: Hello, Tom. It's the first time I talk to you. I'm a 38 years friend of KPFK in Los Angeles.
0: Oh, thank you.
3: You know, Royal Hollywood and those times.
0: Oh, yeah.
3: Wednesday nights.
0: Roy's
3: I got
0: good.
3: My
0: He's
3: knowledge
0: a good guy.
3: Mostly from KPFK. And I just want to give an idea how to improve our radio, regardless of where you are, in Los Angeles or North or South, is the audience should contact other stations. Try to get in. Like I just got in, I wait 1 hour on the line. So, and just intelligently say something that makes sense. Let's say I heard this on KPFK or sounds like truth. Anyway, I do 46 years of radio talk shows. I just call president, thank him, or complain. Mostly complain, there's no thank. And Jesse Jackson, he thanked me 12 years ago in his radio Sunday morning. My mom is the last one of the princes of Iran, where the oil was, princess of a state. And if you want to remember the last prime minister of Iran, Dr. Bakhtiar, is my family. Even his father got killed by Shah's father because three brothers, one of them is mine, and a sister, Mariam, we conquered the capital city, Iran, 100 years ago, under 10, and free Iran, but didn't take the kingdom. Yeah. They asked us, why don't you take a whole country as a king? General Assad said, I came to give freedom to my people, not take the kingdom. Those family I am. So I do myself 46 years because I live alone. If you have a Persian wife, you can do that. Because
0: okay.
3: She's going to hit you in the head, said your cousin is more short, more bald, but makes more money. Go make money.
0: Okay, Ozzy, I got it. Thank you very much. Vince in Wellsville, Kansas. Hey, Vince, what's on your mind today?
4: Good day. A couple of things. One, many, many years ago, I read a book called Learned Optimism.
0: Yeah, by Marty Seligman.
4: Yes, and the first chapter was about learned helplessness.
0: Mm-hmm.
4: They had a group
0: Which
4: of
0: was
4: dogs
0: his prior
4: they
0: book,
4: were
0: by the
4: experimenting
0: way.
4: With, and they were doing everything they could to keep them from achieving whatever it is that dog wanted to do. And eventually, with the barriers and the changing of schedules and priorities for feeding and all these other things, the dogs got where they couldn't do anything but lay around and wonder why they weren't doing anything else.
0: Yeah,
4: and
0: it.
4: I think that with all the things that are going on in our culture right now, the assaults on voting, food insecurity, housing insecurity, wars we don't want or need, all of the assaults on the opportunities to vote, all of these things. And I wonder, are they not trying to make us feel helpless in doing anything about what's
0: going on? Oh, they absolutely are. They absolutely are. This is what fascist states always do.
4: Well, the cabinet, you know, they're all blooded followers. You know, they're not going to do anything.
0: Yeah.
4: But what does that leave for us? You know, are we learning to be helpless?
0: I think that that's the goal of the Republican Party and Donald Trump, and that's what every fascist government has always done, is try to induce a sense of helplessness on the part of its people. And I have a feeling that sense of helplessness is fading quickly as we head toward the election. Vince, thanks for the call. That was a brilliant observation. Thank you. Has the media normalized the Republicans' voter suppression right before our very eyes? This is a major story that is not a story in the media, and that's what's so wild about this. For 40 years now, I have been seeing every election year, every 2 years, you see these reports on television where there's some reporter standing

standing out in front of a polling place where the line is stretching down the block and around the corner, going, look at how enthusiastic these people are. And what you're actually looking at, yes, of course you're looking at enthusiastic voters, but what you're really looking at is Republican voter suppression. It is always, always, you never see these lines in white upscale neighborhoods, which is pretty much the kind of neighborhoods I've lived in most of my life. I've never had to wait more than 15 minutes to vote, ever. But if you live in a black neighborhood, if you live in a Hispanic neighborhood, if you live in a neighbor, in a college town, if you live in any kind of a community where there are a lot of Democrats and your state is controlled by Republicans, there are going to be long lines. I mean, we saw it literally in black neighborhoods in Georgia. Lines ran 10 hours. In blue parts of Republican-run Florida, 4 hours. Same thing in Virginia back in the day. And it just, this is the Washington Post reporting in 2012. At 8 a.m. in Arlington, 644 people were lined up outside an apartment polling station, almost all of them late for work. And then they talk about people are just so enthusiastic. Republicans have been doing this since the 60s, where when they control the ability to determine how many polling places there are in a precinct, in a district, and how many machines are in each polling place, they know well in advance how many people to expect. And this is what Tarrant County, Texas, did just last week. I believe it was last Wednesday or Thursday. They said, okay, let's get rid of about a third of our voting, of our polling places. Why? Because Tarrant County is rapidly turning blue. And so if they cut down the number of polling places, you increase the length of the lines, and most of your blue-collar workers are paid by the hour, and they don't want to stand in line for 7 hours to vote. This is just pure and simple voter suppression. And every year it happens, or every election year it happens, and every election year the media is out there going, gee, look at the enthusiasm of these voters. My question is, when is the media going to start saying, gee, look at how successful this Republican effort to suppress the vote is in this generally Democratic district? I'm standing here in a largely black area, and the lines are 6 hours long. I'm standing here in a college town where there's a lot of Democrats voting, and the lines are 5 hours long. I mean, when are they going to start talking like this? It just blows my mind. Literally for 40 years, Republicans have been doing this, or longer. Really, since the 60s, what is that, 60 years? It's a long, long time to be doing successful voter suppression. I mean, Greg Palast did the math on the 2024 election. If it wasn't for Republican voter suppression, Kamala Harris would be president right now. And they're doubling down on it for this election. And Trump's whole thing with the mail-in votes, I mean, that's just the latest version of Republican voter suppression, because they know that Americans don't want more tax cuts for billionaires, more deregulation producing more sickness in our food supply, less support for poor people and working class people. They know that Americans do not support the Republican agenda. And that's why Republicans either throw out fear, oh my God, the black people are coming, the queer people are coming, oh, look out, look out. Or they just make it hard to vote. It's nuts. When's our media going to wake up?

0: big story broke in the progressive newspaper in Israel, Haaretz. And the story is, and there have been earlier reports of this as well, by the way. This is not entirely brand new. But the story is that the president of the UAE, Mohammed bin Zayed Al Nahyan, had a 45-minute conversation with Netanyahu 10 days before the October 7th attack, when, you know, Hamas came across the, out of Gaza and killed like 1,200 people and raped a bunch of women and, just horrible, or this horrific crime that then provoked Netanyahu to slaughter over 70,000 Palestinians and just lay waste to all of Gaza, or most of Gaza. Well, it turns out that he gave Netanyahu 10 days advance notice, and Netanyahu didn't even bother to tell his security service. This reminds me of August 6th, 2001, when the CIA, when George W. Bush took the longest vacation in presidential history. Nobody could figure out why he was unwilling to come back to Washington, D.C., until we later learned that on August 6th, a CIA officer flew down to Crawford, Texas, and told Bush that bin Laden was, the title of the CIA report, bin Laden determined to strike inside the U.S., and that he was targeting, that bin Laden was targeting New York and D.C. And George Bush didn't do anything about it either. And for Netanyahu, that strike by Hamas was the biggest gift he ever had. It allowed him to engage in the mass slaughter that he's always wanted to do, the racist genocide. And for George W. Bush, whose popularity was completely in the crapper, he was viewed as an unelected or illegitimate president. He lost the election by 500,000 votes in 2000. And he only won the Electoral College because of Florida. And he only won Florida because his brother had knocked 100,000 black people off the voting rolls. And that story was starting to come out. And so when 9/11 happened, suddenly George W. Bush was the most popular president ever. Or, right up there. It saved him. Just like October 7th saved Netanyahu. Not to turn this into a wild conspiracy theory, but, hey, those are the facts. Kathy in Green Bay, Wisconsin. Hey, Kathy, what's on your mind today?
1: Hey, Tom. I know this isn't the most important thing in the world, but the city of Green Bay does not own the Green Bay Packers.
0: I didn't think so.
1: well, you were right.
0: Yeah, I wasn't certain, though, so I didn't want to challenge the guy when he said that.
1: Yeah, well, it's a nice story, but it just isn't true.
0: Yeah.
1: Green Bay Packers is a publicly held nonprofit corporation.
0: Mm-hmm.
1: It sells shares of stock, mm-hmm. but... shares don't pay any dividends, they don't appreciate in value, and they don't give the owners any equity.
0: Right. You so used to get free tickets if you were a stockholder, but that's about it. They don't even do that anymore.
1: Apparently you get some sort of voting rights, and I don't remember what that is, mm-hmm. and you get an invitation to the annual meeting every July, which is kind of a big deal.
0: Yeah.
1: We do, however, own Lambeau Field together with the stadium district, mm-hmm. and we lease that back to the Packers.
0: I see. So the city owns that. Yeah.
1: The city of Green Bay owns that, yes.
0: Yeah. Well, thanks for setting the record straight, Kathy. I appreciate
1: it. It's fun to have a share. I'm sure mm-hmm. I don't own any shares of the Packers. But people all over the world do own it. So
0: mm-hmm.
1: it's not even just the city of Green Bay.
0: Yeah. No, I get it. Yeah. And it was started by the Meat Packers Union back in the day, right?
1: It was,
0: yes. Plus the Packers.
1: Yes.
0: Yeah, there you go.
1: Yeah, exactly. I mean, we never had a problem with the name. We were never the Braves or the Indians or anything
0: like
1: that. We were always the Packers.
0: Yeah, there you go. Yeah, not racists, just workers. I love it.
1: Kathy, which I think is kind of a nice thing.
0: I agree. I think it's great. Kathy, thank you. Thank you for setting the record straight. I appreciate the call. Michael in Bronx, New York. Hey, Michael, what's on your mind today?
2: Hey, Tom, good buddy. I'm nursing a backache, back pain, but I'm okay.
0: Been there, done that.
2: Ouch is right. It's change of weather, too. Mm-hmm. That's my main problem. Before I get into the issues with Trump, you were talking about the 2000 election and about the 537 vote count that got George W. Bush the victory. Yes, there was the purging of voters, of black voters, from Jeb Bush, the brother. But that 537 count that you mentioned was a result of Catherine Harris stopping the vote count. They were counting first the votes that were heavily Republican districts, and then they start going into counting the Democratic districts or the mixed districts before getting to the Democratic districts. George Bush's lead was shrinking drastically, and then because that Catherine Harris thought and saw that George Bush was likely to lose the election because they still have to count the Democratic districts that would vote overwhelmingly vote for Al Gore, that's why she stopped the count.
0: And wasn't there some question about Volusia County, which is a very Democratic county? I don't recall the details of that, Michael.
2: I don't recall the details. The only thing I know is that she stopped the count of the Democratic areas.
0: Yeah.
2: And then
0: there was all kinds of hanky-panky. That's why the state Supreme Court ordered a recount. And then the federal Supreme Court overruled the state Supreme Court, which is a complete violation of the 10th Amendment of states' rights. Michael, thank you for the call. So what's on your mind? Rob in Apple Valley, California. Hey, Rob, what's up?
3: Hey, I would like to address Trump's little delusional fantasies, territorial fantasies about, like, taking over everything, right? You know, I find it obscene and kind of disturbing, right? So I'm looking at a map, you know, from, like, the rise and fall of the Third Reich. I got a third edition from 1960 or so. And it's like you look at Europe, and it's just, like, obscene how much land this guy had. And it's like Trump, he's doing this, like, imaginarily, right? You know, just believing he could do this. And this is real if you look at this, you know. And it's like, I highly recommend this book. It's really disturbing.
0: Oh, it is. Know, but it's William Scherer, The Rise and Fall of the Third Reich. It's the classic text on Hitler. And you read it now, and it's like you're reading from the newspaper. I mean, from today's newspaper.
3: Oh, yeah. When Trump first got elected, you know, the first time, I was telling my friends, it's like, hey, now it's time to read this book. You got to check it out, you know, because this is what's happening. You know, people may or may not believe it because it hasn't happened here in the United States. You know what I mean?
0: Yeah.
3: But anyways, William Shire has another good book. I don't have the second edition, but I have the Berlin Diaries, and that's a good one too. I haven't read them for a while.
0: Yeah, he was a war correspondent who was based over there after the war.
3: Yeah, and he got killed on an island, right? Yeah, yeah.
0: I don't recall how he ended up, but I know he was a war
3: correspondent. Yeah, I think he was on one of the Japanese islands, you know, in the Pacific. But I'm not quite certain. I'd have to look that up just to be clear. I don't want to conspiracize
0: but
3: on your
0: Rob,
3: show.
0: I'm with you. His The Rise and Fall of the Third Reich and The Rise and Fall of Donald Trump are startlingly similar. Thank you for the call. And special thanks to Louise Harmon, Sean Taylor, Jamie Holly, Nigel Peacock, Sue Nethicott, Patrick Hoyt, Geraldine Halbert, Ron Hartenbaum, Chase Frost, Nicholas Miller, Pat Sweeney, Jeremy Peterson, Connor Arroyo, Carna Verde, Martha Salinas, Josiah Western, Mateo Robertson, Diane Russell, and Reuben Michaels, all the fine folks who work on this program. Have a great afternoon. Be good to yourself and the folks around you. Stay safe. Get out there. Get active. Tag your aunt. And we'll catch up soon.
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0: Hi, this is the Tuesday edition of The Attitude with Arnie Arneson. I am guest host Jamie Rowan. We are recording on Monday, Labor Day. Arnie is with Representative Ro Khanna today, and I have the honor of hosting this show. My guests today are going to be speaking about two of the most important institutions in American democracy. The first conversation will focus on the Department of Defense and the military, a little bit on immigration, and in the second segment, we'll be focusing on higher education and what is happening with universities. My background is in law. I teach legal studies at the University of Massachusetts Amherst. I founded the Center for Justice, Law, and Societies and am committed to bringing to the public conversations about law and policy that are informed, that don't give misinformation, that do not perpetuate anger, except where it should be focused, and that really try to help us understand why we are in the situation that we're in the country right now and steps to move forward. So with that introduction, I want to invite our first guest on. Our first guest is investigative and features journalist Laura Jadid. She is an Iraq War veteran. Her work focuses on the American conservative movement and the far right. She has written for Politico, The New Republic, New York Magazine, Rolling Stone, and just this year did an incredible expose on immigration and customs enforcement, where she was hired by ICE, and she was able to access that organization without any experience, probably failing a drug test, and really understanding what is going on with this massive immigration enforcement and what they're doing to not protect immigrants and the public. So not to speak on your behalf, Laura, but everybody should be reading that article. For this, I want to turn to talking about what we've learned about the Department of Defense over the last few months. So people who have paid attention to the war in Iran know that we are not winning the war in Iran, that in many ways we appear to be abjectly losing this war that we never needed to start. It was an illegal war of aggression. There was no self-defense involved for the United States, and we can't seem to figure out how to extricate ourselves. In that broad debacle, individual soldiers are on warships out in the Middle East, and they have been stuck on deployments that have lasted hundreds of days. There have been reports of no food, poor sanitation, rationing, to the point where people on those ships no longer have hope and have tried to commit suicide. The challenge that we see now and what we're supposed to do moving forward has in large part to do with the destruction of a base in Bahrain, where people used to go for rest, relaxation, and to get their supplies. That base was destroyed. The U.S. public was not properly informed and doesn't really know the implications of that. And I want to turn to you, Laura, to help us understand what does it mean to be deployed and to have the place where you're supposed to have your resources located destroyed, what that means for the soldiers, what it means for the ability to actually wage in the war that we have been set to wage.
1: Yeah, absolutely. I mean, so I was in the Army. I was never stationed on a ship, but it is common knowledge within the military that, you know, submarines and ships are some of the roughest deployments that you can have. You are, you know, these sailors are restricted on this ship. They cannot go anywhere else. There are cramped quarters. The hours are horrific. They are basically working in a condition of constant sleep deprivation. And of course, they're completely dependent for food on resupply, which has to be done by sea or at a base. And so the fact that you have a deployment stretching so far beyond what it was supposed to, not just a deployment, but no leave, no going to shore, no stretching your legs, remembering that the world exists, being able to escape close quarters. Like imagine being locked in your, like if you worked in a floor with cubicles and you couldn't leave that floor for 6 months and all the people that are there are there. And you know, this is what these people are dealing with. And it's no surprise that there are mental health issues here. This was completely predictable. These limits are there for a reason. And the fact that we have now weakened the military and our ability to provide for the people that we send into harm's way by intentionally stoking a war that has ultimately greatly reduced our ability to project power in that region, our ability to resupply. This is such a mess. And this idea that Hegseth and Trump are somehow restoring the military to its former glory, it's the exact opposite of that.
0: Yeah. So one question I have for you is that in conversations I have with people that study military history, what they always say to me is that wars are won by logistics, right? That it's the logistics, right? And yes. So can you speak more to that?
1: Yeah, absolutely. I mean, that has been our strength as a military since we started to be very good at war. It's not just about projecting force. It's about getting people what they need. We're a very tech-based military. So we need supplies for the people at the front to use. And it's been a major strength. We're very, very good at it compared to every other military in the world. And now we are seeing that capacity erode very quickly in real time. We are seeing things like, I mean, the idea that an American ship would not have enough food to feed sailors is, I mean, it would have been unthinkable 20 years ago. I mean, for all the issues that the military has, that's something we had on lock. And it's just, it speaks to how far we've fallen. And it really does speak to military readiness. I mean, I don't like basically any war that we've fought since World War II. I think I am an anti-interventionist, but I'm not a pacifist either. We need a military that's able to project force into the world. We need to be able to protect ourselves. And the Trump administration is actively eroding that ability. We are much less safe now than we were 2 years ago.
0: Right. It's one of these things that I find really interesting in our community is because there's oftentimes just anti-military, right? Where, you know, there's anti-military, right. Anti-militarism, and yet there is something necessary in defense. You have to have some form of defense, right? To have some type of sovereignty.
1: Yeah, but exactly.
0: Yeah. So that's when I talk about sort of where do we put our anger? Are we mad? You know, don't be mad at the people fighting, right? Especially when they come back from this kind of deployment, right? The suffering that we saw after the Vietnam War and even the global war on terror, right? We can hate the war, but the concern also is, well, what do we do with the people when they come back with that hatred towards the war? Where should we be focusing our attention on the wrong?
1: Right. I mean, you've got to look at the people who are sending, you know, people who sign up for the military aren't deciding where they go or what they do. They're signing up for a contract. And, you know, I signed up for poor reasons. I thought the war on terror was a great idea. And I signed up out of patriotism. And I was very quickly disabused of that during my two deployments to Afghanistan. But that, I was 18. You know, a lot of the people who join the military are very young, and a lot of them are joining to get away from something. I mean, you know, people who want to go to college or who are stuck in a dead end town or maybe got a girl pregnant back home or, you know, whatever. There are reasons people join that have nothing to do with the actual conflicts we fight. I agree. You've got to look at the people who are actually deciding where to send these people. You know, these people who signed up out of trust that the government would at least spend their lives in a way that made sense. And we're just not.
0: Right. I wrote a book on this, Worthy of Justice, The Politics of Veterans Treatment Court and Practice, and was so compelled by thinking about what kinds of opportunities the people that go to the military are seeking and what kinds of opportunities they're not offered apart from going to the military, right? Why not go and be able to get free education and free healthcare and all of the benefits, right? So turning back to your point about logistics and being tech, so an article was released yesterday in the New York Times that talks about a visionary army leader who was trying to improve the position of the United States, understanding what Israel had done to win the Yom Kippur War decades ago and what Ukraine would need in terms of drones and trying to modernize. And he was basically fired for all intents and purposes, or he was allowed to resign by Pete Hegseth. You want to tell us a little bit about that article and maybe what stood out to you in it? Because I could not stop thinking about this story of competence versus incompetence that article really portrayed.
1: No, it was unreal. I feel like I keep saying I'm shocked but not surprised. And this was one of those where I was shocked but not. We knew this was happening. And this is a situation where you've got, you know, warfare is changing pretty dramatically right now. I think we've got drone warfare coming in means that we are moving away from like large, very expensive munitions to cheap, easy to fabricate drones. And this is an entirely new type of strategy. It requires entirely new types of tactics. And General Donahue was on the forefront of that, not just in the United States, but in helping Ukraine develop the tactics that have allowed them to push back Russia in defiance of basically 99% of predictions when that war began. This is somebody with expertise in the most important aspect of warfare for the next, I'm going to go ahead and say decades. It's going to change warfare. This man had expertise in it. He had support from almost all corners. He was developing a system to project force with drones in ways that would protect Europe from Russia. And Jamie, I was very struck when I read this article that so much of what he has done recently is to help Ukraine. And I think we know that the Trump administration is a lot more on the pro-Russia side of things. And you do have to wonder, like, what is it exactly that made Hegseth decide that General Donahue had to go despite this expertise, despite this support? Was it the fact that there was a picture of him leaving Afghanistan last? Was it because he's actually achieved things in the military, which Hegseth has not and can't stand? Or is it a way to signal that we are not friendly to people who help Ukraine? And I think it's probably a little bit of all of them, but it's astounding. And again, makes us much less safe.
0: Right. So why do you think the New York Times article about this really emphasized that Trump wanted heads to roll for the withdrawal of Afghanistan and that Donahue was basically a fall guy? And the article tries to suggest he was a fall guy simply because there was a picture of him as the last soldier leaving, which is honorable, right? He did this honorable thing as he's supposed to do as the leader, to be the last one to leave. And there's a picture of him looking wary as he leaves, and it becomes a symbol of our withdrawal, right? It should be a symbol of his, how noble he was, right? How honorable he was. But instead, Trump sees that, and being someone who doesn't seem to look past images, decides that, you know, that's an image he doesn't like. And so maybe it will project that we've done something about the withdrawal by firing him. But it's true that the article doesn't really emphasize the position towards Ukraine, right? That it was in opposition to what this general was doing.
1: Yeah, I was very struck by the picture too, and how central the fact that Hegseth continued to refer to it as a selfie when it's not. It's very clearly not. I mean, it's through night vision. It's from a distance. But the fact that he referred to it as a selfie to me indicates that there's some kind of, I mean, the focus on aesthetics, right? Like, how dare he take a spotlight? And how dare he appear as the face of that disastrous withdrawal? And I thought the article did a very good job of pointing out, you know, like, he was not responsible for the suicide bombing. He actually tried to close that gate before it happened, was desperate to close it, was trying to jump hurdles as it happened. And also that, you know, Trump struck the deal with the Taliban that eventually led to that withdrawal being what it was. Now, I don't, you know, Trump does not bear full responsibility for the war in Afghanistan. That was a terrible decision that stretched for two decades. And I'm very thankful that we're gone. But yeah, it does seem like, you know, they want a fall guy. And of course, they're going to look to aesthetics because that's what fascists do.
0: Right. So one other piece, there's so many pieces of the story that I think are worth talking about. One of the other pieces that I thought was really compelling was that the generals and the public that supported this, you know, Donahue, wanted the Senate to help rein in Hegseth's really bad instincts here or really, you know, desires to fire this extremely effective general, right? A 4-star general that has just won accolades as the youngest. Right. A really impressive human who had been through so much combat, knew what he was doing, was obviously a respected leader. Right. Exactly the kind of person you want defending you. And it talks about the different senators that tried to rein in Hegseth and couldn't. Right. And I thought that was another really interesting story about, wow, what kinds of checks and balances are we missing right now in the military? One thing that I found really heartening was that it was Blumenthal who wrote to the Department of Defense and said, what is happening on the USS Lincoln? And that was what actually brought the story to light. It was the oversight of the Senate. And this story points out the Senate is not able to influence this particular Department of Defense leader. He just doesn't seem to care about anything but his ego and his position and projection of power over somebody who had more support than him.
1: Absolutely. No, I think that's a really, really good point. I feel like so much, just generally speaking, of the American government is predicated on the good intentions of the person in the executive branch. I mean, which is, you know, I understand why they would have made that assumption, would that it was true. But I think that we are seeing this lack of oversight, and we are seeing, you know, they were at least, their hand was at least forced on the USS Lincoln, and thank God, because that was a horrible situation. So at least there was that. But the fact that Hegseth has held on to his job despite everything, you know, despite the signal controversy, despite his constant missteps, despite multiple reports that the Pentagon is in chaos, despite him being a terrible leader by any metric, is because he's Trump. I mean, I really, you look at the purges that he's conducting, and I think, I mean, I don't want to downplay the role that just old-fashioned racism and sexism is playing in that, because we are seeing anybody who's a person of color or a woman being thwarted on a very high level with promotions. But I think we're also seeing a purge of people who are actually good and noble, people who might say no to Trump if he asks the military to deploy on domestic soil. I think Pete Hegseth came in with a mandate. I think he's fulfilling that mandate. And, you know, it's one of those where, look, the system is what it does. Hegseth is what he is doing. I think after everything we've seen from him and the fact that he still has a job, we have to assume that what he is doing is what Trump wants him to do.
0: I think that's really important. The other piece that always keeps coming back to me is that Hegseth was booted from the military for having tattoos. I mean, the man must be deeply resentful of this institution that he's now running, right? And what kinds of resentment politics are being instituted? I mean, leaders just like Trump that basically say, I'm on a vengeance campaign and now I have power.
1: 100%. Oh yeah, and you see it. I mean, every time he gives a speech, that ridiculous Patton-esque speech in front of the neon American flag that he gave to all the generals, where just ranting and raving about how he was going to make it right. It's like, you retired as a major, my guy. Like, I mean, that's, you are, it is. He is, I think, rightfully feeling very insecure because, frankly, he doesn't have the chops to do this. He doesn't have anything like the background that we would expect or, frankly, should require for somebody in that position. And, yeah, I think the insecurity is overwhelming, and that's certainly playing a role. I agree.
0: So speaking of competence and institutions that are engaging in mass violence, let's talk a little bit about ICE and sort of where we're at. You know, we're meeting or getting close to the 2,000 arrests a day. We're seeing what I think of is I keep thinking about these mixed status families. It's really hard for me to imagine that what ICE is doing is anything but targeting the people that are easiest to find. And the people that are easiest to find are the people with spouses or children that are in the system. And the troubling nature of that and sort of, I wonder thinking through, you know, who is joining this immigration and customs enforcement? What is motivating them? What is driving them? You know, is there a way to be thinking about the kinds of humanization, right, that might make people more resistant to joining something that is basically breaking up families?
1: Yeah. I mean, I think it is really, you know, ICE is not subtle. We all know what they're doing. It's on the news all the time. There was an article in Mother Jones about, you know, there's some reporters who have been following ICE and videotaping what they are doing. And I was fascinated to learn that some agents are thrilled about this. They want those videos out there. They think they look cool. And so this is the kind of person they're attracting. I mean, I did an article in February in which I had gone to an ICE hiring event with a skills-based resume, which looked pretty good on first glance. And if they'd done a single Google search, they would have realized that I'm not what they're looking for. They didn't. And I got a job offer despite signing no paperwork. While I was at that hiring fair, I got to talk to an ICE agent. It was not part of the interview. It was just something I got to do optionally. And our conversation made it very, very clear that he'd spent all day telling prospective recruits that they couldn't expect to get a badge and gun right away, that they would need to wait before they broke heads. Like people, it was pretty clear that that was what he expected me to be coming from, the idea that I wanted to get out there, that I wanted to hurt people. And who else would be joining at this point? And then my experience certainly suggests lax hiring standards. Recently, there was an article, I believe, in the New York Times where a whistleblower exposed that, yes, this is, in fact, as systemic as we expected. We suspected that they are, in fact, rushing people through. They're not doing background checks. They are basically anyone with a pulse and the desire to do what ICE is doing is getting into ICE. place. And so you are giving, I'm just going to go ahead and say, some real sociopaths, what J.D. Vance has termed absolute immunity. You know, legally not true, but if you don't prosecute ICE, then it might as well be absolute immunity. And we're seeing the consequences. We're seeing deaths in, you know, we're seeing deaths on the street. We're seeing deaths in detention. We don't even know how many deaths are in detention because it's so not opaque. We can't, people aren't allowed to go in there. This is a nightmare. I mean, we have a paramilitary force throwing people into concentration camps with no due process. We do not know who's in there. We do not know what they're doing. This would be horrible no matter who they were doing it to. And the fact that they seem to have this just unlimited power, it should really upset us. And instead we're getting used to it because we have to, right? That's how humans work. We get acclimated to things that happen. Well, it's been, you know, much well over a year since this began. And while a lot of us are still very upset, we are used to it, which is why now, instead of the major protests that you saw in places like Minneapolis and LA and Chicago, unfortunately, they're just now operating at a lower level. They're just snatching people off the street. They're doing it more quietly. They've learned not to be as flashy. They've learned to not cause the kind of scenes that they did when they were murdering protesters on the street. And it's just part of society now. And it's really hard to see how we come back from.
0: I totally agree. And one of the spaces that I think we don't talk enough about is how this is influencing local policing. When you have local police departments that are partnering and doing the arrests on behalf of ICE, what does it mean when you have local police that have had more training, more respect for due process, because that's the definition of, that's the law they're supposed to follow, right? They have some sense that there is an outer limit to their power, and it is the Constitution. And ICE does not seem to have any sense that there's a limit to their power. And now you've got local law enforcement that could be influenced by that. That terrifies me for what the local law enforcement are supposed to be doing in their communities.
1: Absolutely. And I think there's a real concerted effort to link ICE to law enforcement. Like every time Tom Homan gets in front of a lectern, he tells people, no, we are just, you know, these are just law enforcement. They're just doing their jobs, folks. And I think the purpose of that is to try to, you know, link ICE to an institution where, to a lesser extent, but to a significant extent, we have accepted police violence. You know, we had a whole protest about this in 2020. The idea was to defund the police, fund organizations that are actually able to help people, mental health teams, crisis response teams. Instead, here in 2026, nearly every police force in the country is better funded, has more money, has more permission. And since we've acclimated to that, I think ICE would like to piggyback on that acclimation and to not only, you know, assume that mantle of we're allowed to do violence, but in fact, just like you said, Jamie, we're allowed to do more violence, which means the police are too. It's just awful. I mean, it's really scary, and it does need to be, combated. And it's weird, like in some universe where, you know, far from now, there is an opportunity to link ICE's excesses to the cops in the opposite way that they want. But in order to do that, we do at least need to agree that ICE is beyond the pale and must be abolished.
0: Yeah. I mean, one thing I always point out, though, is that if you actually want some type of nonviolent revolution, if you want to point out that your government is wronging you and you want to do something about it, you actually need the security forces on your side. And so this is one of my bigger concerns, too, is that if we link too much the local police to ICE, right, we actually need the local police protecting us when we're trying to protect our neighbors from ICE. And this is a divide and conquer strategy, right, that I think the executive branch is probably paying close attention to. And they're trying to exploit the anger that people justifiably feel towards their local police.
1: I think that's a really good point, Jamie. And I agree. It's a tightrope to walk because, yeah, I mean, and we have seen, you know, not always, but sometimes, you know, in Minneapolis, for example, look, sometimes the cops helped ICE, but sometimes they didn't. Sometimes they went and said, hey, you can't park here. This is private property. The owners asked you to leave. And I agree. It is one of those where we have to differentiate without, it's just, it's hard. We have to differentiate without saying that some forms of violence are okay. And it is very hard, but I agree. I think differentiation at this stage must come first because, yeah, we need everything we can get to protect people from this menace.
0: Right. That wants us to be confused, right? And that wants us to be helpless in our confusion. Absolutely. Well, thank you, Laura. I know very, real inspiring, everybody. But keep paying attention because, you know, the investigative reporters that are bringing to light what's happening are necessary right now. We need to support them every way we can, and we appreciate your work.
2: Well, thank you so much for having me, Jamie. Great to talk to you again. And I'm just going to do a quick shameless plug, firewalledmedia.com. That's my newsletter. Check it out if you would like to.
0: Great. Thank you.
2: Thank you.
3: You're listening to the American Democracy Minute, keeping your government by and for the people. In a unanimous vote, the Missouri Supreme Court ruled September 3rd that a ballot measure rolling back a gerrymandered 2025 congressional district map must be placed on the November ballot. It directed that the 2022 maps be used in November, which the state has appealed to the U.S. Supreme Court. We've reported extensively on Secretary of State Denny Hoskins' slow walk decision on the eligibility of a citizen ballot initiative to overturn the map requested by President Trump. People Not Politicians Missouri submitted over 300,000 signatures to qualify in December 2025, but Hoskins waited until August 4, 2026 before declaring that the state constitution did not allow for ballot measures changing redistricting. The Missouri Supreme Court voted unanimously that the state constitution did not prohibit a redistricting ballot measure. It wrote, "Because the plain language of Article 3, Section 49 of the Missouri Constitution authorizes a referendum as to any act of the General Assembly, and no exception applies, the referendum petition was legal, sufficient, and timely," unquote. Late on Friday, September 4th, the state asked the U.S. Supreme Court for an emergency stay of the return to the 2022 maps, claiming it was too close to the election to change. It did not reference the Hoskins delay. We have the state court's decision and the U.S. Supreme Court appeal at AmericanDemocracyMinute.org. I'm Brian Beal.

0: All right. We are here for the second segment of The Attitude with Arnie Arneson. I am your guest host, Jamie Rowan, professor of legal studies at the University of Massachusetts Amherst. In this second half hour segment, we're going to turn to a topic obviously near and dear to me as a professor, and that is the discussion of academic freedom and higher education policy. With a specific conversation about what's been happening recently and efforts to address it. I am very privileged to have with us Dr. Kumble Subbaswamy, who goes by Swami. He worked for many years in higher education, 50 years, actually, before retiring in 2025. So we have one of the country's leading experts with us. Swami, I want to say Professor Chancellor Subbaswamy. I still can't get used to that nickname. Chancellor Subbaswamy came to the United States from India as a doctoral student in physics at Indiana University in 1971. And he spent the first half of his career as a professor at the University of Kentucky. He knows what's going on in states across this country, which is another privilege to have in this conversation. He became Dean of Arts and Sciences, first at the University of Miami, then at Indiana, and then came back to Kentucky as provost. From 2012 to 2023, he served as a beloved chancellor of the University of Massachusetts Amherst. He has worked throughout his career to improve access, promote interdisciplinary studies, foster international collaboration, and enhance quality. He is a firm believer in university autonomy and shared governance with faculty, and thus currently serves as senior advisor to Stand Together for Higher Ed, a national nonprofit, nonpartisan organization of rank and file faculty and staff trying to protect those academic freedoms that he and many others hold dear. So with that, I want to turn to you, Chancellor Subbaswamy, to talk us through a little bit about what is academic freedom and why do you think it matters so much in American democracy?
1: Sure. Thank you again for the kind words. And, you know, you're bringing up a really important issue that should be important not only to those in the academy, but outside in terms of the general citizenry. So here's the point. Academic freedom simply says it's a freedom for both faculty and students at universities, colleges, to study and explore topics and areas and seek truth without any interference from government or from donors or what have you. So that's really simply put. And why is that important? Because I think that, you know, ultimately democracy, ultimately society depends on not something that is government dogma, and it shouldn't depend on who is in power at any given time. And it shouldn't depend on who has money and they decide what could be taught and what could be explored. And so ultimately, the advancement of society, the way to promote innovation, the way to seek truth, all depends on that freedom. And that's been sort of a tradition and a mainstay for universities, you know, going back to medieval times, as well as certainly about, you know, the entire 250-year history of this country and, you know, even colonial times, if you look at Harvard and the Ivy League that were established during the colonial times. So that has been the tradition. And unfortunately, in the last, you know, several years, we've begun to see that being questioned and that, in fact, somehow government needs to, whether it's the federal government or the state government, need to have a say in what is taught and what is explored, what is acceptable knowledge, what is not acceptable knowledge. And I think that's an extremely slippery slope that if we don't reverse can really lead to a backsliding of our democracy, perhaps even the destruction of our democracy, not to mention, again, you know, the impact on economy, the impact on future generations of our citizenry. So I think academic freedom is something that has served this country and all of civilization really well, and we should work together to protect it and preserve it.
0: So you know, my question is, why is there this questioning, not just from the executive branch of government and from people in elite spaces in the United States, but also from below, like a sincere questioning of the university. One comment I've heard to help me make sense of it is that universities have been unaccountable. That's an expression I hear, that there's the unaccountability has made people wonder what universities are doing, what are they teaching, what are they spending their monies on, and that this is just a sort of reset to make universities more accountable. How would you respond to that particular explanation of what current policies are doing?
1: I can address accountability at multiple levels. You know, one is if you get to talk about fiscal accountability, start there. It's simply, you know, especially for public universities, absolutely everything is open records. And so the argument somehow that we're not transparent, that we don't, we're not accountable is not true, whether it's auditing or legislatures or whoever is really looking at what's going on at universities in terms of fiscal expenditures, not to mention investigative journalists and, you know, what have you. I think when they say they're not accountable, what they are generally trying to say is that we don't understand university finances. That's because it is very complex. There are lots of activities beyond what happens in the classroom, all the way from, you know, athletics at one end to running police departments and running facilities and, involvement in research, which involves working with industry, working with the federal government. So it is a very complex organization. And so if you just sort of look at the budget sheet without somebody explaining it to you, you may not understand it. So I think that is simply not true, that we're not financially accountable. And then the other way to understand that is back to academic freedom. You know, unlike in K through 12 education, where a school board and a Department of Education gets to dictate what's being taught in the classroom, because these are captive audiences of underage children, in a university setting with 18 plus year olds, adults, it is really completely appropriate that they get to explore anything and everything without parental consent or government consent. This is what I was talking about when I said, we really need to care about academic freedom. And that, you know, strikes people as somehow not reasonable. And I think that if they really spend time thinking about the difference between K through 12 education and college education, I think they wouldn't be so shocked. So, you know, when we talk about college education, we talk about students needing to question received wisdom.

0: open up their ability to pursue their talent to the fullest expense, fullest extent. And so I think it's simply the discomfort of having that freedom inside the academic setting that I think people say is not accountable. Yes, I know whether it comes to gender, sexuality, whether it comes to socialism or whatever topics, they're all explored to the fullest extent. And people may be uncomfortable about it, but that's no reason to say that universities are not accountable or that somehow you should take that freedom away from both professors and students to explore those kinds of subjects.
1: Yeah. So this I find really interesting because your background is in physics, right? And the examples you just gave come from the humanities and the areas that have received the most attacks. I'm wondering how you would answer the importance of academic freedom in the STEM fields, because I do see people trying to almost divide and conquer and say it's really the social sciences and the humanities that are the, quote, problem, because people believe that there's some indoctrination happening. But really, we need and to protect the STEM, the natural sciences, the so-called hard sciences from those folks, we should try to keep those folks in the humanities and social sciences more in check so they don't negatively influence our authority over here.
0: Again, I think that that's a rather narrow view of what actually happens in the academy and also what happens outside. Let's take something as simple as evolution. Okay. I mean, I, you know, have been in higher education long enough to have scars from the evolution science in science classrooms, you know, fights in that, you know, creationism was to be taught at one time. People were trying to get that into the science curriculum. And it's just simply, you know, not science at all. And again, those kinds of cycles go through. I mean, this is as recently as even 5 or 10 years ago. And it'll come back again, I'm sure. But more importantly, just look at what we are seeing today about climate change. That is science, which very clearly, in fact, it's multidisciplinary science, touches on chemistry, physics, and all fields. And we know that, you know, man-made global warming is actually true. I mean, this is scientifically irrefutable. And yet we're being told that you can't use even terms like climate change or man-made climate change. And look at public health. You know, vaccines we know are safe, and we have a, you know, more 80-year history of it. And yet there are challenges, and there are in fact restrictions on being able to even use terms like diversity of bacteria in grant applications. And so, no, I mean, I think that we're all tied together in this, the same, objection to the search for truth, inconvenient truth, if you will, applies to the humanities, to the social sciences, even creative arts, and of course to the sciences too.
1: So turning towards this idea of we're all tied together, you came to the United States as an international student. So did our current provost and our current chancellor at the University of Massachusetts. And I've often tried to fathom what is going on with this administration's desire to stem the flow of the international students that come and enrich the university so much. And so I wonder if you can talk a little bit about your experience, both as an international student, but also watching the value of international students over the course of your 50-year career, and what you think is going on right now with the efforts to undo that in the United States.
0: First of all, intellectual pursuit has always been an international undertaking. Turn of the 19th century, there were collaborations happening across oceans, and it was quite much more difficult than these days of internet, but it was going on. And so, you know, pursuit of truth really has been a very international affair. And in this country, we've had international students coming and studying, international scholars and scientists coming and working for a long time. This isn't anything new. And certainly during, you know, World War II, post-World War II, and in fact, pre-World War, we saw huge numbers of European scholars and scientists.

0: flee Europe and come to the United States. And the United States, as a you know, vast land with vast resources, has always welcomed scholars, scientists, and workers in general from other countries. And so this whole thing of what we're seeing in the, you know, past a few years in particular, is, I think, a result of multiple things. One is certainly a confounding of undocumented workers and open borders issue, and, you know, however you define it, which indeed, you know, particularly in the border areas and elsewhere as well, has caused some serious disruptions in society. And I think it's an area that a lot of citizens of any persuasion are quite concerned about. But that gets twisted, frankly, in the heads and minds and even in the agendas of certain people, and certainly that can be said of this administration, into you know, xenophobia at large, somehow being able to blame all ills that are in society on people who are coming from the outside. And I think that you know, again, if you look at the tech sector in particular, I mean the, you know, information technology sector, they depend on a huge number of H-1B visas. And so currently, there are people who think that that is displacing, educated, well-qualified people, in the U.S. And it's not true. And, you know, maybe certain instances here and there, isolated cases, but it's simply not a, a rampant issue. But those are the kinds of things that confounded. And I think we're, now seeing, you know, I would be, remiss in not mentioning that there are even elements of white nationalism behind, you know, what we see in terms of trying to not give visas to countries that don't fit a certain category. And so it's a complex matter where I think some misunderstanding, but some xenophobia, some white nationalism, all of those are at play. And, you know, hopefully we'll sort all of that out in the coming years. It's not good for the United States.
1: Do you think we will? I mean, one of the things I keep noticing is the reports that keep coming out about all of the deportations affecting local economies so negatively. And I keep wondering if the story that people are being told that immigrants are the cause of their economic woes will not resonate as much when people realize that, in fact, deporting their neighbors is actually causing their economies to decline, or perhaps potentially and unfortunately the quality of universities will decline if the number of international students and scholars continues to drop. Although we're doing pretty well here at the University of Massachusetts keeping steady, I do wonder what's happening at universities in other states.
0: There's no question but that the current attitude and current rules and regulations that are being imposed by the federal government in terms of visa restrictions, deportations, and that frankly discourages international students and even international scholars coming to the United States, even to attend a symposium or a conference. I don't know if you noticed, this may not be something terribly important on people's minds, but there's this thing called Ig Nobel Prizes. Have you heard of?
1: I have not. What is that?
0: It's like the Nobel Prize. Looking at articles that seem really silly, and actually, if you look deeply into them, they're not silly. They're important scientific discoveries. But this started about 50 years ago, I think. MIT was generally the place where internationally, there was a conference in which Ig Nobel Prizes were announced. And for you know, I think it's about 50 years, it all happened here in the U.S. And scholars, scientists came from all over the world. This time it was moved to Zurich because of fear that people might come and might not be able to come. But even if they came, who knows, they may be detained, they may be mistreated. And so this is real stuff that, you know, it's having an impact on how America is perceived, not just at the government-to-government level, but perceived at the people-to-people level. And I think it's just something that's just terrible and awful. And I hope people will, you know, ultimately realize that this is not serving the country well. But, you know, in terms of, I'm always an optimist, so I'm going to say that I think this is an aberration. And it'll get corrected partly through what you said, namely, you know, you mean when you say you're going to deport people, it's my neighbor who I've known for the last 20 years. There's that aspect. And then the other aspect is the economy will be impacted. Universities will be impacted. And I think that'll, again, correct the pendulum swing. But
1: yeah.
0: Yes, it's right now we're, you know, living in a very difficult set of circumstances.
1: So as an educator, and even in this public engagement that I love to do on the radio with the public, I always try to think about how to call in people who decide that people who are questioning these policies just must have Trump derangement syndrome, right? I want my students to hear the value of critical thinking and learning about the law and learning about the government without fear that I'm trying to turn them against the person they may have elected. And so I wonder, you know, how you think about doing that kind of work, especially across the country in states where the leaders of those states really do support a lot of this agenda, and that the universities in those states have to walk a really careful line because they're publicly funded from those states.
0: Yeah, certainly there's no question but that universities in particularly red states have a double jeopardy. The federal government is beating down on them like it is every university. But then on top of that, in almost every red state, really, they are also being beaten up by the state governments or the legislatures in terms of, you know, weakening tenure, weakening shared governance, and all the way to trying to control curriculum. You know, you've read about Introduction to Sociology being removed as a core course and core curriculum in the state of Florida, although I think that is being challenged. Everything is being challenged. We get caught up in the cycle of temporary restraining orders and then lifting of the orders. And, you know, it takes a year and a half to really see if any of the, either the legislation or the executive orders have staying power. But in the meantime, universities are struggling because how do you cope with that, with all the uncertainty that comes with it? Yeah, so I think in the red states, this is a particularly more complicated issue. And unfortunately, there are not a lot of tools other than to convince boards and legislators that there's more harm coming to their state, their universities, their economies. And, you know, this is where organizations like Stand Together for Higher Education or the Alliance for Higher Education, there are, you know, a great many such organizations that are trying to do the outreach to say, hey, you know, this is what academic freedom is. This is what searching for truth looks like. This is what happens when, you know, government decides to interfere in what can be taught and what can be studied in a campus full of adults. We're not talking about, you know, K through 12, where you can certainly talk about, you know, is this an appropriate topic or is this how it should be taught? 18-year-olds suggest that they can deal with issues they've never dealt with before without being indoctrinated is ridiculous. And also, faculty, regardless of what their own personal beliefs are sworn to and as professionals present all points of view because they're devoted to improving the critical thinking on the part of their students. So I think if anyone really looked at what actually happens in the classroom, other than, you know, there are extremes that you can always pull out and make a cartoon or memes out of that. But if you truly ask students, are you being indoctrinated? And this has happened before in the sense that there are surveys that specifically ask students, you know, did you feel like you were being told what to think politically? And the answer is no. You know, 70, 80% of the students say, no, I was not. And so I think it's again one where, you know, people have discovered that if you repeat something 100 times, it becomes the truth. And so this whole question of, there is indoctrination, left-wing indoctrination, is repeated so many times in so many ways that it kind of almost becomes the truth. But it's simply not, you know, true if you look at what's going on, I think. So again, yeah. We need to reclaim the narrative, which is one of the things that Stand Together for Higher Education works really hard to do, is to teach faculty members and university people how to reclaim this narrative that, you know, what we're doing is not only not harmful, it's really extremely beneficial to society by opening up people's minds.
1: Yeah, I mean, it seems like the reclaiming the narrative in the same way that talking about you don't want your neighbor deported, right? Talking to people who might be confused about their neighbor's experience in higher education, that that person may not be an indoctrinated left-wing zealot who thinks poorly of them. I mean, one of the conversations I'm always having, and I mentioned in the beginning of this episode, is how do we speak to people who are different than us without alienating them, right? So that we can all call each other in to actually be part of this shared American experiment. Because if we walk around assuming that everybody that disagrees with us is bad, right, then we end up further and further polarized. That's the gift I always say of the university, right, is to be able to bring people together into this shared experience of their own mind being used to problem solve.
0: Right. Indeed, in public universities, you have people from all walks of life and all backgrounds and all socioeconomic strata coming. And this transformation takes place. And, you know, those of us who have been in universities have seen this transformation take place. And yes, we need to convey that message, but you're absolutely correct that this should not be done with condescension or somehow that, you know, people who have who are college educated are superior to other citizens. You know, we all have a role to play in society. And I think it's important to approach people from where they are and engage them. And, you know, I guess, again, yes, sure, there are, you know, some people probably that are not amenable to that kind of an engagement, but I think that we need to really make an effort, certainly to get to the legislators and local leaders and others who may have a very negative view of universities based on what they hear on, you know, media, social media, and cable television and so forth. So.
1: Well, thank you for your time. I hope you enjoy the rest of your Labor Day.
0: Well, thank you. You as well. Take care.

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1: Hi, this is Brian DeShazer, director of the Pacifica Radio Archives, the oldest and largest collection of public radio programming in the United States. And welcome to From the Vault, our weekly series that takes our history out of the vault and on to the radio. Today on From the Vault, we take a short departure from Women's History Month to turn our attention to join the centennial celebration of the birth of Bayard Rustin on March 17, 2012, one of the key figures in the African-American civil rights movement of the 1950s and 60s. We will listen to some extraordinary audio from our vault of Rustin in 1962 and 1968.
2: Now, my friends, the problem has been from the very founding of this nation that we made a separation between individual morality and social ethics, and we are still continuing to do so. Thomas Jefferson awoke one night after having a horrible dream in which he saw the nation being torn asunder over the problem of slavery. He behaved as an individual moralist and as one not at all concerned with social ethics. He got up the next morning and wrote a will in which he manumitted his slaves upon his death. What he should have done was to have seen the problem as a social problem, and he should have gone into the Congress of the United States to have done something about the problem of slavery politically, rather than merely to have solved his conscience.
1: That was just a sample of what you will hear today. But before we jump back in time, let me introduce you to our guest today. Michael G. Long is the editor of a new book just out, published by City Lights Books, entitled I Must Resist, Bayard Rustin's Life in Letters, with a foreword by Julian Bond. Michael is an associate professor of religious studies and peace and conflict studies at Elizabethtown College, and is the author and editor of several books on civil rights, religion, and politics in mid-century America, including Marshalling Justice, the Early Civil Rights Letters of Thurgood Marshall, and First Class Citizenship, the Civil Rights Letters of Jackie Robinson. He holds a PhD from Emory University in Atlanta and resides in Highland Park, Pennsylvania. Hi, Michael, and welcome to From the Vault.
3: Hey, Brian, it's great to be with you.
1: I really have been enjoying going through the book and listening to some of the audio from the archives. The book is I Must Resist, Bayard Rustin's Life in Letters. And it's always interesting to talk with scholars like yourself who work extensively with paper primary source materials, while we work solely with recorded sound primary source materials. Hopefully today we can get listeners to buy your book and listen to this program as a companion piece. But what is your sort of reaction to the idea, or having listened to some of the recordings of Bayard Rustin? You know, you have been working for, let's say, how many years? How many years putting these letters together? How is it to listen to his voice?
3: I love to hear his voice. He picked up the dialect in Westchester, Pennsylvania, from an elocution teacher there. And it's sort of almost a high British accent. It's clipped, and it's really pleasing to listen to. I think he's a great speaker. In fact, early on in his career, he was known primarily as an excellent orator. As he got pushed into the shadows by civil rights leaders and other national leaders, he became known less for his speaking abilities and more for his organizing abilities. But he's an excellent, first-rate speaker, delicious to listen to.
1: Yeah, in today's program, the audience is going to be listening to one of those great speeches and one of those examples of his great oration and his speech from 1968 called The Future of Minorities, which was part of a series, The Next 50 Years, somewhere in Washington, D.C., and we're still doing our research to find out what that series was about. So why did you take on the subject of Bayard Rustin?
3: Bayard's a really attractive character for me in many ways. I have long studied civil rights, and I first came to him for a project that I was working on Martin Luther King Jr. In fact, I wrote a dissertation on King, and that's where I first got to know Bayard and his contributions to U.S. history. But what's most attractive to me about Bayard is that he brings together in one person so many of my interests. And he brings together civil rights and human rights, nonviolence, socialism, gay rights. This is all wrapped up in Bayard's life. It's remarkable. I mean, he brings together all these progressive movements in the United States in the 1950s and 1960s, and it's just an incredibly rich example of a progressive leader at that point.
1: You know, it's also interesting with the Pacifica Foundation and the Pacifica Radio Network was founded on pacifist principles by a conscientious objector and Quaker. And so Bayard Rustin sort of finding his voice through Pacifica Radio is sort of a natural because they were so philosophically and politically matched.
3: Yes. Bayard came to Quaker influences through his mother, Julia, in Westchester, Pennsylvania, and she had been schooled by the Quakers there. And she's really the one who taught him about Quaker spirituality, especially the nonviolent teachings of Jesus. Now, Julia Rustin was a tough bird as well, and she taught him about the story of the Exodus and the story of God and Moses freeing the slaves. And so Bayard left her home believing that he had an obligation to free the slaves, but to do so nonviolently.
1: Why is there so little known about Bayard Rustin? I mean, why isn't he taught in schools, like high schools?
3: Rustin never had the major platform that Martin Luther King had at the SCLC, the Southern Christian Leadership Conference. He didn't have a base in the NAACP. He wasn't a congressional leader like Adam Clayton Powell. He operated behind the scenes, so that's one story. He didn't have a national base early on in his career. The other story, though, is that he got cast into the shadows by major civil rights leaders because of his gay sexuality and because of an arrest, especially for lewd vagrancy in 1953. Because civil rights leaders were fearful of being tainted by this arrest and by Rustin's gay sexuality, they put him into the background. And he remained there for quite some time, willingly and sometimes not so willingly. There's a great story from 1960 during which Rustin was helping King and labor leader A. Philip Randolph organize a march on the Democratic and Republican National Conventions that summer. Representative Adam Clayton Powell of Harlem gets wind of this and is determined to stop the march for various reasons on the Democrats. And so he calls King with a threat, and the threat is this: if you don't call off the march on the Democrats, I will go to the media and tell them that you're having a gay affair with Bayard. It's a shocking example of dirty politics. But the threat is hollow. Still, King panics. He's very fearful of being tainted by Rustin's gay sexuality. And he ends up, believe it or not, cutting Rustin out of the inner circle of his advisors because of that fear. It's a very sordid story from King's past, and it's tragic for Rustin and all of us.
1: Well, I really am struck also and pleased that the book also does tackle the subject of his sexuality, being an openly gay man in the 1940s until the end of his life. And it certainly was an issue for him personally and professionally. I was also struck in your book, I Must Resist, Bayard Rustin's Life in Letters, by the wrenching letters to his gay lover in New York City as he was struggling with his sexuality. How does Rustin fit in the history of the gay rights struggle as opposed to, or maybe in complement with, the civil rights history? We do have a lot of recordings in the archives of the gay rights movement, so it's sort of like how do you categorize, or should you categorize, even us as an archivist, Rustin as a gay rights civil rights leader or a African-American civil rights leader?
3: Oh, that's a great question, Brian. And Bayard really refused being called a gay rights leader. He thought that label did not belong on him, and he really didn't carry the movement forward early on like Franklin Kameny and Barbara Giddings and Randy Wicker and some of the early gay rights pioneers. Rustin really didn't begin to speak out for gay rights until the mid-1980s, and he did that thanks to Walter Nagel, his longtime companion, his companion for the last 10 years of his life. At Nagel's urging, Rustin finally stepped up to the platform and spoke out on behalf of gay rights. Before that, his witness to gay rights was primarily in the sense that he lived openly as a gay man and really did not hide his gay sexuality. Even as he moved in and among these conservative ministers in the civil rights movement, he refused to hide his gay sexuality. And so the witness to gay rights really comes through that indirect way. He lived out his gay sexuality, even as he did not speak out against gay rights until the mid-1980s.
1: Well, it's really extraordinary, too. The letters in your book about his sexuality are from the 1940s. Mm-hmm. So, you know, when, you know, I, as an openly gay man, sort of look at gay history and start thinking about the decades and the backlash that men and women received, you know, it's really extraordinary that he was so openly gay and still managed to accomplish and contribute so much that he did to both this African-American civil rights movement and the gay rights movement, whether he liked it or not.
3: Make no mistake about it, though. People who knew Bayard Rustin knew that he was gay, and Bayard knew the same thing as well. So his witness to gay rights is really through living openly as a gay man on a national platform, and that is nothing to sneeze at. That is a huge witness. Sure, he doesn't join the early gay rights movement, and he doesn't do so for a variety of reasons. I think one of them is that he is so focused on the cause of civil rights and economic justice, and he's not a huge believer in mixing causes at points. And so he continues to focus on his work in civil rights and economic justice. Another reason is that he considers sexual orientation to be a private matter. He states that in a letter that he wrote to Joseph Beam, who put together a wonderful anthology of writings by gay African-American men. He had invited Rustin to contribute to that anthology, and Rustin refused to do so, stating that he was not really a gay rights leader and that he was formed more by his Quaker values than by his identity as a gay man. Now, I would take some issue with that, because there might be something about his gay sexuality that drove him to Quaker values, and those were really the people in progressive religion who were speaking out in favor of homosexuality before anybody else was in progressive religion here in the United States.
1: We're speaking with Michael G. Long, the editor of a new book out by City Lights Publishers called I Must Resist, Bayard Rustin's Life and Letters. You know, it's interesting, too, that as we're talking about Bayard's openness, you know, in the 1960s, he had a series of debates with Malcolm X. We also have a recording of James Baldwin debating Malcolm X in the same era. And I'm always really struck that Malcolm X is this sort of image of black maleness and masculinity. And here we have both James Baldwin and Bayard Rustin, who are openly gay, that, and I must say, you know, it appears to be such a point of courage to stand up and publicly debate that image. Was there anything in his letters that sort of brought that out? Was there about the Malcolm X debates?
3: Well, I love the fact, too, that he stood up and publicly debated with Malcolm. Now, he's going to debate Malcolm because by 1963, there's really a fierce battle for the soul of the civil rights movement. And Malcolm is pitted against the old guard, Martin Luther King and Bayard Rustin and Roy Wilkins and others. And this old guard remained resolute in its calls for integration and for the use of nonviolence. And Malcolm, even after his trip to Mecca, didn't disavow the use of violence. And so Bayard feels this obligation to stand up and claim the soul for the civil rights movement. And he knows that in order to do that, he has to oppose Malcolm X. Now, by June of 1964, Rustin starts to refuse to debate Malcolm in public. And this is a little bit complicated. A few months earlier, Malcolm had stated that if African Americans were victims of brutality and they didn't enjoy the protection of the government, they would do well to form rifle clubs and defend themselves and to defend their property. And Rustin took great issue with this. He believed that Malcolm's call for the formation of those rifle clubs placed him far outside the civil rights movement. And just as problematic is what Rustin took to be Malcolm's anti-Semitism and, of course, his calls for racial separatism. So by 64, Rustin stops debating Malcolm. In effect, Rustin says, I can no longer waste my time on Malcolm's demagoguery. And so he shifts focus, and he sort of puts Malcolm into a box and off to the side. It's a fascinating story.
1: Well, it is a fascinating story, and I wanted to sort of also talk about for a moment a conversation that we have. One of the recordings we're presenting today on From the Vault is a discussion that Bayard Rustin had with Kenneth Kaunda, who was the future president of Zambia. This was in 1962, and Kawandu became president of Zambia in 1964. And during this discussion, Bayard talks about individual morality versus social ethics, and actually going back and noting Thomas Jefferson's point of freeing his personal slaves, but not going back to the Congress to apply that to the American Constitution. So I just wanted to talk to you a little bit about, you know, in that same vein of him sort of debating with Malcolm X. Here he is in 1962 talking with the future president of Zambia during an independence struggle. So I think I want to sort of bridge that also into the Egyptian Spring of how did the American Civil Rights Movement sort of spark global reaction in Africa?
3: Oh, that's a fascinating and complicated issue. And in 1961, Rustin and other international pacifists founded this organization called the World Peace Brigade, and basically it was a nonviolent army inspired by Gandhi's Peace Army. And the brigade included nonviolent resistors from across the globe, mostly from the United States and Britain and India. And with Rustin's leadership, the brigade focused its attention on the cause of independence in Africa and hoped to ensure that the independence movement there would remain nonviolent and peaceful. So Rustin and his fellow brigade members sought, in particular, though, to assist Kenneth Kaunda, the leader of the independence movement in northern Rhodesia, which was later Zambia. And the plan was for the brigade to march nonviolently into Zambia. It's a great plan. It's like a nonviolent invasion of sorts, but Kaunda eventually calls it off after Britain had agreed to hold free elections there. But the brigade also set up a nonviolent center for schooling independence leaders in Africa in the philosophy and tactics of nonviolence. Rustin looks at that colonial history in Africa, and he realizes that it can spark violence. And he looks at the independence movements, and he sees that they are ripe for teaching Gandhi and nonviolence to. And that's exactly what he becomes committed to in not only the early 1960s, but far earlier in the 1950s as well. Rustin had long been interested in African politics and African independence, and he did his best to make sure that those independence movements remain nonviolent. Now, those independence movements have given rise to movements across Africa and across the globe as well. And I think a lot of their nonviolent approach is deeply rooted in Rustin's focus on helping them to stay nonviolent. Now, were they all nonviolent? Of course not. But the nonviolence that was there can be attributed to Rustin's leadership.
1: You know,
3: By the way, in 1950s, I should have mentioned this, in the early 1950s, this is way back in the early 1950s, Bayard had traveled to the Gold Coast and to Nigeria and to French West Africa, and he came back on fire, and he was saying Africa is afire with nationalism, and we should do what we can to assist independence. So in the early 1950s, Bayard is right there yelling for independence for Africa. He's doing this before anybody else is doing it, without.
1: So, Michael G. Long, I was talking with our co-producer, Mark Torres, about our subject and listening to the recordings from the Pacifica Archives, and we were also struck by that contribution to the independence movement in Africa, and we were struck by the Egyptian Spring and the Occupy movement. How would Bayard Rustin inform the Occupy movement? Is there any tactical advice you might be able to offer?
3: Rustin occupied Washington before anybody else did in mid-century America. He was one of the early occupiers, and he took his inspiration from other occupiers across the globe, no doubt about that. His advice was always to stay focused on a particular goal and not to have tens and tens of goals, because you would lose not only your focus, but your ability to accomplish something concrete. So I do think that that's an important message that comes out of Bayard's life. Another important message is that he always felt it important for civil rights leadership to instill hope in the people, and not just to feed and fuel a sense of despair. And so he was constantly telling King to stay focused on spiritual value of hope, and he's constantly doing that himself as well.
1: So here's a point of disclosure. City Lights Books is the publisher of Michael G. Long's book, I Must Resist, Bayard Rustin's Life and Letters, as well as the Pacifica Archives book, Redefining Black Power, Reflections on the State of Black America, edited by our own Joanne Griffith. And that talks about new discussions in a contemporary setting about the Obama presidency. So I actually do want to sort of pull Bayard Rustin again into the contemporary times and talk about what he might have perceived as Obama's presidency and how he would have reacted.
3: One of the most important things about Rustin is that he called for his colleagues in the civil rights movement to move from protest to politics. It was a controversial call, but he really demanded that they shift their focus from an action in the streets to the hard work of building coalitions with those who reside in the corridors of power. And this is another message, by the way, for those who are part of the Occupy movement. Rustin always felt it was important to move from protest to politics. In his vision, the civil rights revolution really required a massive redistribution of wealth and power in our social institutions. And the most effective way of achieving that redistribution, he felt, was to form coalitions with liberal Democrats, even those who supported the Vietnam War in his lifetime, so that together they could secure legislation establishing such things as full employment, guaranteed health care, affordable housing, and so forth. And so for Rustin, these social problems, that is, problems created by our governing institutions, including the market and the state, required social solutions, especially legislation and executive orders. He never saw sufficient. It's an important point. Bayard never saw sufficient the conservative inclination to respond to social problems by focusing on building moral character and getting one's own house in order. Hence, that scathing critique of Jefferson in that clip you played, and hence, I believe, his pleasure at President Obama's presence in the White House because of that move from protest to politics. And it's so important because there in the White House, it's possible to address huge social problems through the means and with the resources that are required to address them adequately. Otherwise, you're stuck with piecemeal responses to huge problems. Bayard did not believe that the answer to social problems could be found in an individual family unit or the local elementary school, or the local church. He realized that to answer those huge problems that existed in America, you needed a huge institution with incredible resources, and that meant the government.
1: Well, we've been speaking with Michael G. Long, the editor of the new book, I Must Resist, Bayard Rustin's Life and Letters, with us here on From the Vault. Michael, you'll be on tour most of March and April, visiting bookstores and centers throughout Pennsylvania, New York, Oakland, Washington, D.C., etc. So good luck to you on your tour. And I know the audience is out there if you're in the local area. 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Thank you for joining us, Michael.
3: Great questions, Brian, and thank you so much for having me.

0: a conversation that we have, one of the recordings we're presenting today on From the Vault, is a discussion that Bayard Rustin had with Kenneth Kaunda, who was the future president of Zambia. This was in 1962, and Kaunda became president of Zambia in 1964.
1: Mr. Kaunda, I'm very happy to meet you in person. I've read a good bit about your work in Africa, and I'm wondering if you could tell me, how did it happen you're in the United States at this time?
2: Well, I was invited by an American Committee on Africa to come out here. They are accommodated in eight buildings around 801 Second Avenue, New York 17.
1: I see. Now, I note that you've been to Nashville, Tennessee, and met Jim Lawson. You've been in Atlanta, Georgia, and met Martin Luther King. You've been to Orangeburg and Greenburg, South Carolina. How did it happen that you selected these places?
2: You see, I'm interested in what we call at home the policy of nonviolence in achieving our aims. And I've also heard of the interest shown by the people you've mentioned here, Dr. Martin Luther King, Jim Lawson, and all these other Negro leaders in their struggle for human rights. And so I thought it wise that now that I have come to this country, I should take the opportunity to see them.
1: Now, did you find that your experience in these southern cities left you with any important impressions that you can carry with you? Do you have anything to say on what you saw there that might be significant, particularly from the point of view of nonviolence?
2: Yes. We exchanged notes, shall I say, with Jim Lawson in Nashville, other people like Professor Nelson Fusen, and other interested members of the community there. And of course, the same was the case when I went to Atlanta, where I met Dr. Martin Luther King, Miss Baker, and all those students, both black and white, interested in the movement. And I had so much to learn from them, from their own experiences, really.
1: Well, could you tell me a couple of things that came out? What did you learn?
2: Well, in the first place, perhaps I should say this, that it was quite a new thing to me to see both black and white American citizens take up the challenge of the time so well. By this I mean, instead of this being a Negro struggle for their elemental human rights, the whole, the fact that these two members of the, people, shall I say, in the same country, of course, take up this stand to fight against injustice shows that the struggle no longer retains the old notion of black versus white. It's no longer that. It's now a matter of right versus wrong. That's the first thing that impressed me about the whole situation.
1: Well, that's interesting to me, and I personally believe in nonviolence myself, and have always felt that in every struggle, the conflict never is ultimately between racial groups, but between right and wrong. Nevertheless, I think my impressions of the southern part of the United States are that this is not true when it comes to the great mass social movement, that the great majority of white Southerners are not prepared to move, and I don't think many of them will probably ever get involved in this kind of mass struggle. But that is an interesting observation.
2: Yes, I'm sure you know better than I do about the conditions that exist both in the north and southern states of this country. And yet I would say this, that as you also agree, that I think a beginning has been made. And it's not unlikely that as time goes on, people of both races will realize the importance of what you say, the struggle, assuming the role of right versus wrong.
1: Mm-hmm.
2: Because that, I think, in the long run, is very important as far as the future of the country is concerned. Because if the world is now becoming smaller and more people are getting interested in your own domestic affairs here, and if they continue to hear or to learn that this country is just as racially divided as we, for instance, in Central Africa are, you as one of the two world powers today will not have a good name in the eyes of the world. It's that, this type of incident will serve for a nation. Small as they may be, these such incidents are important in the eyes of the world.
1: Good. Anything else? Any other impressions of the overall struggle down there that these students are making?
2: Well, of course, I was struck by the sincerity of leaders that I met. I think they are men of very broad understanding. They have deep respect for man as such. It is that I believe is their driving motive. They have no time for the color of a person. And I believe their cause is so just that they're bound to win.
1: Mm. Now, let's see what your views are on Dr. King. Did you have a good chance to talk with him? How long did you have to talk with Dr. King?
2: Well, I was his guest in his own home, and I had well over 5 hours with him in conference, and we had some good chance to say and, well, find out where our differences were. I mean, difference not of opinion, but the situation, what my situation is at home, what the situation here is, and how would his tactics here help the situation at home, and so on. That's the type of talk we had.
1: I see. Now, what did you come to any conclusions? Could you tell us some of the things that you feel that are differences between what techniques and tactics can be used here that cannot in Africa, or Africa that cannot be used here? Were there any fundamental differences that emerged?
2: Well, of course, for instance, in Central Africa, we have a government that is also called, like you say, a federal government.
1: Mm-hmm.
2: We also have what are called state governments. We call them here, I mean, at home, we call them territorial governments. Here, I suppose you'd call them state governments. Now, we have this big difference, and this is that while in my country, the federal government there, as well as the territorial governments, are all, as such, responsible for bringing out discriminatory measures of legislation. Here in your country, you have a federal government which has actually moved against racial discrimination. You have some state governments too, which have legislated against racial discrimination. Even though, of course, you have, I do realize, some governments, state governments, which are in favor of racial discrimination. Now, apart from that, you have the ruling of the Supreme Court. Your own Attorney General, for instance, and Solicitor General have stood in court to prosecute cases of racial discrimination. At home, it's the other way around. It's those who, in all cases, who fight racial discrimination that are mainly prosecuted, and not those who discriminate against others. That's one major difference.
1: Now, I wonder if I could just pause there for a moment, because although I agree with everything that you said, I feel there might be a disagreement as to the importance of the facts which you have given. For an example, Although it is true in the United States that the federal government has appeared at points to pave the way, the federal government of the United States has now constituted our whole political atmosphere, does not, however, mean that in any sense of the word, the federal government is an ally of the Negro people in their struggle for freedom. For an example, the federal government will pass an anti-lynch bill. Will not pass an anti-lynch bill. It will pass a bill which is supposed to help Negroes to vote, but one which I think actually hinders their voting. The Supreme Court will say in 1954 there is to be school integration, but as of the present time, what the Supreme Court has done is really to slow down this by token integration. And you have a situation where the President of the United States simply is impotent. The man is incapable of making a move and putting a moral base to it. Now, it is exactly at this point that nonviolence becomes important, because I happen to believe that it is only by masses of Negroes pushing at the local level, going into stores and refusing to leave until they're served, going into libraries, things which the federal government will not do for them, these are the things which are going to be the beginning of the breakdown. I didn't want to interrupt you too much at that point, but I did want to point out that I felt the difference is a true one between Africa and America, you see. But I didn't want you to feel for a moment that we had in the federal government any real alliance.
2: Yes, thank you very much indeed. I see what you are saying is definitely true. I'm not in a position to quarrel with what you say. You know your facts without doubt. Nevertheless, I suppose there is still a basic difference, as I said.
1: Yeah.
2: And that is our own governments at home are definitely all out for racial discrimination.
1: And holding on to it.
2: That's right. And it's, of course, in the similar circumstances, we have organized ourselves on the basis of nonviolence. We've done this several times. And, well, we have met with success in most cases. But this does not mean that the whole battle is over. We're still struggling. We've applied this method to social conditions, as I told Dr. Martin Luther King in our discussions. And now we are just preparing to apply this method to the political situation. It remains to be seen as to how far we shall succeed in our attempts to secure our rights.
1: Now, I suppose you read that the six stores in Nashville have desegregated. That's probably since you've been there. And did anything of particular significance come out in your Nashville experience? Did anything happen there that was of any particular interest?
2: Not much apart from what I say. It's common ground sort of fighting, you know. And by that I mean the joint efforts made by both black and white in this country, which is unusual in the parts of the world where I come from. Something that sort does happen in South Africa, where a few white liberals will come forward and join the masses of Africans in their nonviolent struggle. But this has not happened in Central Africa at all. I didn't see much more than that, of course. You know, I realized I was there only for a few hours. Mm. But that's what I managed to see in the few hours I was there. Perhaps I may go back to the point you raised about the federal government not actually doing something about what you say. I feel if that is the case, and I have no reason to doubt you, it's a bit unfortunate, in that I think people who dedicate themselves to such a righteous cause in a nonviolent fashion should definitely receive the sympathies of any such in Poland government, if I may say so, like your government here. It definitely is one of the two leading world powers today. And if they don't come up to the position to the level at which they are expected to be, they will always, when it comes to condemning other countries or whose policies are so racial like South Africa, be looking behind, over their shoulders, or across their shoulders, see what's happening behind us. And that removes that moral strength which would actually, you know, place them in a very powerful position. That's what the comment I was going to make on that observation.
1: Yes, well, I don't happen to feel that the United States government in criticizing South Africa behaved in a moral way at all. I think the President of the United States had high and colossal nerve to say a word about South Africa when Dr. King had been urging him to come to the southern part of the United States and to say that he morally backed the struggle of Negro people there. I think Ike and the State Department simply made what they thought, for their own good purposes, was a political move associated with the Cold War. Now, this is exactly a major point on the problem of nonviolence, it seems to me. I'm convinced that whether it's Africa or America, people who are looking for freedom any longer can only get it through nonviolence. They will not get any freedom, ultimately, from any of the big powers, United States nor Russia, first, fundamentally because these big powers are not interested in freedom, but in enhancing their power and brutalizing anybody who gets in the way of it. For an example, it doesn't hurt the United States for a single moment to support fascist Spain, or Chiang Kai-shek, who is anything but a Democrat. They supported Syngman Rhee for years. It is precisely because of this political situation that I believe people get freedom today by standing up and demanding it themselves in masses.

The compromise following the Hayes-Tilden election in 1877 is a parallel. People at that time had been absorbed for a number of years with the question of what are we to do with black people. They were turning their back. There was a backlash. People in the North no longer wanted to take any responsibility. The Union Army was withdrawn from the South, and Negroes were thrown into second-class citizenship. And the nation, and more seriously than second-class citizenship for Negroes, the nation was thrown into a new chaos, affecting civil liberties, affecting the nature of our political institutions, giving further weight to the most reactionary elements in our country politically, fastening a system of seniority in the Senate, which meant that the leadership was given to men who, while brutalizing black men, were more effectively brutalizing the entire nation and making it impossible for the United States to move into the 20th century with the kinds of social legislation which was essential not only for black people, but for all Americans. I am ashamed to be an American when I look at the health services of Britain and Norway and Sweden and Denmark, those poor little countries who can provide medical services when we are very rich and do not even take care of our people. The fact is that all over this... The fact is that all over this nation, the incidence of child death, mother death, tuberculosis amongst Negroes is increasing as it declines amongst white people. The fact is, my friends, since 1954 decision, which was to have given Negroes a second chance to remain citizens, the education has declined, and there are, as has been told you this morning by Mr. Hutchins, for a variety of reasons, not only segregation and discrimination, more Negro youngsters in segregated schools than before 1954. Unemployment has almost doubled as compared with what it was for Negro males since 1954. And the slums are there, but their character has changed. There are more rats, more roaches, and more despair in them than before. Therefore, I proclaim that in looking to the next 50 years, we must, in fact, look to tomorrow. Because if we wait 3 years before something is really done, then we are talking about the next 53 years. And if we wait 10 years, we are talking about 60 years. Now, my friends, the problem has been from the very founding of this nation that we made a separation between individual morality and social ethics, and we are still continuing to do so. Thomas Jefferson awoke one night after having a horrible dream in which he saw the nation being torn asunder over the problem of slavery. He behaved as an individual moralist, and as one not at all concerned with social ethics. He got up the next morning and wrote a will in which he manumitted his slaves upon his death. What he should have done was to have seen the problem as a social problem, and he should have gone into the Congress of the United States to have done something about the problem of slavery politically, rather than merely to have solved his conscience. Again, later in our history, the abolitionist, looking on the problem of slavery purely as a moral problem, were at great pains to express their moral conviction that men should not be slaves. But one of the fundamental reasons that the Reconstruction period failed was that the abolitionist separated individual morality. There ought not to be slaves. People ought not to hold them, from the social ethic, and therefore a social responsibility during their campaigns and at the end of that war, to have come up with a social, political

0: an economic program that truly would have freed men. What they did was to become weary. And therefore, their individual morality was not effective. Now, my friends, what I am trying to say is that the moment is now to act. We do not have time. These riots, which result from the nature of the frozen violence of our society, are not seen as having come about as a result of the frozen violence of the society. And I am here to say that though I oppose and vigorously have spoken out against rioting to Negroes, I will say to white people, the rioting will, that limited degree of fluid violence which we see in our streets is as nothing compared with the inability of this society to move and the frozen violence which that movement fails to dissolve. But the problem is also not, gentlemen, a problem as to whether you can plan, for I am sure you can, so long as you recognize that in all your plans, if you do not take into consideration the will and the advice of those for whom you are planning, you will be in trouble. Because the revolt through which we are going is not merely a revolt about housing, schools, and jobs. I do not believe that rioting has occurred because the schools are bad, or because there is unemployment, nor because there are slums. Man is capable of enduring hardship. What man cannot endure is hardship where hope is absent. The rioting occurred because men do not believe that in this society, tomorrow or a week from next Thursday or next year, that they will find a job and decent housing and decent schools. The rioting is a failure of this society which has robbed the poor, by which I mean the black and white poor, for the white poor will not eternally remain in inaction because we have robbed the poor of hope. Now that planners may be able to do something about it if they understand that the problem is fundamentally a political one. Because with all the brains in this nation, with all the consideration of what the poor think about what should be planned, no plan that is meaningful can be put into operation in the present political atmosphere. The problem is fundamentally a political one. First of all, we do not have a non-communist, democratic left which can become the political vehicle for social change. The problem with all the marches about Vietnam is that the more people who go into the streets, I don't want to put it badly, that as more and more people go into the streets, there is more and more escalation. Why? Because neither of the existing political parties can utilize that sentiment against the war, politically organize it in a meaningful way, so that the bigger and bigger the demonstrations get, the more and more less effective they become, because the problem is a political one. Secondly, in regard to the political problem, we in America reject planning except for the private sector of the economy, so that what we become and what we advocate is democratic socialization for the rich and rugged individualism for the poor. Wherein what we have to face is that none of the problems can be solved unless, number one, we change our basic priorities and reorder them. It is not, to me, more important to go to the moon than to do something about Harlem. It is not, to me, more important to do something about anti-missile missiles, on which we are now prepared to spend many more billions of dollars than they tell us we are. That is not more important to me than what happens in Watts. And we must see that the crucial problem of our time is the problem of the underclass and our ability to make it a responsible class by giving it hope and by bringing it into the working class. For a lumpen proletariat never has been organized, never will be organized, will always be destructive and fundamentally more destructive to itself than to anyone else. And therefore, the only means by which we can do this is bringing them into the working classes. We have to see that not only must we reorder our priorities, but that there must be planning on a national scale. And we must see that there must be a basic economic program around which we organize to build the political strength to do this. I believe that we must have full employment. I believe that we can only have full employment with some redefinition of work. I believe that the notion that we need to have a guaranteed income is a ridiculous notion. I am only for a guaranteed income for those who are too young, too old, or too sick to work. For the rest, we can find work if we are able, willing, and able. There must be free education. And not only free education, but a totally new concept of the nature of education. The government must become the employer of last resort. The government must be the house builder of last resort. There must be new towns. There must be totally free medical care for those who need it. We must clear the air and clear our rivers, and in the process of doing these socially needed things, put men back to work. Let me say in conclusion, my friends, the paper which I have written is on morality and civil rights. And I would just like to point out to you one or two things. This nation, all of us, I do not feel so guilty as some people, but I cannot extricate myself from some responsibility. This nation is teaching the poor that they ought to riot lest they get nothing. The way to get money out of OEO is to go in the spring telling them you're going to have a riot in the summer. In Chicago, Martin Luther King was there for a year and a half and got a piece of paper which the city fathers have not yet recognized. When young Negroes riot because they are too warm in the summer, Mr. Daley, a week later, goes about distributing $8 sprinklers. And the young people turn to Dr. King and say, "You see, Daddy, you and your nonviolence roll over. We got our sprinklers because the only thing Whitey understands is violence." Mr. Randolph and I were chairman of a committee in New York where for 4 years we attempted to get Negroes upgraded in the police department. But we failed. As soon as the riot took place in 1964, in 10 days, a Lieutenant Seeley was made captain. And the youngsters turned to me and Mr. Randolph and said, "Why don't you guys come on out in the street and blow things up, because that's what they understand." But what you and I understand is this, that they will give carrot victories through disorder to point X. At the point X plus one, there will be a repression in this society, first of all to the Negro, but it will affect your civil liberties, your political activity. Imagine if in June, July, and August of next year there is rioting. Imagine that there is rioting in the very cities where the political conventions take place. What is the implication of that? For the Negro, it is well known, but for you, you may not know. It is that we are going to get the kind of backlash political representation in the November elections which will shame us all. And even if we get someone who is liberal, he will be curtailed by the backlash which many people in this room might even join if the rioting goes beyond a certain point. Therefore, ladies and gentlemen, I believe that we must not now sit here merely thinking about what is ideal for the next 50 years, but what we begin to do tomorrow at the end of this conference to bring about relief of a socializing and democratizing direction that will make it, first of all, possible under any kind of creative work we can find to put the unemployed back to work, to restore in the ghettos a sense of hope. Now, I do not raise the problem in this light because I am fundamentally and first interested in Negroes, but because unless something is done about the ghetto and the inner city, the ultimate effect upon the whole of our democracy is one which I would not choose to contemplate. May I say, therefore, in conclusion, that I trust planners will, from the beginning, associate themselves with the poor, work with the poor, find out what they want, what kind of homes they want to live in, what kind of work they want to do. For the psychological nature of the revolt through which we are going is that I believe there is time if we give people the feeling that we are listening to them, appreciating them, and accepting them as real people, black or white.
1: And that does it for this week's From the Vault. If you would like to join our campus campaign sponsoring school libraries across the country with programs like this, visit us online at pacificaradioarchives.org or call us toll-free in the archives at 1-800-735-0230. This program was written and produced by Mark Torres and Brian DeShazer. The series is executive produced by the Pacifica Radio Archives, and I've been your host, Brian DeShazer. And thank you for keeping our history alive.
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0: From New York, this is Democracy Now!
1: There were so many toxic chemicals in those buildings, all pulverized and burning at ground zero for months.
2: This nation stands with the good people of New York City and New Jersey. And
1: it was George Bush who personally ordered the reopening of the financial district within a week of the attacks, sending hundreds of thousands of people back to work into that toxic area.
0: As New York prepares to commemorate the 25th anniversary of 9/11, Mayor Zohran Mamdani has ordered the release of more than 170,000 records, suggesting New Yorkers were misled about the air quality in the aftermath of the attacks. We'll spend the hour on 9/11 health with a former firefighter, an EMT, flight attendant union head Sarah Nelson, journalist Bob Henley, and our own Juan Gonzalez, author of Fallout, The Environmental Consequences of the World Trade Center Collapse. All that and more coming up. Welcome to Democracy Now!, democracynow.org, The War and Peace Report. I'm Amy Goodman. Saudi Arabia's vow to retaliate after Iran-backed Houthi forces from Yemen struck Saudi cities and energy sites, leaving over 70 people injured, including children. The Houthis claim the attacks were in retaliation for more than 120 strikes launched by Saudi Arabia on Yemen over the last 3 days. The major escalation in fighting came after the U.S. said Saturday it struck three Iranian oil tankers, disabling two of them, sinking a third. Tehran said it attacked three U.S.-affiliated vessels in response. The tit-for-tat strikes come a day after President Trump played down the U.S. war in Iran as, quote, small potatoes, unquote. On Monday, Iran's Supreme National Security Council announced Tehran is planning a maritime exclusion zone outside the Strait of Hormuz, where it intends to stop vessels attempting to transit the waterway without Iranian permission.
3: We are making changes into the Straits of Hormuz. From now on, inshallah, in the coming days and weeks, we're going to announce a restricted prohibited zone outside the Strait of Hormuz, which begins from the blockade line of the U.S. Navy, including the Strait of Hormuz, and extends to the Persian Gulf from the other side.
0: Meanwhile, U.S. Energy Secretary Chris Wright admitted in an interview on Sunday that there may not be an agreement that would prevent Iran from having nuclear weapons.
4: There is also no sign of a nuclear agreement. You talk about that, President Trump talks about that, but where's the sign that they're going to have a nuclear agreement?
5: There may not be a nuclear agreement. It may be simply destroying their capabilities to do it. An agreement may await the next administration in Iran. We simply don't know that.
0: U.S. government investigators administered polygraph exams to about 50 people on the military's joint staff in August amidst press reports about shrinking supplies of key weapons, such as long-range missiles and Patriot interceptors. That's according to multiple news outlets, which report both uniformed officers and civilian staff were interrogated over whether they discussed munitions stockpiles with journalists or pass along classified material. This comes as Defense Secretary Pete Hegseth has held no briefings with the Pentagon Press Corps on the U.S. war in Iran since May 5th and has moved to restrict reporters' access at the Pentagon. In southern Lebanon, Israeli strikes on Monday killed 11 people, including two children. They follow Israeli attacks one day earlier that killed seven people. Just days earlier, Israel's military announced it had captured a strategic ridge overlooking the city of Nabatea. Despite a ceasefire, Israel claims its troops will continue occupying southern Lebanon until Hezbollah is disarmed. This is Mustafa Hawi, who is injured in Israeli strikes.
6: My son, here, he is injured. We just came back from the clinic. They did a scanner imaging for him. He had a shrapnel, glass, pebble, or shrapnel in his kidney, so thank God. The same for me. I was hurt in my hands, legs, and head, too. They did a scanner imaging because I had a concussion in my head.
0: Israel continues to carry out deadly strikes on the Gaza Strip despite the U.S. brokered so-called ceasefire. On Sunday, an Israeli strike hit a vehicle in western Gaza City, killing Yusuf Akila and his 8-year-old daughter, Wafa. 6 others were wounded. Separately, Israeli strikes killed at least one person near a telecommunications site east of Gaza City. An Israeli tank fired on a school housing displaced families, killing 3-year-old Saadi Galia. This is the boy's grandmother.
7: They were asleep at night. The shell came at them from that area, by the children's heads. Saadi was martyred. Jaoud, Malak, and Tasneem were wounded. Their father fainted, and their mother could not process as she was sitting in the corner, and the shell was spinning and spinning around them.
0: On Sunday, Palestinians held funerals for about 100 people whose bodies were recently recovered from the rubble of destroyed buildings in Gaza City's Zaytun neighborhood. Victims included 55 members of the Malaka family who were killed in an Israeli airstrike November 2023. In the occupied West Bank, a 19-year-old Palestinian was shot dead. 3 others were wounded after armed Israeli settlers and soldiers converged on the northern village of Haja on Monday. Residents said both settlers and soldiers opened fire with bullets, tear gas, and stun grenades. According to the UN, Israeli armed forces and settlers have killed at least 79 Palestinians across the West Bank since the start of the year, including 19 children. The latest attacks came after U.S. Ambassador to Israel Mike Huckabee issued a rare condemnation of Israeli settler violence, calling their actions acts of terrorism, unquote. Huckabee's comments came during a rare meeting with Palestinian Americans in the Palestinian town of Termas Aya on Saturday, including relatives of U.S. citizens killed by settlers. However, Huckabee did not criticize Israel's government for encouraging settler violence. In Ukraine, at least 2 people were killed and 10 others injured overnight as Russia's military fired drones and missiles at Kyiv. Authorities report civilian infrastructure was hit in at least 16 sites around the capital region. Ukraine countered with drone attacks on Russian territory that officials said killed one person and injured several others. An attack on the Russian annexed Crimean Peninsula that reportedly killed a civilian. The violence followed a 3-day pause on attacks on Moscow and Kyiv that coincided with visits by U.S. envoy Steve Witkoff and President Trump's son-in-law Jared Kushner for talks with Russian President Vladimir Putin and Ukrainian President Volodymyr Zelensky. Witkoff said after 3-hour talks with Putin in Moscow on Saturday that he hopes to revive 3-way negotiations to end the war. However, President Zelensky said the talks produced no breakthrough and warned Ukraine's war with Russia is likely to continue into the winter. Meanwhile, Ukraine's prosecutor general resigned from his post today, days after anti-corruption agents raided his office. His office is accused of operating a criminal ring that accepted bribes to protect fraudulent call centers while laundering millions of dollars. German Chancellor Friedrich Merz is refusing to step down after a center-right Christian Democratic Union suffered a major defeat to a far-right party in a weekend regional election. The AfD, or Alternative for Germany party, won 43.8% of the vote in the East German state of Saxony-Anhalt. It was the strongest showing by a far-right party in a German election since the Nazis. Germany's mainstream parties have pledged not to enter into a governing coalition with the AfD. Rights groups warn the party's rise has stoked fear in immigrant communities. This is Undra Dressler, director of the State Network of Migrant Organizations.
8: For years, people with a migration background in Saxony-Anhalt have experienced discrimination and racism on a daily basis. They face structural disadvantages in accessing work, education, healthcare, and also dealing with government agencies. And all of this is our reality. This isn't anything new for us. The question is, how will this develop further?
0: The United Nations General Assembly approved a resolution encouraging members to adopt maps that more accurately portray the size of continents. The resolution to switch to an equal Earth projection was proposed by Togo, which notes that the more commonly used Mercator projection distorts northern landmasses to appear much larger than they really are, with Greenland and Africa appearing roughly the same size. Even though Africa is 14 times larger. This is Togo's Foreign Minister, Robert Dussey.
9: This adoption comes as the historic moment for Africa and for the world. It affirms the need for a more accurate, more balanced, and more geographically faithful representation of our planet.
0: The vote to switch to more accurate maps was 164-1. The United States, the sole objector. The Trump administration dismissed the vote as a radical ideological project, unquote. The Trump administration's deleted critical references to a Confederate memorial that previously stood at Arlington National Cemetery. The bronze Confederate memorial depicts an enslaved woman carrying an infant child of a white officer as well as an enslaved man following his owner to war. The memorial came down in 2023 under a congressional mandate requiring military property to be cleared of names and imagery honoring the Confederacy and its leaders. The marker in the cemetery has been replaced by a new sign that omits wording critical of slavery and the Confederacy. According to a new marker in Arlington National Cemetery at the memorial's former site, the statue is set to be redisplayed next year. The Trump administration's renewed its appeal to the Supreme Court to allow new restrictions on mail ballots ahead of November's midterm elections. The request followed a U.S. district judge's decision to extend an order barring the Postal Service from carrying out President Trump's executive order ahead of Election Day. This comes as states have already begun mailing ballots. Sophia Lynn Lakin, the director of the ACLU's Voting Rights Project, said in a statement, quote, "This administration is racing to the Supreme Court to demand the right to enforce a rule that has no purpose other than to create chaos, undermine election integrity, and rob eligible voters of their essential right to make their voices heard in our democracy," she said. A newly released records from the aftermath of the September 11th attacks on the World Trade Center show New York City health officials were still detecting asbestos up to a half a mile from the site 10 months later, despite official assurances after 9/11 that the air near the collapsed towers was safe. Over 170,000 pages of air quality reports, contamination data, and internal city correspondence sat in boxes in a city office for more than 20 years, and city officials say they were only found last year. Mayor Zoran Mamdani has ordered the material posted to a public online portal. This comes as former New York Mayor Rudy Giuliani and former New York Governor George Pataki said Mayor Mamdani should skip the upcoming 9/11 memorial commemorating its 25th anniversary. Giuliani went on an Islamophobic tirade on Newsmax, claiming Mamdani is a supporter of a supposed Muslim plot aimed at, quote, taking over certain parts of America and certain parts of Europe, unquote. And those are some of the headlines. This is Democracy Now!, democracynow.org, the War and Peace Report. Coming up, we spend the hour on 9/11 health as Mayor Zoran Mamdani holds a news conference announcing the release of the 170,000 pages of documents. Stay with us.

0: The Edge of Light by Julian Jean Glabs. This is Democracy Now!, democracynow.org, the War and Peace Report. I'm Amy Goodman in New York, joined by Democracy Now!'s Juan Gonzalez in Chicago. Hi, Juan.
1: Hi, Amy, and welcome to all of our listeners and viewers across the country and around the world.
0: Despite official assurances after 9/11 and that the air near the collapsed Twin Towers was safe, newly released records show health officials were still detecting asbestos up to half a mile from the site 10 months later. Over 170,000 pages of air quality reports, contamination data, and internal city correspondences sat in 68 boxes in a city office for more than 20 years. City officials claim they were only found last year. New York City Mayor Zoran Mamdani has ordered the material to be posted to a public online portal in time to commemorate this week's 25th anniversary of the attacks on the World Trade Center. Mamdani's office budgeted some $34 million as the administration in the coming months plans to review, redact, and publish more previously unreleased documents linked to the environmental and health hazards in the aftermath of 9/11. In the weeks and months that followed the attacks, former New York City mayors Rudy Giuliani and Michael Bloomberg, as well as other city officials, reassured residents and workers it was safe to return to the area surrounding Ground Zero, concealing the dangers of lingering toxins in the air after the collapse of the Twin Towers. Today, more people are believed to have died from cancer, respiratory, and other illnesses due to exposure to the toxins than the nearly 3,000 people killed on September 11, 2001. The historic release of the documents comes as part of litigation brought by the advocacy group 9/11 Health Watch, which sued New York City to force the publication of the records. Before we're joined by a roundtable of guests, including a former firefighter and an EMT, including the union leader Sarah Nelson and Bob Henley, the reporter, I want to turn to this clip from the award-winning documentary Steal This Story, Please, about Democracy Now! It's directed by Tia Lesson and Carl Diehl. We go back to Democracy Now! 25 years ago. The broadcast was on air when news of the attack broke. Our firehouse studio was located in Chinatown, not far from the World Trade Center in Lower Manhattan. The clip also looks at our very own Juan Gonzalez's outstanding reporting on 9/11 and the toxic nightmare on the ground.
2: I'm going to interrupt this tape conversation. Just a little while ago, we heard a loud sonic boom-like crash, and we heard sirens. Well, it appears that planes crashed into the upper floors of both World Trade Center towers minutes apart. We're in Chinatown. We're not far from the World Trade Center buildings. This is all unfolding as this broadcast takes place. Clouds of smoke engulfing the World Trade Center.
3: I was actually there the day of the attack, covering it for the newspaper, as well as for Democracy Now! All of Lower Manhattan turned dark in the middle of a cloudless, sunny day.
2: You are listening to Ground Zero, the War and Peace Report. We're broadcasting just blocks from what used to be the towers of the World Trade Center. This weekend, not much luck with finding anyone alive in the rubble. We spent last week since the attacks here because we were afraid we would not be able to come in to broadcast if we ever left the site. We are in the evacuation zone.
3: That whole area was off limits after the attack, but Amy managed to keep producing the show.
2: Military. There's a lot of smoke around here.
3: There were so many toxic chemicals in those buildings, all pulverized and burning at Ground Zero for months.
4: This nation stands with the good people of New York City and New Jersey and Connecticut.
3: It was George Bush who personally ordered the reopening of the financial district within a week of the attacks, sending hundreds of thousands of people back to work into that toxic area.
5: Ladies and gentlemen, our heroes will now open the marketplace.
3: There was a concerted effort of the business community, the national leaders, and the local leaders to quell the idea that there were problems at Ground Zero.
6: The air quality is safe and acceptable.
7: Everything we're getting back from the sampling that we're doing is below background levels.
3: And the press bought the official narrative.
8: Tests conducted by the EPA say once again no hazardous substances have been detected in the air.
9: If the mayor say it's okay, then I believe him. It's okay.
2: Co-host Juan Gonzalez has a cover story in today's Daily News. He says toxic chemicals and metals are being released into the environment around Lower Manhattan. Dioxins, PCBs, benzene, lead.
3: No one else was following the story, and all the government officials were denying what I was saying. My editor was removed just because he continued to defend me. They buried me back in the back pages of the paper. But I continued reporting the story, and at Democracy Now! We continue to get information into the hands of the public.
10: No one tested the dust cloud that came down on tens of thousands of people, so no one can say what the impact of such a massive dose of
3: The only thing that I was wrong about was that it didn't take 20 years for people to start dying. It only took 5 years.
10: Fires that continue.
2: Search and rescue workers are experiencing a high level of respiratory illness. But it's not only the rescue workers. Chronic coughs, upper respiratory infections, bronchitis, pneumonia, asthma are plaguing residents and students at Ground Zero.
0: That was a clip from the award-winning documentary about Democracy Now! Called Steal This Story, Please, which will be available on digital platforms in the United States in October. I'm Amy Goodman with Juan Gonzalez. Juan, you were on the ground reporting on 9/11 as people could just watch and hear. You also compiled your columns for the New York Daily News and went further in your book, Fallout, The Environmental Consequences of the World Trade Center Collapse. We are speaking today in New York City on the day that Mayor Zohran Mamdani is releasing 170,000 pages of documents about what the city understood about the toxins at Ground Zero, something you were reporting from the beginning. I'm wondering if you could read what you were writing at that time, and then we're going to go to a firefighter, a former EMT, a student at Stuyvesant High School that was right near Ground Zero, the union chief, Sarah Nelson, and WBAI head, Bob Henley, who's been reporting on this 25 years later. But Juan, your reporting was prescient.
1: Yes, Amy, and it's sad that it's taken all this time for the city officials to finally release the documentation. But back then, in my small book on this came out as I compiled the columns only a few months after the attack in April of 2002. But I wrote back then, Christie Whitman, Mayor Giuliani, and the other public officials should have told New Yorkers the truth from the start, that no one could guarantee the air around Ground Zero was safe, because no one had ever confronted a disaster of such proportions. They should also have released all the raw data on government testing as soon as they had the first results and made clear that safety levels for many of these toxins did not even exist. The early blanket assurances that government officials issued were a grave mistake, and their continued defense of those assurances in the face of widespread continued public skepticism was inexcusable. thousands of people may end up paying for that deception through unnecessary illness or premature death in the decades to come. In their rush to return New York City and Wall Street to business as usual, these short-sighted officials unwittingly paved the way for a second wave of victims from the World Trade Center tragedy. In scrutinizing the government response to the collapse, I am not suggesting that there was some secret conspiracy to hide the facts or that anyone intentionally set out to mislead the people of New York. But I have no doubt that some officials saw what they wanted to see, and they irresponsibly chose to minimize or dismiss any post-collapse environmental threat. They did so for any number of reasons, or combination of them, out of ignorance, in response to political pressures from superiors, or because they underestimated the environmental threats from toxic releases, something that is all too common in the history of such disasters. Once ordinary citizens questioned their assurances, however, those officials closed ranks, dissembled, hid important information, and refused to listen or alter their policies. My aim here is to outline key lessons of this saga for the general public so that this kind of deception is not repeated should another catastrophe occur in the future. And unfortunately, now it's taken 25 years for the officials to finally say, hey, let's release the information that we had at the time and let the public judge whether we acted appropriately. And it's unfortunate that Mayor Giuliani, perhaps the chief architect of all of this deception and dissembling, is still trying to make public statements in reference to the 9/11 tragedy.
0: And Juan, the picture on the cover of your book, Fallout, says so much. Explain the irony.
1: Well, Giuliani was the one who assumed complete control for months of the site and would not allow federal safety regulations, EPA safety regulations, to be implemented because he kept insisting that it was a disaster site and not a recovery situation where everyone working at the site, the thousands of people working at the site, would have had to follow safety precautions for themselves. And his insistence on being the center of everything in the days after 9/11, I think, was a key factor in why so many people ended up getting sick and unfortunately dying.
0: And
1: afterwards,
0: it's a picture of him wearing a mask. And talk about Mayor Giuliani today when it comes to 9/11 health.
1: Yes, and the irony of it all is that he was claiming the air was safe back then, and now he's claiming that he has been sickened as a result of exposure to toxins at the Ground Zero site. And several other members of his administration at the time also have claimed that they were sickened at the time, yet they were telling everyone that the air was safe.
0: We're joined now by a round table of guests in our New York studio and beyond. Bob Henley, award-winning investigative journalist, broadcast and print reporter for more than 40 years, general manager of WBAI Pacifica Radio here in New York, host of What's Going On, Labor Monday. He broadcasts live during the 9/11 attacks a quarter of a century ago and has been covering the 9/11 developments since then. Lila Nordstrom is with us. She was a high school student at Stuyvesant High School on 9/11, the closest school to the World Trade Center. She's a writer, a public health advocate, founder of the advocacy group Stuy Health, author of the memoir Some Kids Left Behind, an activist's account of beating bureaucracy and building a movement, which came out in paperback last week. Marianne Pizzatola is with us, retired EMT, emergency medical technician for the New York City Fire Department. After the 9/11 attack, she founded FDNY EMS Retirees Association, has since founded and is president of the NYC Organization of Public Service Retirees Association. Sarah Nelson is the international president of the Association of Flight Attendants, CWA AFL-CIO. She's now serving her fourth term in that role. She's been a union flight attendant since she was hired by United Airlines in 1996, now representing 55,000 aviation first responders from 20 airlines. And we're joined by Captain Brenda Berkman, a retired firefighter here in New York City. Brenda is the vice president of Monumental Women. And Brenda, we're going to begin with you. Talk about what you were doing 25 years ago, what you understood to be the case in safety for the firefighters, and for you as a firefighting woman, what that has meant. Who has been left out from being cared for today, 25 years later?
11: Well, good morning, Amy and Juan, and thank you very much for having us on here today. Excuse me. Yeah, so on 9/11, I was off duty, but I responded off duty to the World Trade Center, and I had a group of my own off duty firefighters with me. It's a long story. We got there right as the second tower, the North Tower, collapsed. So the air was completely full of dust and debris, and because we were off duty, we came down there without any protective equipment, no respiratory protection, no radios to communicate with, really no real tools. And we were, you know, we had to do what firefighters do, namely look for anyone who might still be alive in a pile of rubble and stretch hoses to put out the fires, get water out of the Hudson because the water mains in Lower Manhattan had been disrupted when the towers fell down. It was really complete a disaster beyond what anyone could possibly had imagined. But in those early days, we did what we had to do despite the lack of protective equipment because we believed people to still be alive. And we wanted to get to them. But as time went on and we realized that no one could still be alive, we went into a recovery effort, and that meant we were looking for remains. And people may not recall, but we were digging through the pile and using rakes to spread out all the debris to look for anyone's remains. We were working alongside, you know, really heavy equipment as time went on that picked up big loads of debris and dumped it, you know, creating a cloud. This went on for 10 months. And at first, there was no proper decontamination at all. We were walking around with this dust really all over the city back to our homes. And for instance, in the case of my fire truck, which we were able to start using again after we got some of the dust out of the engine, was never properly decontaminated for 18 months. So that meant that every time we turned on the AC or the heat system or changed a headlight, poof, dust blew out on us. So this went on. But the point I want to really make, and the other panel members are really going to be able to expand on this, is that because there was a relatively small number of women first responders, so in the New York City Fire Department, only about 25 women were in the fire department, in the firehouses, out of 11,500 firefighters at the time of 9/11. And half of us were down there on the day of 9/11 and got exposed to all of those toxins that day, but also many, many days thereafter for the next 10 months. And in the police, it was slightly higher. In EMS, it was higher. But the point being that people don't understand that not every medical condition is covered by the medical monitoring program. And indeed, for the civilian people who are just now finding out that they should be part of the medical monitoring program, civilian people have to show a condition before they can start to be monitored, which means they could already have come down with cancer in an advanced stage before they exhibit symptoms or whatever. So women's cancers have been left out of the equation for being covered under the medical monitoring program because the government was arguing that they didn't have the proper statistical comparisons. And Lila's talked about this. I'm sure Marianne has also talked about this, and Bob knows that, you know, there's certain women's conditions that have never been properly studied. So they don't even know what the, you know, what, how many women come down with this stuff in the general population. So they don't have anything to compare it with. I commend the mayor for releasing the documents that he has released. I hope that the city continues to do this going forward, that they release all of the documents, that we have full transparency so we can know. We have no idea how many people, how many women especially, have died from 9/11 related conditions.
1: I'd like to bring Lila Nordstrom into the conversation. Lila, you were a student at Stuyvesant High School at the time. I remember when I was covering the subsequent events after 9/11, talking often with Marilena Christodoulou, who at the time was the head of the Parents Association at Stuyvesant and who was fighting constantly to get the city to be clear about what the dangers were for the students who were brought back into Stuyvesant about, I think it was a month after the attack. Could you talk to us about your experiences?
12: Yeah, absolutely. I think, you know, so often when people want to hear this story, they want to hear the story of the day itself, which was certainly traumatic. But I think the story of Stuyvesant really most begins on October 9th, which is the day that we came back to our original building three blocks from the World Trade Center. Marilena Christodoulou had already been engaged in a long conversation, as has had the rest of the Parents Association, with the Department of Education about the safety of the building, and numerous false assurances were made about the condition that we would find the building in, and that included that, you know, they claimed that they had done a very deep cleaning, that there had been HEPA filters installed, and, you know, that students would find that the building was sort of decontaminated. And when we got back, it was clear that that was not the case. We went through five police checkpoints on our way into the building on the first day. So, you know, we were essentially being paraded in front of television cameras as part of the messaging efforts to show that downtown was safe. But as soon as we got into the building, not only did we find that there were no HEPA filters and the building had never really been adequately cleaned, but also the school itself was located next to the barge that they were bringing all of the debris from the site to. So that meant that the building was being recontaminated on a daily basis every day for months and months, not to mention the fact that fires burned at the site until, I think, the end of January. Other schools in the area pushed back their returns based on the experience that we were having at Stuyvesant, and they didn't do a full cleaning of the building until the next summer.
13: And what grade were you in?
12: I was a senior.
13: And you've ended up writing a book, What Happened to the Stuy Students, to the Stuyvesant Students. Again, Stuyvesant High School was on the Hudson River.
12: Yeah, and one of the reasons I wrote the book was because I wanted not only there to be an accounting of the story, because it felt like the national narrative had really excluded survivors from the conversation, but I also wanted there to be a story of the advocacy efforts and the fact that we were involved in the subsequent advocacy efforts that secured the Zadroga Act in three different occasions. I think there's a perception that, you know, that was a story that only involved first responders and that the community really didn't play a role in that process, but the community, which includes 300,000 people that were downtown, played a role in that process, has access to those programs in a different way than responders, but was an important part of that advocacy effort as well.
1: And could you talk about the students and even faculty that became sick? I think one teacher at Stuyvesant immediately requested a transfer as a result of his illnesses immediately after getting back into the school.
12: Yeah, he was actually my math teacher, and it led to, well, really the end of my experience as a math student, because things fell apart from there. But there were a lot of reports early on of, you know, respiratory conditions, nosebleeds, headaches, and that sort of thing. The New York Times reported that the lines for the nurse's office were stretching around the school in the immediate months after 9/11, but we were told, oh, those will only be temporary. There will be no long-term health consequences. And I think, you know, as we all know, that didn't turn out to be the case. I started StyHealth in 2006 as a lifelong asthmatic who had just been diagnosed with GERD. I was finding it difficult to afford treatment for just those simple chronic conditions. And then a classmate of mine came forward and said, well, I just got diagnosed with lymphoma. Could that be related? And we started to hear from other classmates that some of those earlier cancers that have shorter latency periods were starting to appear in the student population at Stuyvesant. Obviously, now we're seeing cancers that have slightly longer latency periods. We're seeing things like breast cancers and other sort of like more common cancers that people in middle age, because we're now middle-aged.
14: Marianne Pizzatola, you were a retired emergency medical technician now with the New York City Fire Department. You founded FDNY EMS Retirees Association and are president of the NYC Organization of Public Service Retirees. Can you explain what happened then and the medical services that are offered and not offered?
15: So we've found, very similar to Lila's story, that illnesses weren't getting covered. Initially, EMS personnel were told, oh, you couldn't be getting sick. You're not a firefighter. So don't worry. Just go back to work. It'll be okay. But as Brenda said, we had the same experience as she did, as we would get into our ambulances and dust would come out of the vents. And we had to fight for the healthcare that we had. I ended up founding the first organization, FDNY EMS Retirees, in order to get healthcare equality, just initial baseline healthcare for EMS workers. And we had to fight for that. And moving into the years right after, as we started to find consistent diagnoses at our retiree meetings, people were telling us, I have autoimmune disorders. This is going back as 2004. So we were trying to raise the red flags of things that we were seeing as a pattern. And my very first

0: I'm not like some big managerial person to expose this. I'm telling you I'm doing this as a grassroots style because no one's listening to me. And I ended up putting her in touch with Mount Sinai and the fire department. Mount Sinai was the only group that started to speak with her. And over the years, we kept pushing for this. Mental health, autoimmune disorders, which I am a sufferer from, which is still not covered, cardiac illnesses, cognitive impairments. These are all things that we have been fighting for to get covered, and civilians have to go through that same fight. This just doesn't make any sense.
1: We're going to go to a break. We've been talking with Marianne Pizzatola, who is a former EMT with the fire department, with Captain Brenda Berkman, also with the fire department. We've also been talking with Lila Nordstrom, a former Stuyvesant High School student. When we come back, Bob Hennelly joins us, general manager of WBAI, has reported on this issue for years. And Sarah Nelson, union chief, represents the flight attendants. Stay with us.

0: Combing the Ruins. This is Democracy Now!, democracynow.org. I'm Amy Goodman with Juan Gonzalez. As we continue our roundtable on 9/11 health on this 25th anniversary week of the 9/11 attacks, we go now to Sarah Nelson, the international president of the Association of Flight Attendants, CWA AFL-CIO, now serving her fourth term as president. She's been a union flight attendant since she was hired by United Airlines in 1996, now representing 55,000 aviation first responders from 20 airlines. Sarah, welcome to Democracy Now! I want to know where you were on 9/11. At the time, you were a United flight attendant based in Boston, but you were in Chicago, where Juan is today, on that day. You'd flown on United Flight 175 just the week before the plane that hit the South Tower of the World Trade Center?
1: Yes. I was serving as our local vice president in the union and also as our national strike chair, and I had just landed in Chicago to go to a union training. So I went to our national office, and we were getting the briefings from United. As we were getting all the flights on the ground, we were tracking where all the crews were going and making sure that everyone was on the ground. We didn't know how many more flights were in the air that could be affected. As it turned out, I got the briefing partway through that morning that it had been Flight 175 that had hit the South Tower of the World Trade Center. And, of course, if you haven't been around and don't follow the chronology of the events, that is the plane that you can see flying into the South Tower, because every camera was trained on that site when American Airlines Flight 11 hit the North Tower 17 minutes earlier. So there were already first responders on the way responding to the incident. And I know the exact moment that my friends die, and I say their names every day. Amy, Michael, Amy, Catherine, Al, Alicia, Marianne, Jesus, and Robert. And Robert was a good friend. These are people that I flew with all the time. He relayed some of the first intelligence of that day from Flight 175 about what was going on. My handbook is in the 9/11 Memorial Museum that gave us the exact wrong training for that day. We were told to keep everyone calm, appease the hijackers. And so getting that information from those flights was critically important, because that got to the crew on Flight 93. And it was a crew of all women.

0: men, 5 women. The pilots were killed immediately.
1: They, 93 was the flight.
0: Flight 93 was the last flight to take off that day, and that had the hijackers on board. And it was taken over. That flight was planned to hit the White House or the Capitol, very likely the Capitol. And the passengers and the crew found out what was going on, and they organized together to fight back. And I think that this
1: five,
0: is...
1: The 5 flight attendants were all women.
0: They were all women, and the passengers... Between the flight attendants and the passengers, there were white, black, Asian, Latino passengers. There were Democrats, Republicans, and independents. I think this is a really important point. But in that moment, they were just one. They were unified to fight back with urgency. And they did fight back to try to save their own lives, but definitely made it possible to save the U.S. Capitol and so many other lives on the ground. And I think that that is a really, really important point. That this is what we need right now to fight with urgency to get people what they need. We need Medicare for all. We need to be able to respond because it is these for-profit systems that put people in a place of denying the realities of the problems that we face today. And so in the aftermath, we were helping flight attendants. We lost 20% of aviation workers overnight, furloughed, gone, those jobs gone. We went through a series of bankruptcies. $81 billion was given back by workers in the wake of 9/11, including transferring the cost of health care to us, destroying retiree health care, destroying pensions, and we're still trying to fight to get that back. But when we say never forget, and I remember in the weeks that followed seeing that sign and thinking, who would ever forget this? But people do. And if it were not for our unions, if it were not for the people on the ground, the grassroots organization, the people who are willing to tell the stories, we would not only forget, but that, to me, when I think about my friends, that is the biggest betrayal to them. They were amazing people that we should certainly remember, but in their names, we need to make sure that people are safe today. We need to make sure that all of the problems that were created by this and all of the people who took this as an opportunity to redefine the value of workers in that time, to lessen the value of workers and put more into the hands of Wall Street, that also is the story of 9/11. And that also is what we continue to fight as a union, even today, trying to keep federal security from being privatized, trying to keep knives off the plane, trying to address the fact that we breathe toxic fumes on the planes and no one will identify that. So that is really, to me, this has become obviously my life's work. But 9/11 is alive and well with me every single day, because never forget means also understanding that we have to define those problems, that we have to fix them, and that we have to stand together just like those passengers and the crew did on Flight 93 with urgency to fight the problems that we have today.
2: Yeah, I'd like to bring Bob Henley into the conversation. Bob, you were there. You have been reporting on this issue now for 25 years. I'm wondering if you could talk about your own experience, and also if you could deal with this issue of Mayor Giuliani developing a national reputation in the aftermath of 9/11 as America's mayor, when some of the major decisions that caused so many lives to be lost were made by him, including the radios that the firefighters were using that didn't work, and the command center that Giuliani put in the World Trade Center and therefore was destroyed and was not available to keep firefighters and police in communication with each other?
3: Well, Juan, first of all, I want to thank you for all you did, and just thank you for keeping on and getting it right from the very beginning so we can build this legacy forward. I will tell you that anyone who really knows the New York City Civil Service, and I spent many years as the chief leader, which has been around since 1897, knows that Mayor Giuliani's presidential bid was ended to a large degree by a caravan of buses that were filled with widows of FDNY and firefighters and people closest to the people that gave 343 lives on that day, and subsequently 600 have perished, both retiree and active. There's kind of a split-screen reality. The corporate news media portrays him as America's mayor, but the reality is that he had a corrupt administration then, and what he's doing now is corrupt. One of the things that's most tragic as we look back, and our time is short, the 9/11 World Trade Center Health Program is a wonderful program that is keeping many people alive, and that's wonderful. But the truth is,
1: so
3: in the aftermath of 9/11, the city of New York fought under Mayor Bloomberg's tenure any recognition there was an occupational hazard. I was working at WNYC, and Mayor Bloomberg spoke into my microphone when James Zadroga passed. He was an NYPD detective who had worked at the Fresh Kills landfill. He had been disabled towards the end of his life. He had gone to basically just die into his father's home at the Jersey Shore. When he passed, Mayor Bloomberg said, people are looking for a hero, and sometimes they don't exist. James Zadroga was a drug addict. And I just about couldn't believe it. But fortunately for posterity and for the survivors and people that were responding that day, Joseph Zadroga's father was able to make sure that he was taken to a medical examiner in New Jersey who wasn't connected into New York City politics, and it was discovered that he indeed, his body was riddled with this contamination, and Mayor Bloomberg issued an apology. But the damage had been done for years. I mean, 2 or 3, 4 years, the city resisted this. Now, the way the 9/11 World Trade Center Health Program was created, the Zadroga Act with Cara Maloney as Congresswoman pushed for, Jerry Nadler championed, there was a bipartisan eventually support for it. It is flawed. It is flawed fundamentally because it makes, as my former mentor, Dr. Joseph Fennelly, the chief medical ethicist for the New Jersey Medical Society, when I shared with him the parameters, he said, once you, as a medical professional, recognize a risk to public health, you can't create a hierarchy of people in a uniform who work a pile. They are going to get annual screening, whereas, oh, you went to high school there or you work there and you're not on the pile, let me know if you have a cough.
1: And, of course, the pile is
3: the 16-acre site of the World Trade Center. And so what's happened is we created this hierarchy where survivors, and that includes, by the way, several thousand civil servants. There was no Zoom back then, as you know, Amy. We were both working. People were ordered back to their desks in Lower Manhattan, which turned out to be a death sentence. And then the city of New York subsequently tried to undermine the quality of the health care these retirees had by selling it out for Medicare Advantage. So never forget, they have been forgetting every day since. I mean, right now, as we speak, talk about disregarding EMS, there are on some days 100 ambulances that don't roll, 25% of the rolling stock, because the city of New York, including this administration, won't pay EMTs a living wage. They're paying $18 an hour. You get paid more to shovel snow in New York City at $30 an hour. So when you say, never forget, they've had amnesia since then.
2: And Bob, in terms of the ability of the labor unions of New York City to protect the municipal workers, what's happened with that?
3: Well, what happened was under Mayor Bloomberg, they had so many contracts that weren't settled, and so he really had it out for public unions, and that created a situation where they just lost so much ground. You know all this. It was a generation of lost ground. And then when Mayor de Blasio came in, he had to settle 100 contracts in like a short period of time. And that's where the idea came. Oh, listen, we have these retirees who are getting a free ride on with Medicare. You know, we could sell it out to something like Aetna, to Aetna, and we could realize $600 million, they said, a year. So they sold out the retirees who had kept the city of New York running, and including several thousand of them who were civil servants ordered back to their desks who were not first responders but were dealing in some cases with terminal cancer diagnoses. That's the city of New York, the wounded city that this young mayor is dealing with right now.
1: And Juan, I have to end with you because your reporting was so critical. The fact that you were writing columns about the toxic zone when all of the officials were saying that it was clean to go back to work. The New York Daily News, who you wrote for at the time, ultimately would win the Pulitzer Prize for its reporting. But you won. You should be the one who won that Pulitzer Prize, warning people nonstop at the risk of your own job about the toxic zone at Ground Zero. Juan, in this last minute, your final comments on this week of the anniversary of the 25th anniversary of the 9/11 attacks.
2: Well, Amy, prizes and recognition don't really mean anything. And to me, the failure was to get the information for all of the media to have gotten the vital information to the public at the time that more illnesses could have been prevented. So I see it ultimately as a failure on my part, and a failure of the profession of journalism and the especially of the commercial media to rise to the occasion when it was needed. Anyone can go look back and say, oh, this should have been done that way or another way. But the issue is when the crisis is at hand, how do you deal with it? How do you get information to the public that they can use to protect themselves? And unfortunately, in this, we all failed.
1: Juan,
2: and the result is all the people who have died since then.
1: Juan, in this, people can judge for themselves. Read Juan Gonzalez's book, Fallout, The Environmental Consequences of the World Trade Center Collapse. I also want to thank our guests, Bob Henley, Sarah Nelson, as well as Lila Nordstrom from Stuyvesant High School, and Marianne Pizzatola. I'm Amy Goodman with Juan Gonzalez.

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1: This is Pacifica Radio's Letters in Politics on today's show.
2: I liken the skyscrapers, which we take for granted as icons of the city itself, of a great city, as the outcome of mining technology. And I see the skyline of a city as an inverted mindscape. You take the mines from the Comstock Lode, for example, in Nevada, and you flip them up, and you have today's cityscape.
1: We talk about the creation of cities, from the mines to the skyscrapers, and the wealth and inequality and environmental destruction they produce. We'll be joined by Dr. Gray Brecken to talk about his iconic book, Imperial San Francisco, Urban Power, Earthly Ruin. This year marks its 25th anniversary since publication. That's next on Letters in Politics. But first, the news.
3: I'm Max Pringle with these headlines. New Hampshire primary voters are choosing candidates for Congress, governor, and the state legislature today, with the retirement of U.S. Senator Jean Shaheen creating the most competitive races. Two Republicans hoping to replace the three-term Democrat are former senators she previously defeated, John Sununu and Scott Brown. The Democratic race includes Congressman Chris Pappas. His departure from the 1st Congressional District seat has led to a crowd of candidates seeking to fill it. Democratic incumbent Representative Maggie Goodlander faces one primary challenger in the 2nd District, and Republican Governor Kelly Ayotte faces two little-known opponents in her primary. Federal aviation investigators have recovered the flight recorder from an Amazon cargo jet that ran off a runway at Miami International Airport Sunday, killing five people. A pilot survived. Miami-Dade County Sheriff Rosie Cordero Stutz says authorities responded to the crash site Sunday afternoon.
4: A cargo plane crashed at Miami International Airport as it overran the runway number 30. It came to rest at a field adjacent to the airport. At this time, we can confirm that we have at least five deceased individuals, and we have multiple individuals that were transported to local hospitals with unknown injuries.
3: The crash happened Sunday when the Boeing 767 overran the runway and hit an SUV and a van. The van was carrying members of a cleaning crew. The National Transportation Safety Board is focusing on whether the plane touched down too late to stop safely. Experts say the plane appeared to remain airborne well down the runway before landing. Amazon expressed condolences and said it would cooperate with the investigation. Canada's retaliatory tariffs on about $20 billion worth of U.S. exports takes effect today. The tariffs escalates a trade war with President Trump into a test watched far beyond the border. Prime Minister Mark Carney has rejected U.S. demands he says could hollow out key Canadian industries and limit the country's independence, while Trump's threats to Canada's sovereignty have rallied the public behind Carney. Carney spoke with reporters over the weekend.
5: It's building at home. It's that positive attitude building out. It's one Canadian economy. It's diversifying an economy with more than 20 partners around the world, reliable partners who want to do more with Canada. That's the core of what we're doing.
3: Other governments are watching to see what happens after Canada hits back. The measures hit hundreds of American products at rates of 15%, 25%, or 50%, including steel, aluminum, cheese, appliances, clothing, cosmetics, and farm equipment. Iranian-backed Houthi rebels' attacks have ignited fires at several oil facilities and utilities in Saudi Arabia's southern region and wounded more than 70 people. The Saudi military said the attacks today hit civilian and economic facilities in the Saudi cities. The wave of Houthi attacks were a major escalation in the renewed conflict between Saudi Arabia and the Iranian-backed rebels in Yemen. The attacks threaten a shaky truce in Yemen's civil war that's been in place since 2022. More from Blake Sifton.
6: Saudi Arabia does back and support the internationally recognized government of Yemen that has been battling the Houthi militia for quite some time. Now, Saudi's energy ministry says that a number of facilities in the south of the country were attacked. They say that fires are ongoing at some facilities, with firefighters battling blazes there, and that some facilities have had their operations halted.
3: And that's Blake Sifton. Russia launched an overnight attack on Kyiv in southern Odessa region. At least 16 people were wounded in Kyiv. That's according to Ukraine's Interior Minister, Ivan Vyhivsky. There were no immediate tallies on casualties in Odessa. Vyhivsky said explosions were heard in Kyiv for nearly 5 hours. More than 50 sites were damaged in the capital during the Russian overnight attack Tuesday, including residential buildings, dormitories, schools, shops, gas stations, and a flour production plant. Ukrainian Foreign Minister Andrei Sybiha called it a horrific attack and accused Russian President Vladimir Putin of undermining U.S. peace efforts. Those are the Pacifica headlines. I'm Max Pringle.
1: Good day and welcome to Letters and Politics. I'm Mitch Jezerich. Today we're going to be in conversation about cities, their rise and fall, how they are formed, the benefits they provide, the wealth they accumulate, and the environmental destruction they bring, not just to its place on the map, but to its entire region. Our guest for this is Dr. Gray Brecken. Gray Brecken is a historical geographer and founder and project scholar of the Living New Deal. He's also author of the book that was published 25 years ago this year, which for this, in this 25th year of existence, the book has been turned into an audiobook. It's called Imperial San Francisco, Urban Power, Earthly Ruin. Gray Brecken, always great to see you, sir. Thank you for taking this time to join me today.
2: Good to see you, Mitch. I'm a great fan of your interviews.
1: Well, and you've been a part of many of them.
2: Yes.
1: And congratulating 25 years in Imperial San Francisco. It's an iconic book for now this year. It's turned into an audio book. I had access to the audio book and you read it yourself and it's impressive. Even the way you read the audio book was, and I'm an audio book guy. and so I was really impressed. I mean, you could do it for a second career if you were interested in my opinion.
2: Thank you, Mitch. That's high compliment.
1: I want to talk about this notion and begin with defining what this is. The name of your book is Imperial San Francisco, but it's also a study of cities in general. And there is this term, imperial city. What does that mean?
2: Well, I use that term specifically about San Francisco, but it's true of all cities, that all cities are dependent on a hinterland around them for the resources and labor that they need in order to function and grow. In the book, I use the Italian term contado because Italians see cities and the hinterland around them that they're dependent on as part of a whole. So it's the città and the contado. And I use that term. So to sort of pull people up a bit, and think about this hinterland upon which they're dependent. So for any city, as I say, it's dependent on this region. And as they grow, they need more and more land and resources in order to do so. So fundamentally, the book is about urban parasitism. It's about that dependence and about the consequences, particularly for the contado, but also the consequences for the city itself, because as the city grows, all cities have a metabolism. And so as they grow, they not only consume, but they produce enormous amounts of waste too. And so I think that Imperial San Francisco at 25 is more relevant than ever because we're now in the age of climate breakdown. And that's largely because of urban growth and urban parasitism.
1: We're also in an age of supergrowth again within the city. I think we see this in all cities look incredibly different than they did 25 years ago. When you wrote this book, San Francisco, the skyline of San Francisco is incredibly different. The neighboring city where I live, Oakland, is incredible. I went to Washington, D.C., where I used to live. My neighborhood was entirely unrecognizable to me. So we're also in an age of supergrowth in cities again.
2: That's true. And actually in the book, in the chapter on mining, I liken the skyscrapers, which we take for granted as icons of the city itself, of a great city, as the outcome of mining technology. And I see the skyline of a city as an inverted mindscape. You take the mines from the Comstock Lode, for example, in Nevada, and you flip them up, and you have today's cityscape. So I just wrote an essay about that, which was published on Counterpunch. You can go to Counterpunch, and then put in Brecken, my name, and you'll come up with an essay called Unheeded Warnings. And it's about how we've known what the consequences of urban growth are for quite some time. We've been warned by people such as Lewis Mumford and Paul Goldberger about what the consequences of urban growth are, but we go on growing anyway. And for me, I thought, you know, the irony is that as far back as 2006 and perhaps even before, the Chronicle published on its front page a map showing the areas of San Francisco that will be flooding as sea level rises. And those areas are exactly where the high-rise growth has since then been densest and highest, south of Market Street. So knowing what the consequences of urban growth are, particularly the production of greenhouse gases, doesn't stop the growth from happening. It just goes on anyway, because as I say, reality, or I should say realty, always trumps reality. The growth will continue no matter how much we know about what the consequences of it will be.
1: Thinking of south of Market, San Francisco, you have the Millennial Tower, which is one of these new high-rise skyscraper sort of apartment buildings that's leaning. And it continues to lean more and more every year, even as they're trying to do what they can to stop it from happening.
2: Mm-hmm.
1: Yeah. No.
2: Yeah, it's leaning because they didn't pound the pilings down to bedrock as they're supposed to do in all major buildings downtown. And there's never been any accounting for how they got away with doing that. So nobody knows really what the solution to that is. And alarmingly, it's leaning right towards the tallest building in San Francisco, Salesforce Tower. So it could be a case of dominoes if it does go over.
1: That's a catastrophe.
2: Oh, it really is. Mm-hmm. They may have to begin demolishing it from the top if they can't figure out how to stabilize it.
1: And this is a big building for folks who don't know.
2: It's about 47 stories. Yeah.
1: Mm-hmm. Yeah.
2: One of the tallest buildings in the city.
1: This idea that you mentioned, I read this in your book, and it really sort of stuck with me, and that is these skyscrapers are sort of inversions from mining, from the ground. The skyscrapers are the symbol of great wealth. And that's sort of even, you mentioned the Salesforce building, our biggest building out here. You know, and when you think of the history of cities and you go back and you talk about ancient Rome, and I want to talk about ancient Rome because it actually influenced architecture ever since. But sure. Before we do that, when I look at the Salesforce building, I used to really dislike it when it's being built. But now mm-hmm. I look at it as like, yeah, it is the symbol of our time, of our age. It is our own Tower of Babel.
2: It certainly is. It's very phallic. And perhaps that's why San Francisco likes it so much. I don't know. But, yeah, I've come to kind of appreciate it. It does really stick out of the rest of the buildings. And I guess it's become our Empire State Building in a way. Or a Chrysler building, because you just can't miss it. But as I say in the book, you know, the technology, I think, for the skyscraper comes out, to some extent, comes out of the Comstock mines, which were in a geothermal area in Nevada. It was an area of hot springs. But the ores were so valuable that the mines went down 3,000 feet. And they developed high-speed elevators and framing systems and air conditioning, communication systems, lighting, et cetera, everything that you need in a modern skyscraper. And I was going to write a sequel to the book called Imperial Manhattan, in which I was going to show how the mining technology of the West goes to the East, to New York City, to create some of the earliest skyscrapers, because those great mining fortunes went into real estate. We can talk about that a bit later. I was starting to work on that, and then 9/11 happened. Because I was going to use the World Trade Centers as the two great mining shafts of the world. But I decided after 9/11 that it was probably best to change course. And so I created the Living New Deal instead.
1: That's interesting. It's not just the wealth that was created from mining that would lead to skyscrapers, but the technology used in mining also led to the creation of bigger buildings.
2: I think so. I wanted to prove that in the case of New York, because in particularly with the Mills building, because Darius Ogden Mills was head of the Bank of California. He was the president of the Bank of California. And like the smartest people who made their money in mining in the West, he took it to New York City to make even more money. And he built one of the first skyscrapers, which was directly across the street from the New York Stock Exchange. And it was a 10-story building using mining technology. And then John Mackey, who made another great mining fortune on the Comstock Lode, built an even taller building right next to the stock exchange too. So I was going into that, and then, as I said, 9/11 happened, and I changed course.
1: Coming back to this term imperial city, the word imperial, we all recognize the word imperial, but I went to go look quickly at its definition. I didn't do a deep dive in its etymology, but it wasn't helpful. It just said pertaining to empire. But you do connect this story going back in time to the ancient world, to ancient Rome.
2: Yes, because as I show, the ancient civilizations, particularly Athens, which was dependent on silver, and then Rome, one of the goals of their conquest was mines. They were looking for precious metals because that was so fundamental to their wealth and their growth. And so I used that, and I found in the history of San Francisco that the leaders of San Francisco, and especially the thought shapers, are constantly referring back, especially to Rome, as the model of what San Francisco should be. And that's not uncommon. You find it over and over again in other cities as well, too. Rome is the paradigm. We forget about the consequences of empire, but we go for Rome for the great buildings that it built, the art that it produced, etc. And we forget about the consequences of it. And in San Francisco, it manifests itself not only in the dedication speeches, which I quote in the book, which are constantly referring to Rome and to its empire, particularly around the time of the Spanish-American and the Philippine-American War, when San Francisco saw the entire Pacific Basin, not just the American West, as its contado, its empire, that owed it tribute, but also to the imagery. For example, the rostral column, the Dewey column in Union Square, which was built to celebrate Dewey's conquest, his defeat of the Spanish Armada in Manila Harbor, and the conquest and acquisition of the Philippines. The triumphal arches that were built temporarily on Market Street for great triumphal parades in the 19th century. The monuments, which we still see on the streets of San Francisco, but don't think much about, but which hark back to Imperial Rome. The great Panama Pacific Exposition of 1915, which was all built to an imperial scale and with imperial imagery, although it's more looking back at Imperial Venice, with its Court of the Universe, which is a knockoff of the Piazza San Marco. So you see it over and over again in the imagery of the city, the Burnham Plan of 1905, which would have made San Francisco quite literally the Paris of the Pacific, with great boulevards, which could have doubled as fire breaks just in case a fire ever broke out in San Francisco. This was 1905, just before the city was leveled. So you have all of this imagery, the rhetoric, et cetera. They're looking back specifically. And remember that these people were largely classically educated, especially James Duval Phelan, the mayor, and then the senator, who were referring to it. You don't hear it so much anymore. But there's one other thing, and that is that we know the phrase manifest destiny as a justification for the westward march of the United States. That term was only coined in 1845, just in time for the Mexican-American War. But I go back to a much older line, which was used over and over again. It comes from a poem called America, a Prophecy by Bishop George Barclay, an Anglo-Irish cleric. And it was quoted over and over again. And the line is, westward, the course of empire takes its way. And that was rhetorical ordnance, which was used to justify especially the military actions in the Pacific and in the West as well, too, the conquest of the Native Americans who were here. And in fact, actually, that line is the basis of why Berkeley got its name. It was quoted by one of the founders of Berkeley, and Berkeley becomes the name. It's named after George Barclay, that cleric, because of that line. And the great axis of the University of California at Berkeley is deliberately aimed directly at the Golden Gate, as the architect of the Hearst Mining Building said at the time of the dedication. That axis stood for Alma Mater's peaceful and beneficent conquest of the Pacific Ocean. And ironically, it plays a role in the creation of the atomic bomb, which began actually in the 184-inch cyclotron, which is at the head of that axis. And I go into that in the last chapter.
1: The atomic bomb?
2: The atomic bomb plays a large role in the book, in the culmination of the book. The last chapter is called The University, the Gate, and the Gadget.
1: Make that connection for me.
2: It has to do with mining. And what I propose at the beginning of the book, the pyramid of mining, that mining, metallurgy, militarism, mechanization, and money are all intimately connected. And so the book reaches its culmination with the university and the development of the bomb at the university, which the university administrators would like you to forget, actually. And it only came out recently when J. Robert Oppenheimer got prominence because of Christopher Nolan's film. And Berkeley plays a minor role in that. You get to see it in the background before the main action moves on to Los Alamos. And I go into the development of that and how intimately is connected with the university, the regents who profited from the bomb, the Bohemian Club and the Bohemian Grove.
1: The regents profited from the bomb?
2: Oh, yes. As did many of the professors as well, too. What we forget is that nuclear weapons are extremely lucrative and that they're based in mining, that is uranium mining. Uranium mining after 1945, the demonstration of the bomb, became an incredibly lucrative industry. And the people connected with the University of California they got very rich from that. But it all goes back to mining again, to uranium mining in this case, and the enormous fortunes that could be made from that.
1: Well, and you begin with the gold rush.
2: Yes, absolutely. It all goes back to the gold rush. And again, those who were involved in the gold rush referred to themselves as the Argonauts. So they're referring back to classical precedent, to the Aeneid, and Jason and his search for the golden fleece. And so they saw themselves as in that mode of Argonauts going for the golden fleece in California. And that was done well after the gold rush, actually, with such organizations as the Society of California Pioneers and others, building up the classical precedents of themselves and their ancestors. But what they didn't mention was the enormous environmental consequences of that. Because with mining, it's out of sight and out of mind. Miners in the mining regions from which the metals and other stuff comes are generally in the hills and out of sight from where the fortunes which they produce, usually in the cities, produce palaces and art and others. And we just prefer not to think about the consequences. In California, the consequences were the deforestation of the Sierra Nevada, for example, for the mines in California and Nevada. It was the blasting apart of the Sierra with hydraulic gold monitors and dredges, et cetera, the shoaling of San Francisco Bay, the poisoning of everything with mercury because it takes mercury to refine gold and silver, and California happens to be very rich in mercury. That was another reason that we conquered California, because mercury was discovered in California in 1845, even before California was acquired. And the other thing is, too, that part of the whole myth of the gold rush is that James Marshall, a carpenter, discovered gold in January 24th, 1848, setting off the gold rush. There's even a classical monument to him where he discovered those gold nuggets up at Colma in the Sierra foothills. What doesn't get mentioned was that the United States knew that there was gold in California at least 6 years before Marshall's discovery. It was discovered down near the San Fernando Mission at that time, and 2,000 ounces of it were sent back to the Mint in Philadelphia. And President Polk actually mentioned in his departing speech in Congress that gold was known in California before the United States launched its war against Mexico in order to acquire California and the makings of six other states as well, too.
1: You think that's part of the motivation for the war?
2: Absolutely. Yes. And I think that's why we don't know about it, because it's a bit mercenary that we would have actually fought this war against Mexico in order to acquire the gold mines of California. The other reason, of course, was just San Francisco Bay, which anybody who saw it knew that this was one of the great ports of the world and could be used as a staging ground for further conquests, not only in the West, but also out in the Pacific. And it has always served that purpose. But I think the first cause was the knowledge that there was gold and mercury in California and probably in the other areas of northern Mexico as well, too, which turned out to be very true. That area has been incredibly rich and fundamental to the rise of the United States.
1: Tell me about the Hearst family.
2: Oh, the Hearsts are a fascinating family. Their fortune was based in mining. George Hearst was a miner who came out from Missouri, looking for gold. He wasn't very successful until in 1859, he got in on the ground floor of the Comstock Lode in western Nevada and got a sixth share of the first Bonanza mine, the Ophir mine. And that began, it launched the Hearst family fortune. He went on from that to many other enormously wealthy mines, reaching as far away as Cerro de Pasco in Peru, for example. The main mine was the Homestake mine in South Dakota, which just was a flood of gold into the family fortune. And from there, the Hearst fortune expanded out into all sorts of other stuff. It's mostly noted for George and Phoebe Hearst's only child, William Randolph Hearst, the media baron, who used
1: this
2: the family.
1: This is the person
2: fortune.
1: That Orson Welles' Citizen Kane is about. Yeah,
2: Welles nails Hearst in how he transformed through his life as power. The power that he got from being a media baron transformed him as well as the United States and the world. I have a whole chapter on Hearst, and he's a major character throughout the book. and particularly in the central part of the book called The Thought Shapers. So Hearst then becomes a diversified empire of all sorts of stuff, oil, lumber, particularly real estate, movies. I mean, he was a genius at using his fortune to use mass communications to shape the thought of millions of people. I can't recommend Catherine Olmsted's recent book highly enough, The Newspaper Axis. I don't know whether you've interviewed her. It's about how six newspaper barons in the United States and in Britain, in fact, served the Axis powers, particularly Hitler. And Hearst is one of those. Hearst morphs into a kind of Native American fascist in the 1930s as he turns against Franklin Roosevelt and the New Deal because of progressive income taxation. He's a fascinating character. I mean, there's something like 12 biographies of his, of him that I've read all of them because I'm just fascinated by him. But there's so much about his life, particularly his dealings with Adolf Hitler, and the Nazis during the run-up to the Second World War that, of course, is not mentioned at Hearst Castle. What people see is the outward manifestation of the Hearst fortune, and they're not told a great deal. And I say at the end of the chapter on Hearst that omission is a much more effective way of thought control than commission. So, for example, Hearst became a major real estate holder, not only in San Francisco and other cities where he had newspapers, but in New York City. And I found in a letter that he wrote to his father, Senator Hearst, in 1885, I found in one of his letters, he writes to Pop, every atom of humanity added to the struggling mass means another figure to the landlord's bank account. So he understood. He was recommending that his father take the family money out of mining, which is always chancy, and put it into land. Because
1: into real
2: land,
1: estate, the importance of real estate.
2: Real estate is the basis of dynastic fortunes, and it certainly is of the Hearst fortune. And so the city must grow. You must build high rises to increase the value of land, actually. And you must make sure that do-gooders don't downzone the city, as they tried to do in the 1920s in New York City, as they saw it becoming darker and more congested. And he began a campaign against that downzoning, which was successful, as you can see today in New York City, in Manhattan.
1: He was keen on this. I think this is an important point, Dr. Brecken, that more people, because we're experiencing, you know, I live in Oakland, which has seen a significant increase in population. We got high-rise apartment buildings being built everywhere. But what that means is that means more wealth.
2: Absolutely. Yeah, it means more wealth for a few people. The money gushes up. As he said, the landlords are always a wealthy class. He's privately advising his father on this. So the money is gushing up from the renters and those, you know, and especially from these days. I mean, the land value now is becoming so valuable, as we all know, that more and more people can't afford housing at all. And that's because the fortunes at the top are becoming so enormous, because it's basically pumping the money up from down below, from the land. And it can never be worth enough for those who live at the top and who profit from it. William Randolph Hearst was one of those, and I show how that operates in the book.
1: Yeah, the shape, the thought shapers, this is about how we are led to believe that continual growth is always a good thing.
2: Yes, because it's benefiting a few people. And the two resources that are essential for growing a city and sustaining it are water and energy. And I have chapters on both of those in the book. And each chapter begins with an epigraph to begin the book. And this is the one that begins the second chapter, Water Mains and Bloodlines. Economic growth, of course, depends on population growth. Population growth depends absolutely on guaranteed and continuing and growing supplies of good quality drinking water. That was a San Francisco Chronicle editorial in 1989. And, you know, you would have thought that was maybe 1913 when San Francisco was reaching out for the Tuolumne River in Yosemite National Park to bring it in to grow not only San Francisco, but the city around San Francisco Bay, which San Francisco's leaders hoped to control. But no, that's 1989. So it's still operating to this point. We have to keep water and energy coming into the city to keep it growing, and damn the consequences.
1: I know we're talking about Imperial San Francisco, but I'm going to bring up my city again, Oakland, because sure. There has been this 20-year project of density, trying to make yes. Oakland more dense, to bring more people into Oakland. And it seems to be largely adopted by everyone that this is a good, I mean, I don't like it, but I'm like, well, maybe I'm just the cranky old man that doesn't like change, which I think there's some truth to. But what do you think about those ideas of, you know, those plans to bring more density to a city?
2: Well, part of it is good. You know, I mean, because if you got the infrastructure to support it, that is the public transit. If you don't, it's not a good idea because it just means more automobiles. And that's largely the case in the United States because we don't invest in public transit. So we have to use automobiles. You go to a city like Oslo, for example, which has an excellent public transit system. Almost any city in Europe they've invested in good public transit. So they don't need as many cars. Oslo is a wonderful example. The streets are largely, well, they're sparse in their automobiles because they've got such a good and cheap public transit system. But in the United States, that's not the case. So you get more and more congestion and more people as well, too. You get shadows. I mean, the environmental quality declines. Paul Goldberger wrote about this in a cover story in the New York Times in 1972, the costs of urban growth, which I cited in my article in Counterpunch. But what the reason that we think that it's a good idea is because all of our media is telling us it's a good idea, but they're not telling us what the consequences are of that growth. And in that article in Counterpunch that I wrote, I found the environmental impact report for a 92-story skyscraper in New York City, and I found that it produced 25,000 metric tons of greenhouse gases just to operate it every year, and it took about 250,000 tons of greenhouse gases to build the thing, because think of all the concrete, steel, glass, and plastics that it takes to build one of those buildings. That's producing greenhouse gases. Now, in the 19th century, you could see the consequences of growth in smoke because they were powered by coal. And then in the 20th century, we learned how to eliminate that largely using electricity. But if you could use CGI to show the greenhouse gases that a city is emitting in its operation and its growth, you would see that it looked like a Pittsburgh in the 19th century. It's emitting enormous amounts of greenhouse gases. And the irony of that is that it will kill the cities, because especially port cities, because they will soon be flooding. Some of them already are, like Jakarta and Miami are already flooding. And they're pumping out groundwater at the same time, which is another form of mining. So the cities are sinking at the same time that sea level is rising. And the ground level is rising, too. Every city is a toxic waste dump. either within the city or outside the city. They've produced, their growth has produced toxic waste. And as the groundwater rises underneath them and are in the areas around them, that's mobilizing the toxic wastes. We see it already happening in Hunter's Point in San Francisco, where some of that waste is radioactive, left over from the tests in, at Bikini Atoll out in the Pacific. So that's the irony, that cities keep growing, but we don't think about the consequences of the growth. And when I asked my council person in Berkeley, because I lived right next to the large development that's going to happen at the North Berkeley BART station, where's the energy and the water going to come from, and where's the waste going to go? She didn't have any answer for that. It's out of sight and out of mind, which is the whole ethos of mining. You take the waste, and you, and the waste goes downstream, downwind, and downtime. It's somebody else's problem. It's not ours.
1: You know, I always remember living in New York City and then one day being in a car in the very early hours of the morning driving out of New York City. I think it was into New Jersey, being on the freeway and just being shocked by the number of, this wasn't maybe toxic waste, though maybe some of it probably was, but just the, shocked by the number of garbage trucks that were leaving New York City to take all that garbage somewhere else.
2: Yeah.
1: And that's what you made me think of when you talked about like what we are producing downwind or what we're producing downstream.
2: That's the end point of the production cycle. And it's out of sight, out of mind. Do you know where the Bay Area's waste goes?
1: I don't.
2: Most people don't.
1: Yeah.
2: It goes to a landfill. It's a canyon, or formerly it was a canyon, out near Livermore at Altamont Pass. And it goes into this waste.

0: We covered it all over. And they're going to build housing on that now. As I said, Hunter's Point is a dump too, but there's radioactive stuff there. Treasure Island is a dump in many ways. You have dumps all over the place, but it's been covered, so we don't have to think about it. But we're going to have to think about it now as the groundwater is rising with sea level. And it's tragic because, you know, when, especially with plastics, people are becoming aware that the ultimate dump is the ocean. So people are becoming a bit aware that the Pacific Ocean itself is becoming a massive dump of plastic, another kind of waste, with the Pacific Gyre. And that is the end product of building cities today. It's the end product, and of course that requires, plastic requires oil and natural gas. And the end product is it goes out there. I was recently in London and I saw an exhibition by the photographer Edward Bertinsky in London. And it's of the whole production cycle. And he takes these beautiful photographs that go from mining to waste. And it's terrifying. And he turns them into something beautiful that probably goes up on corporate boardroom walls, you know, because it's very abstract and colorful and beautiful. Until you start thinking about it.
1: You make a connection to the military with all of this. You talked about the creation of the atomic bomb earlier, but I also think, and we've become aware once again by the number of protests at defense contractor sites around the Bay Area concerning what's happening in Palestine in the last 6 months. We've seen a number of protests pop up. It's a great reminder that there are a number of defense contractors who are located right here in the Bay Area, in the San Francisco Bay Area.
0: Yes, absolutely. And those protests that we're seeing now are quite new. And that's one of the advantages, if you can say that there are any advantages at all, of what's happening in Gaza, is that it has made people aware that there are these corporations based here that are making that all possible. But in fact, where have the protesters been the last few decades at those? Because the Bay Area is one of the world's great arsenals. It's part of the wealth of the Bay Area. That came out during the Iraq invasion at the beginning of the 20th century. The Chronicle actually published a map showing where the weapons, I'm not going to call it defense, where the weapons contractors are around the Bay. It's not just Silicon Valley. It's in the East Bay. It's in the North Bay. It's everywhere. And that has to do with the wealth of the Bay Area because it's extremely lucrative, but it's out of sight and out of mind, as is surveillance. For example, Peter Thiel's company, Palantir, which is contracted. I mean, it's weird that Thiel is a libertarian, a really doctrinaire libertarian, where his companies depend on federal contracts to do what they do, to produce surveillance technology, for example, or weapons technology. And so we have this, well, Eisenhower, of course, called it the military-industrial complex, but it should be, he should have added academic and media, too, because it's all part of a whole. But it's out of sight and out of mind. We just don't want to think about it. But the Bay Area is one of the world's great high-tech arsenals.
1: Make that connection for me. Tell me more about that connection, though, about Bay Area wealth and the weapons contractors and how they are connected.
0: Well, sure. Silicon Valley, for example. The general myth is that Silicon Valley's spun off of work done at Stanford, particularly on computing, for example. But in the book, I talk about how it's at least as much a spinoff of Lawrence Livermore, because in order to create thermonuclear weapons, which was the job of Lawrence Livermore, and also to develop the ballistic missiles to deliver them to where they could do the most destruction, that required the computing power that was being developed.

0: developed in Silicon Valley at places like Sylvania, Lockheed, Hewlett Packard, all those companies with those anonymous buildings, for example, they developed the means to create the American arsenal. And that was very, very lucrative. It still is to this very day. The work goes on, but we don't know what's going on. We don't know what's happening there. And we don't really want to think about it. We don't want to think about nuclear weapons. That's what I find so, well, depressing these days, that, you know, when I was on the Berkeley campus, nobody cared about the university's involvement in nuclear weapons. But if you would go to the university's headquarters in downtown Oakland, you would see the photographs of each of the UC campuses. And then you would see two more campuses that we don't ever hear about, Los Alamos and Livermore. Those are campuses, too, in the UC system, but they're quite different. They're surrounded by security fences, you know, because the work that goes on in them is not public. It's top secret, and it has to be because of the kind of technology that nuclear technology is. So, yeah, that's it. You know, I talk in the book about this pyramid of mining, as I say. Mining, militarism, mechanization, money, and I left out something. But how they're all intimately connected, but ultimately they are rooted in mining. And the end of mining is the production of waste that somebody else has to deal with while the fortunes are concentrated at the top. One of the most disturbing photographs and information I found in researching the book, it's a photograph of UC regents, professors, and military sitting in Adirondack chairs with sunglasses on as they watch the thermonuclear fireballs rise over the Bikini Atoll in the South Pacific. It showed how they were all intimately connected and how they were profiting from it, particularly the regent Edward Pauly, an oil man, by the way, from Southern California, who had his own private island off of Oahu where these gents could, and it was always gents, there are never any women involved in this, you know, where these gents could do a little R&R, either to or fro, going down to Bikini to watch these wonderful explosions that they had created. And then they would go and they would have fun together after they'd gone to the PX at the base down there and gotten souvenirs and photographs and everything. And it, you know, that one photograph and the information I found in Ernest Lawrence's papers, which had just been declassified in the university archives, I was the first to get into them. They showed how it was all connected. As a matter of fact, one of the most interesting things I found was a meeting that was held a year before the test shot at Alamogordo of the first atomic bomb, a meeting that was held where Ernest Lawrence attended. I don't know whether Oppenheimer was there. I doubt it. And it was to consider how to continue nuclear arms production and funding after the war. And this is a year before the test shot. So it shows that they were already thinking about how do we keep the door to the Treasury open. Boy, did they do that.
1: Who's Lawrence?
0: Oh, Ernest Lawrence was a star physicist at the University of California. He was the first Nobel Prize winner at UC. And he developed with his star graduate student, Livingston, the first cyclotron, and then a whole generation of cyclotrons, which led to the 184-inch cyclotron at Berkeley, which began to separate U-235 for the first bomb. And I found out through looking at his papers that he is also sitting on the board after the war of major corporations that are involved in nuclear weapons production and advising the government on thermonuclear weaponry, for example. People are getting very, very rich. And that is the other thing about how nuclear weapons have torqued the world economy without people knowing it. The Brookings Institution in 1997, I think it was, produced a book called Atomic Audit, I cited in my book, about the true cost of nuclear weapons. And up to that time, they estimated it had been over $5 trillion. It's actually been much more than that. But we don't know about that. Many congressmen actually don't know about it because it's kind of a black budget. And because nuclear weapons are not in the Department of Defense, they're in the Department of Energy. So they're a different line item budget. So an enormous amount of money has been and is going into nuclear weapons that we're not aware of. The cost of that is social services that we don't get because we can't afford them, because it's going somewhere else, but we don't know where that is. And actually, it's largely in the nuclear weapons and then the cleanup or the attempted cleanup of what nuclear weapons have left behind. And the cost of that is incalculable. The psychic cost is incalculable. Of those of us who grew up with the terror of nuclear weapons, I think had much to do with the campus protests at UC Berkeley, for example, and elsewhere, even before Vietnam, because we grew up as the first generation who didn't believe that we had a future, that it was going to be that. I mean, we saw movies like On the Beach, Dr. Strangelove, and Failsafe and such, and those had a tremendous impact on my generation, whether we were aware of it or not. I think it contributed to a certain kind of nihilism because we didn't believe that we had a future. And as the world becomes more unstable these days, I'm afraid that the likelihood of that, of a nuclear catastrophe, is becoming greater. And the irony is that most people don't think of that. They don't want to. And who can blame them? I don't want to think about it. But that's why Franklin Roosevelt created the United Nations, you know, because Roosevelt authorized the Manhattan Project. So he knew about atomic weaponry before he died on April 12, 1945. He created the United Nations because Roosevelt knew that the next world war would be the last world war.
1: Gray Brecken has been our guest. Dr. Gray Brecken is a historical geographer, and he's also founder and project scholar of the Living New Deal. And he has joined us for a conversation about his iconic book, Imperial San Francisco, Urban Power, Earthly Ruin. It has just been turned into an audiobook in which Gray Brecken reads himself. Gray Brecken, I've enjoyed our conversation. Thank you.
0: I certainly have too. Thank you so much, Mitch.
1: That does it for Letters on Politics. The show is produced by Deanna Martinez. Kirsten Thomas is our engineer. If you'd like to hear this or past shows, you could do so by going online and finding our archives at kpfa.org. I'm Mitch Jezrich, and I thank you for listening.

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It is 2 a.m. coming up next, Against the Grain.

Today on Against the Grain. When we think of world makers, we're unlikely to picture a flower. Yet flowers completely transformed our planet, giving us rainforests, altering coastlines, producing the food we eat, and enticing our pre-human ancestors to climb down from the trees. And they did that partly through reshaping the formerly adversarial relationship between plants and insects into one of mutual aid and cooperation, at least most of the time. Biologist David George Haskell enumerates our debt to flowers.

0: from the studios of KPFA in Berkeley, California. This is Against the Grain on Pacifica Radio. I'm Sasha Lilly. In our uncertain times, what can we learn from the history and brilliance of the flower, long prized as just an ornament? In How Flowers Made Our World, the story of nature's revolutionaries, biologist David George Haskell writes about how the flower not only transformed our world 100 million years ago, but continues to remake it today. His other books include Sounds Wild and Broken and Songs in Trees. David, when we conjure up flowers in our minds, we're likely to think of herbaceous flowers like the kinds in our gardens. What other plants are flowers?
1: Yes, so there's a flower, the structure like a rose or a magnolia flower that we're all familiar with. And the whole rest of the plant is also thought of as part of the flower. It's supporting those reproductive structures. And then there are other kinds of flowers that aren't as conspicuous, like grasses are a form of flowering plant. They produce inconspicuous flowers that are pollinated by the wind. The same with oak trees and maple trees, seagrasses, mangroves. 90% of the plant species on the planet today are flowering plants. And so many of the plants that, even though we don't think of them in the context of, say, a beautiful large bloom, they're flowering plants nonetheless.
0: Well, flowers are obviously lovely, but their purpose for many of us seems primarily ornamental, something that enriches the beauty of our world. But as your book stresses, ornamentation is only part of the picture, although it certainly actually is part of the story. Why are we humans as a species so dependent on flowering plants?
1: Yes, well, partly for their beauty. You know, there's a reason we bring flowers to the grave and to weddings and to places of worship. But beyond that, flowering plants built most of the habitats on our planet. Before flowering plants evolved, there were no tropical rainforests. There were no mangroves, no grasses, savannas, deciduous forests, which are mostly now comprised by flowering trees. None of these habitats existed, and so they're the foundation of much of the life on our planet, particularly in the terrestrial world. And they're also, for just thinking from a purely human perspective, they're also the foundation of much of our agriculture. Nearly two-thirds of all the calories eaten by humans around the planet come from just three species of flowering plant. They're all grasses, maize, rice, and wheat. And a lot of the rest of the food that we eat is one way or another dependent on grasses or other forms of flowering plant. So, you know, we're a floral planet, and in terms of the biodiversity and the ecology of the planet. And as humans, we're a floral species, although we often give ourselves credit for being so clever and bipedal and so on. Well, we got there with the help of some flowering plants.
0: Well, tell us more about that. How were flowers, particularly grasses, essential for human evolution?
1: Yes, without the grasses, we wouldn't be here. We'd still be little small-brained primates living quite happy lives, probably in the canopy of tropical forests, the way many primates still do to this day, non-human primates, that is. And then, you know, a few million years ago, particularly around 10 million years ago, the grasses really started spreading in abundance all over the planet. Exactly when they spread depends a little bit continent to continent. But in Africa in particular, grasses took over areas that had previously been forested and formed wide open expanses of grasslands and savannas that are still there in many places today. And the number of animals evolved then to go and live in those grasslands. Think about the zebras and the giraffe and the wildebeest. These are all creatures that evolved to feed in the grasslands. And our ancestors were some of those. Some of the little primates came out of the forest and eventually evolved into pre-human ancestors. And there were lots of different versions of the grassland bipedal apes. And one lineage of those eventually survived and spread all over the rest of the planet, and that's us. But our evolution over millions of years was both catalyzed by the presence of grasslands, where there's new habitats for food and for living, and also enabled and supported by it in terms of just everyday sustenance. So we either ate grasses or grass seed or ate the animals that had been eating those grasses as well. So in terms of our diet, today we're mostly grass apes, right? We eat mostly grasses or creatures that have eaten grasses, but that's also true in our evolution. And so we, you know, when we bring those flowers to the altar, to places of worship, we should include some grasses in that to acknowledge our original co-creators.
0: How did flowers change the landscape of our world? Because you're arguing that flowers actually revolutionized the planet, that they vastly transformed not just humans, although you've just been telling us how important flowers were for our own evolution, getting us to come down from the trees. But you also lay out in your book how flowers actually transformed the planet itself. And they came fairly recently compared to animals and some other forms of plants. But when they did come on the scene, their impact was revolutionary. Can you tell us about how they changed our world profoundly?
1: Yes, they are indeed revolutionaries. We can think of flowers, as you said, as mostly ornamental, but in fact, they're beautiful revolutionaries. And by revolution, I mean a creature that once it evolved forever changed the fate of the planet, not just in terms of its biological diversity, but in terms of how the planet itself functions. It's a biophysical entity, and flowering plants did that by exploding onto the scene late in evolution. The first fossils of flowers are about 130 million years ago, which is a while ago. But remember, the first land animals and land plants were about 450 million years ago. So flowers were late arrivals, but when they showed up, the party really got going. And they did that by forming major habitats, rainforests and mangroves and seagrass meadows and salt marshes and the savannas, but also catalyzing the evolution of important groups of animals. There were no bees on this planet until flowering plants evolved. There were no butterflies. There were no grazing animals. As we've mentioned already, there were no pre-human ancestors either. And so if you think about sort of playing the tape of life without flowers in it, we would be on a very different planet without the bees, the butterflies, the grazing animals, humans, rainforests, mangroves. And the biologists tend to emphasize the effect of flowering plants on land, which is very true, and as they should. But it's also in the oceans, because mangroves and seagrasses and salt marshes, which are all habitats formed by flowering plants, serve as nurseries for many fish and shellfish. They store massive amounts of carbon in their sediments. They protect coastlines and actually shape the coastline through accretion of sediments. And so in a way, they're geoengineering the planet and shaping the ocean habitat as well as land. So flowering plants had this incredible stimulating effect on the diversity and the productivity of the planet. And even groups of animals, say the beetles or the flies, the crickets, that were around long before flowering plants ever evolved. If you look at their evolutionary tree, they explode in diversity and certainly in abundance as flowering plants create all these new habitats. So we're indeed on the floral planet to this day. We owe, you know, the weather patterns, the circulation patterns of the weather, carbon storage, and biological diversity, all to the work of flowering plants.
0: Well, can you tell us a bit more about that climate dimension? One of the things that you remind us is that deciduous trees, most of those are actually flowers, although many of us wouldn't think of them as such.
1: Yes, of course. Now, there are pines and redwoods and other non-flowering plants that are also very, very important on the planet,
0: which predate the flowers, the flowering trees.
1: They predate them, and in a way, when we look at a redwood or a pine or a fern, we're getting a glimpse of sort of early Earth, you know, modernized, of course, because all these species have continued to evolve. But flowering plants added this whole other dimension that changed climate trajectory in a number of ways. One is through storing carbon, particularly in the sediments of near shore habitats like seagrasses that hold more carbon per acre potentially than than the richest forest on land. Some estimates say 30 to 50 times more carbon per acre than the richest forest. And then many of those forests on land, whether it's tropical rainforests or temperate deciduous forests, are built by flowering plants, and they also store enormous amounts of carbon and also other drawing down carbon from the atmosphere continually, which is why if you look at the carbon dioxide curve of the planet and the atmosphere, it goes up and down based on the northern hemisphere's summer and winter. When spring and summer are happening, the Earth is quite literally inhaling CO2 and the carbon dioxide levels go down and then they go back up in the winter. The reason the southern hemisphere doesn't have quite such a big effect is that there's a smaller land area, and also the land areas don't store quite as much carbon as the northern hemisphere. So a lot of that you can account by the work of flowering plants. And then rainforests were formed because flowering plants have plumbing, which seems rather unglamorous, but actually plumbing is really important. So these are the vessels that carry water from the roots up to the leaves and keep the leaves hydrated. You know, a plant with well-hydrated leaves, well-supplied leaves, is a very happy plant. And flowering plants invented a whole new plumbing system that allowed them to transport massive amounts of water to the soil, to their leaves. And then, once it's in the leaves, it goes up into the air. And when you've got hundreds of square miles of flowering plants releasing massive amounts of water vapor to the air, you have created a rainforest, which changes rainfall patterns, not just in the rainforest, but in fact all over the world. So they're drivers of big climate patterns in terms of carbon, but also in terms of the water cycle, supplying many of the great rivers of the world. And without them, we'd be on a completely different planet.
0: Right. And as you've said, tropical rainforests would not have existed without the advent of flowers. And of course, these are some of the most biodiverse places in our world. So that's a tremendous, profound transformation. Now, the flowers that came into existence have obviously evolved and changed enormously between that period several hundred million years ago to now. But one tree, one flowering tree, that is not enormously changed, relatively speaking, is the magnolia. I wonder if you could tell us about the magnolia.
1: Yes, so all magnolias that we have with us today have evolved relatively recently, but the overall structure and way of life of the flower in particular is very much like it was 100 million years ago. And in fact, when biologists reconstruct the first flower, the hypothetical first flower, by comparing the structure of flowers of all existing flowers and mapping them onto an evolutionary tree, this first flower looks very much like a magnolia. So a simple bowl of petal-like structures that are, you know, colorful and perhaps aromatic to attract insects. And then within that bowl of petals that is very conspicuous and drawing in pollinators into cooperative relationships, within that, you have both the male and the female sexual parts. The male parts are producing pollen, and the female parts are gathering pollen to send some of the sperm cells from the pollen down to the eggs. And so these are hermaphroditic flowers. 90% of flowers to this day still have male and female within them. If you think of a lily or a rose, they have both male and female within them, which, so it's so commonplace today, we don't really think about it much, but it was actually quite revolutionary, and it really helped increase the efficiency of these flowers as they worked with insects. Because any insect that visited this magnolia-like bloom would potentially both bring pollen to the flower and take pollen away, which is a lot more efficient than hoping that the wind or an insect will just happen to go from a male reproductive structure to a female reproductive structure that are separated in different parts. And so using the language of beauty to speak with insects is one thing we can see happening to this day with magnolias, and the fact that they're both male and female within this beautiful structure is another. And I find magnolia blooms just, most of them smell to the human nose absolutely gorgeous, right? And those odor plumes stretch out over sometimes dozens of meters. And that's what little beetles and other pollinators use to find the flower, by flying upstream within that plume of odor they can find the source and then, of course, find their reward, which is a little bit of pollen to eat or some sweet nectar to gather up to feed themselves. So when Tyrannosaurus rex evolved, magnolia-like flowers had been around on this planet already for 30 million years. So, you know, when you look at a magnolia, you are looking at quite an ancient structure that, of course, it's been modernized as every species keeps evolving as it moves into the future. But the overall structure is quite ancestral-looking, unlike, say, a grass flower or an orchid or a rose that has been significantly modified from those early days.
0: David George Haskell is my guest. He is a biologist and the author of How Flowers Made Our World. I'm Sasha Lilly, and this is Against the Grain. So then, what took place that allowed flowers, flowers like the ancestor to the magnolia, the early magnolia, what allowed those flowers to appear and proliferate, and within really a short period of time, you know, in the vast sweep of the planet's history, to then change and revolutionize our world?
1: There are a number of different factors. The three that I think are the most important are one we've mentioned already, and that is flowers flip the narrative with insects. They used beauty to turn what were former enemies often into cooperative partners. So insects had been nothing but trouble for plants for quite a long time, eating the pollen without really dispersing it very well, sucking on the sap, eating the leaves. And by communicating to insects with these rewarding structures that have nectar and pollen in them, what we now call flowers, by tapping into the aesthetic sense of mostly insects, but then later some other animals like mammals and birds, flowers managed to weave all now hundreds of thousands of different cooperative relationships with insects to create a much more efficient pollination system. So that was the first innovation, and it's the one that flowers, of course, are most famous for, is working with the bees generally the mutual benefit of both the flower and the insect. One other key innovation were inventions in motherhood. Every single flower, when it matures into a fruit, which is a new structure. No other plant had produced fruits before. And a fruit is an enclosure around the seeds. So technically it comes from the ovary of the flower, matures into the fruit. So, you know, an everyday fruit like a cherry has the ovary matures into something that is attractive to animals to eat. And then the seed is enclosed on the inside of that. But fruits take many different forms. Some of them are dry and explosive and send the seeds away. Others are much more protective. Others bribe insects or birds to come and disperse them. But each one is a form of maternal care. It's the mother plant wrapping the seeds in some kind of wrapper or enclosure that is going to help the little babies, give them a leg up. And then inside the seed, there's a second innovation from flowering plants. And this is a little food packet that goes with the embryo. So before flowers came along, most seeds were sent out there into the world just on their own. Here's the embryo and good luck. What flowers did was invent this little food package that goes with the embryo that, again, is coming from the mother. She puts carbohydrates and proteins and oils in there to give the little growing embryo, when it first germinates, a little boost. And, of course, that's very helpful in a competitive world. Now, the form of that food hamper has since evolved in all sorts of different ways. It's gotten very big in some creatures and much smaller in some other plants. But we're a main beneficiary of this as well, because when we eat corn or rice or wheat, we're eating that food hamper. So we're being mothered by these plants, even though, of course, flowering plants didn't evolve to feed us. They were looking after their own babies. But we've co-opted that, and now we work symbiotically with wheat and maize and rice so that the plant and the humans are both benefiting, benefiting from this interaction. So the first innovation was speaking to animals in the language of beauty. The second was revolutions in motherhood. And the third is one we can't really see unless we go all the way down to the genes. flowering plants are really good at going through what I think of as genetic storms, times when they produce massive amounts of new genetic variation, and then sort through that variation to find good new genetic ideas, new ways of building flowers, new ways of building plumbing systems, new ways of constructing the architecture of a plant, or of defending themselves against insects, or of dealing with salty soils. All creatures, living creatures on this planet, of course, evolve and create genetic variation. But flowering plants are good at turbocharging that process by doubling their genome quite often, and then culling through that genome to pick out a few ideas and throwing out all the rest. And so by going through these processes of inner transformation, inner exploration, if you like, at a genetic level, flowering plants have really become extremely innovative. And the combination of beauty, motherhood, and genetic flexibility has really proved to be an extraordinarily powerful way of doing business.
0: Well, I'd like to ask you more about the first one. So, of course, you know, we're all aware of the ways that the beauty of flowers can attract insects, also the scent of flowers, and that, as you were saying, what had been an adversarial relationship before actually then transforms insects into part of a cooperative web around the flower that benefits the flower and benefits the insects. And I wonder if you could talk about roses and their place in this cooperative web, because certainly roses do serve to attract insects, but they also, a dimension of the rose repels the wrong kind of insect.
1: Yeah, so, and this is true, you know, of most flowers, that they have a specific color and aroma that is tuned to the sensory system of particular kinds of insects. And roses actually, you know, they're mostly pollinated by sort of large bees and things like that, and other insects that visit other flowers aren't really interested in that. But, you know, a rose, you think about a rose, it's got a nice big bowl of petals with anthers, you know, producing pollen and some nectar on the inside. It, you know, it's quite welcoming to big bees and little ones, and even some flies come in and drink some of the nectar sometimes. Contrast that with much more specialized flowers, say like the yucca flower, you know, the yuccas that grow with the spiky leaves and particularly in drier places that, you know, they're found all over the Americas. They produce an aroma that is only of interest to one species of moth. And that one species of moth only ever pollinates the yucca flowers. So there's a one-to-one relationship between the yucca flower and a particular species of moth. The same is true with some figs that only work with very specific individual species of wasps. And this is part of the sort of language of chemistry mostly. I mean, there's a visual aspect to this, but a lot of this specificity or more generalist approach to attracting pollinators comes down to the chemistry of the aroma of the flower. And if those aromas are very specific and only bind to the antennae and stimulate the nerves of one species of insect, boom, you've got a very specialized system. Others, like roses, are a little bit more on the generalist side, although there are some insects that aren't interested in them. And then humans have gotten involved because we love the aroma of roses, and so we've crossbred them to produce some really extraordinarily aromatic ones and also some that don't smell at all. And the aroma of a rose, for example, has 400 different chemicals in it. So you can see how that's quite a, you know, it's actually a very complex language. You know, our alphabet has got, you know, 26 letters or something and a few numbers, and that's it. You know, it's pretty impoverished compared to 400. And of course, the aroma of each one of those 400 can be dialed up and down to produce slightly different aroma profiles. So this is one of the delights for humans of going around and smelling all these. And of course, perfumers and candle makers and others have really gone to town making use of all of that. But there are ecological roots for this diversity. When we're smelling and enjoying, we're eavesdroppers on a much older story about the relationship between pollinators and their plants.
0: And the kind of webs of cooperation and interdependence, which are so striking when one looks at flowers and of course, ecosystems more broadly, that has also been the source of and sort of underpinned much of the diversity in the world of flowering plants. Can you tell us about an incredibly diverse type of flower, which is the orchid?
1: Yes. Well, orchids are amazing because depending on which scientific paper one is reading, they're either the most diverse group of family of flowering plants or the second most diverse. You know, the sunflowers and asters are also incredibly diverse, upwards of 30,000 species in each. And orchids have taken the communication with insects to incredible lengths. Some of them are generalists, so, you know, they'll welcome all kinds of insects, but most of them are actually quite specialized, and they only speak to one or two insects. And for some of them, it's, you know, it's an honest conversation where the orchid is advertising that it has nectar and other forms of food for the pollinating insects to come and visit. But in other cases, the orchids have actually become quite deceptive, that they produce aromas that smell like they ought to have some food, but they don't. Or they produce aromas that are just like the sexual pheromones of a particular species of wasp. And then the male wasp come and try to mate with those orchid flowers, and they're wasting their time. And in fact, time is very precious to them because these wasps only live a few weeks. So the orchid is duping them into being a courier for orchid pollen without giving any benefit whatsoever. Now, you know, this is a little unusual. Most flowers are more cooperative and symbiotic, but among the orchids, you've definitely got a number of deceivers. Now, this specialization means that there's a great potential for massive increases in diversity. Because if there's an orchid that's producing an aroma profile tuned to just one species of wasp, say, if a genetic mutation changes that aroma, the orchid might instantaneously just start speaking to a different species of wasp, or maybe a fly or a beetle. And evolutionary biologists have tried these changes in groups of orchids repeatedly, and some minor genetic mutations can produce entirely new species. Because if one orchid plant suddenly starts only communicating with a new species of insect, it's only going to exchange pollen at first with itself, and then with the small group of founders that come from that single orchid plant. And it's an almost instantaneous speciation. So I think of orchids as being quite vulnerable to fracture, in a way sort of genetically fragile. The populations can shatter into multiple subpopulations and then species quite easily, unlike, say, wind-pollinated pine tree or an oak tree that is exchanging genes with lots and lots of other individuals within the same species. And it would take a lot of genetic change to separate oak trees one from another. So orchids are quite susceptible to rapid speciation and to diversification, which is why there are so many species of them now.
0: I want to return to that question of genetic changes, but I was very amused to read in your book thinking about how flowers can appeal to insects, how they can also deceive them. And you write about the citrus flower and how it sort of hooks bees on its flowers, even to the detriment of the bees getting a kind of wide diversity of pollen. Tell us about that.
1: Yeah, so some of the deceptions with the orchids, say, are sexual deceptions, flowers pretending to be insects, and others are more subtle and they're more drug-induced deceptions. So the nectar of many flowers isn't just sugar water. It has all kinds of other chemicals put in there. And some of those chemicals are a form of mind control over pollinators. So with the example with the citrus spikes its nectar with caffeine. But caffeine at a low concentration so that the insects can't taste the bitter taste of the caffeine. And this is mostly bees. The bees get a little brain buzz from this. It helps them learn to associate the citrus flower with the reward. And it also hooks them. So they keep visiting that citrus flower even when the nectar has run low or the pollen has run low, even when, if they hadn't been caffeinated, these little bees would have switched to visiting other flowers. So in a way, the flower has has put a little hook into the bee and is reeling them in. It's like, be more faithful to me than you would do otherwise. And, you know, this should remind us of someone. Oh, yes, humans. We also are working on behalf of caffeine-producing plants, right, to produce our coffee and tea. And as a descendant of Brits, I say my ancestors went to war, right? Some of the horrors of colonialism came about because the British went to India, and among other things, they went to war to establish tea plantations and to steal land and to steal people's livelihoods so they would produce tea so that the Brits could get caffeinated. So, you know, it's not just the insects who are being mind controlled by the flowers. Now, the insects in that case are still benefiting. They're still getting nectar, they're still getting pollen, but they're getting less of it on the long run than they would have done without these chemicals. There are other chemicals that are more beneficent, right, that help insects, visiting insects, purge themselves of parasites, for example. So it's not all the plants manipulating the insects. There's some of that, but there's also some examples of plants through chemicals in nectar actually helping their pollinators as well.
0: Biologist David George Haskell is my guest. He is the author of How Flowers Made Our World, the topic of our discussion today. I'm Sasha Lilly. So you write about, David, you write about goat's beard or salsify. And I wonder if you can talk about how, you know, as you were describing three different ways that flowers have managed to transform our world. One of them is through beauty, another is through the motherhood of the plant, and the last through kind of tremendous genetic changes. Can you describe goat's beard to our listeners and the way that it exemplifies a certain kind of genetic creativity?
1: Yes, goat's beard look to me like punk dandelions or badass dandelions. They have often big yellow, sometimes purple flowers that look like a dandelion flower, but much bigger. And at the end of the little petals are sort of like teeth-like structures. And then the seed head, which on the dandelion, of course, is just a delicate little maybe golf ball-sized thing. In the goat's beard or the salsify, as it's known in particularly in southern Europe, the seed head is more like a softball size, right? So they've gotten much, much bigger. And these are plants that are genetic revolutionaries, and they were caught in the act, especially in the early 20th century. So there are three different species of goat's beard that live in mostly different parts of Europe. They all got imported to particularly the western part of the U.S., say the eastern Oregon, eastern Washington, the Palouse region, where there's a lot of wheat being grown these days, and these plants grow as quote-unquote weeds in the edges of the wheat fields and in people's yards. And in fact, they're all over the northern hemisphere, but they're particularly abundant in that region. Well, these three species found themselves growing in the same ditches and railroad edges and fields, and they interbred with one another. And as they interbred, they actually doubled all the DNA inside their cells. So instead of having two copies of every chromosome, the way most plants do and the way that humans do, they have four copies of every chromosome. And this allowed them first to form new species by interbreeding one parental species with another. And by doubling your genome, you can combine those two different parentages into a functional plant. And also to create innovations like growing much bigger and being able to deal with the different environmental conditions in that part of the U.S. compared to where they came from in parts of Europe. And it turns out there were botanists in the early 20th and mid-20th century and through to the present day who studied this plant, and particularly Marin Owenby, who was at Washington State University for many years. He documented the formation of these new species and their new forms of genetics as it was happening in the early and mid-20th century, and this actually became very important in debates about evolution, because at that point there weren't many examples of new species being observed in the field, right? Darwin wrote a book called The Origin of Species, and yet there were no origins of species described in the book, and so that was a criticism, of course, of his work. And Marion Owenby and others came up found these examples out on the edges of the wheat fields that were, you know, very influential in terms of convincing people about the veracity of evolution. For me, the interesting thing is that these events where you have a doubling of all the genetic material, we now know that they happened right before the evolution of flowering plants, you know, 150 million years ago or more. And then they've repeatedly happened and succeeded, particularly in times of stress, when a meteorite hits the Earth or environmental conditions change very rapidly. And so, in a way, Goatsbeard is giving us a small little window into a much bigger process. And that bigger process is genetic doubling as an engine of adaptive evolution in a rapidly changing world. And it's just remarkable that people have studied it to the level of individual genes and genomes of these very specific plants.
0: The Swedish naturalist Carl Linnaeus, his work changed the way that Western science understood the natural world, especially flowers. And I wonder if you could tell us the story of how he came to understand flowers against the backdrop that you alluded to earlier, a backdrop of colonialism.
1: Yes, so Carl Linnaeus is most well known, I think, among most biology students or people who remember their high school biology, as the person who came up with the way that we name and classify species today. So using two words for each species. So we are Homo sapiens. So the first is our genus name and then the species name. He was the first person to really standardize that. And then also he used a classification scheme where every species fits within a genus, fits within higher classifications like orders and families and kingdoms. So very orderly, he was in a way, to use modern language, he was a database manager for biodiversity, and we still use his scheme. He was obsessed with flowers from a very early age. He came from humble background, and as a student and as a young man, he was impoverished, but determined to educate and himself and to get some degrees by hook or by crook. And all along, he was inspired by flowers. And his whole classification scheme at first was based on flowering plants, and in particular, the sexual parts of flowering plants. So it was a little bit scandalous in his time. Scandalous and also useful, because at this people were discovering way more flowering plants, particularly Western scientists, as their colonial territorial expansions and land thefts were expanding. People were sending new plant material back to the centers in Paris and Uppsala and London, the colonial centers. So the fact that he was coming up with a very useful database management tool was fit to the time, that many people found it useful. Now, if he had just done that, I think his legacy would be quite different than it is today. Turns out that classification system then led other people like Charles Darwin to come up with the idea of evolution, which Linnaeus didn't believe in. But unfortunately, the other thing that Linnaeus did was extend his classification system to humans. And he'd subdivided humans into different, what we would now call races. He didn't use that term, but he provided very distinctive categories. And then in later editions of his classification, he ascribed moral and behavioral characteristics to the different races. And being a white man from Western Europe with his white man from Western Europe prejudices from the 1700s, he put white people at the top of that. Right? So this was a writing of white supremacy into some of the founding documents of biological science. And the fact that he was then the leading authority on biological classification of his time, in the Western scientific world at least, meant that his opinions, even though they were just jottings, he had, no evidence for any of this, then provided scientific justification for the idea that humans can indeed be separated into, quote-unquote, different categories or races, and that there's sort of a hierarchy within those. So the fact that there was a, you know, racist guy in 1700 Sweden is not news. The problem is that he was so influential, and he wrote this into his classification that started with flowers. you know, the lilies all look similar. Should we put them together in the same family? The orchids belong in the same family. So he shaped the formation of biology by paving the way for studies of evolution, but also paving a way for sort of racist ideologies to find their way into science.
0: Biologist David George Haskell is my guest, author of How Flowers Made Our World. I'm Sasha Lilly, and this is Against the Grain. So, David, taking things closer to our present, where, of course, a tremendous number of species have become extinct, habitats destroyed, ecosystems destroyed. You mentioned earlier that seagrasses are a kind of flower. They emerged about 55 million years ago when the whole planet had a tropical ecosystem. And I wanted to ask you, in thinking about our very disturbed and disturbing present, I wanted to ask you about seagrasses. Where do we find them now, and how important are they in the face of ecological destruction and the climate crisis?
1: Yes, well, let me sing the praises of seagrasses for a moment here. I mean, they're extraordinary plants in that these are flowering plants that live mostly underwater in shallow waters. So you've got them around the Bay Area. They grow on the East Coast, wherever it's kind of shallow and sandy and muddy. They're found down into the tropics, but also higher up. I studied them. In effect, the chapter in my book focused on seagrasses starts in Scotland, where they're doing restoration of seagrass meadows in some parts of Scotland. So the map is concentrated mostly in warmer waters, but they do extend up into the temperate regions. Shallow water, as their name suggests, they look like grass, these

0: In some years, they were being lost globally at about 7% per year. So we have not been good stewards of seagrass meadows, and it's mostly human actions that are causing those declines. Overdredging, pollution, putting too many nutrients out into the rivers so the seagrass gets smothered with overgrowth of algae and other bacteria, things like that. And then climate change, when you have extreme heating events, it can kill literally hundreds of square kilometers of seagrass in one go. So this combination of factors has been really challenging and a sort of a dire story in some parts of the world. But then the very best, because we have realized now that seagrasses are extraordinarily important, and there are restoration projects happening all around the world, and some of which have been quite successful in bringing seagrass back, which shows that when we put our mind to it, when we clean up water quality, when we give species a helping hand, often by sowing seeds or transplants at first, those plants can take root and then become self-sustaining. So there are examples, say, off the coast of Virginia or other parts of the eastern U.S. where seagrass has really been restored, not quite to its former glory, but getting towards that way.
1: Why do you write that we now live in an era of super weeds?
0: Yes, well, you know, I actually have a lot of respect for weeds. You know, one definition of a weed is a plant growing in a place where we don't want it. Another definition is a plant growing whose purpose we have yet to discover as humans. And another is much more plant-centric, that weeds are plants that are very good at finding disturbed soil, sinking down their roots, growing and blooming very rapidly and sending seeds out into the world. So they're the sort of nimble street traders, if you like, that move from one street corner to another. They're not the big monolithic corporations the way, say, an oak tree is, you know, impressive in their own way. But the weeds are jumping around the landscape. They're very nimble. And because we humans have created a world filled with so many disturbances, a number of flowering plants have stepped up and, you know, have evolved to become what are known as superweeds in the agricultural world. Superweed means a plant that has evolved resistance to almost every herbicide that we humans have invented. And of course, this is very troublesome for farmers growing using conventional agriculture, which is using a lot of herbicide. And these plants like mare's tail and some other sort of quote unquote weeds out in farmers' fields, you can spray them with Roundup and all sorts of other pesticides, and they're fine. So though that's one definition of a superweed, another is a plant that has evolved just to be able to thrive in other kinds of disturbed habitats, say the tailings and the poisoned soil left over after mining operations that often look like moonscapes for decades, sometimes even centuries. There are now flowering plants like some sea campions, other plants in the UK. There are others in monkey flowers and others in California that have evolved the ability to live in those soils, mostly by detoxifying the heavy metals that are in those places. So that's another form of superweed. But to me, it's almost like evolution is being playful and nimble and exploratory. And this happens mostly in flower species that have very short generation times, so they can evolve swiftly in response to the new conditions that we humans are creating. Of course, that's just a minority of plants. There are lots of other plants, 40% of orchids, 40% of magnolia species, for example, are threatened with extinction because mostly of habitat loss and over-harvesting and pollution, other things that we are doing to their habitat. So we do live in an era of superweeds, which reminds us how impressive evolution is. It reminds us that we humans will not have the last say. But that's not the only story. The other story is there are plants that really are threatened and that we need to do better in terms of habitat protection so that they can thrive and maintain genetic diversity that they need to adapt in a changing future.
1: While, of course, it's not a replacement for preserving existing habitats, I want to end by asking you about what people can do in the yards or gardens that they have some say over. You mentioned earlier the fruits of colonialism, of the flowering plants that Europeans brought back from the rest of the world, and many of those now populate people's gardens.

0: in North America. Is the effort to plant native plants worthwhile? Does it make enough of a difference to be worth marshalling energy for?
1: Is it worthwhile? Absolutely. Who wouldn't want to bring joy and biological productivity and hope for the future into their yard? And, you know, my own gardening philosophy is I'm an immigrant, so I actually grow plants from Europe that remind me of home where I grew up. But the foundation of my gardening has been mostly native species because they provide so much food for pollinators and bluebirds and sparrows. And just, it honestly, it brings me a lot of joy as well as hopefully providing something useful. The second is, you know, is this sufficient? I don't think changing gardens can be sufficient. We also need to protect habitat, have better government policies, have better international agreements about biodiversity and climate change. And, you know, that's okay. And no one piece of the environmental and justice puzzle solves the whole puzzle. We need all the different pieces together. I would say that especially in urban areas, though, we should remember that some of the only habitat left is in privately owned backyards. For example, in London, a quarter of London's area are private gardens in people's backyards, and similar statistics in some other U.S. cities. So what we do individually adds up to provide habitat for many creatures that really need that habitat, particularly in urbanized areas. That, to me, complements habitat protection away from areas and gardens, and so that they go hand in hand. And you know, a lot of the debate about growing native plants, to me, feels like completely barking up the wrong tree. It's unambiguously true that having a garden founded on native plants provides more food for local species to thrive. It is also true that having a few species from elsewhere sometimes helps local species like birds and things, providing some nectar. Also provides joy and cultural interests and honors the botanical and cultural diversity of the world. These things can both be true at the same time. And the idea that we should be setting these things in conflict, to me, seems like a waste of energy. There are other things that we might be more worked up about in the U.S. and worldwide, rather than dissing people for growing too many native plants. You know, there is a huge backlash coming from the traditional horticultural industry. Most of the leading voices, public voices in horticulture, have said very rude things about saying that people who are into native plants are puritanical, they're naive, they're deluded. And it just, to me, this is just, let's pick our enemies here. Folks who want to grow plants that honor their local homes, to me, do not seem part of the problem in America right now. And yeah, some people can be a little wrong-headed and can beat their neighbors over the head too much with, oh, you shouldn't grow roses and blah, blah, blah. Well, that's all right. But those are minor disagreements compared to the big question of, how are we treating our human neighbors? How are we treating our non-human neighbors? What are we leaving for future generations? No one is going to be cursing us from the future for planting some native asters in our garden. They may actually thank us for doing that. And boy, do we need joy. And to plants bring us unbridled joy. Some frustration when they fail to grow. I'm all for bringing some beauty into the world, however we can do it.
0: And that's a nice way to end. David, thank you so much for your time.
1: Thank you so much, Sasha. It's such a pleasure to be in conversation.
0: I've been speaking with David George Haskell, biologist and the author of How Flowers Made Our World. His other books include Sounds Wild and Broken and Songs in Trees. You've been listening to Against the Grain. I'm Sasha Lilly. Thanks so much for listening. And please tune in again next time.

0: Welcome to 2026 Talks, where we're following our democracy in historic times.
1: The way they're going about immigration enforcement is just horrific. The people who have been gunned down in streets from Biddeford, Maine to Minneapolis to Texas, this is not who we should be as a country.
0: New Hampshire Representative Chris Pappas defends voting for the Laken Riley Act, but condemns Republicans' immigration agenda. The law ballooned ISIS funding and made it easier to deport migrants even accused of minor offenses. Pappas was one of nearly 50 House Democrats who voted for the bill named for a Georgia nursing student murdered by a Venezuelan national. Opponents say it uses that tragedy to deny due process. To migrants. Homeland Security Secretary Mark Wayne Mullen blames the suicide of Springfield, Ohio college student Pierre Damas Bell on his mental health. Bell was one of the growing number of Haitian immigrants told by ICE to wear an ankle monitor after the Supreme Court ended their temporary protected status. His family say it made Bell grow increasingly depressed, but Mullen says he won't reconsider the policy.
2: No, because you're on probation. You got parole. And we want to make sure we know where you're at so you show back up to your court. If you understand the court dates, so many people don't show back up for immigration.
0: Illinois Democratic Representative Jonathan Johnson says anti-immigrant sentiment led directly to the death of the 20-year-old prize-winning scholar and athlete.
3: It began with a campaign to demonize Haitians, from the racist lies that our neighbors were eating people's pets in Ohio, to unjustly and against the congressional intent of TPS, ending protection for roughly 350,000 Haitians.
0: Before the midterms, PNS is highlighting some polling. A new Gallup survey finds almost half of Americans think unions should have more influence. That's the highest share in a quarter century and confirms rising support for organized labor. Illinois State construction and maintenance worker Chuck Carver is a longtime AFSCME member who helped lead a historic month-long strike this year. He says the union worked to earn local support.
4: We showed solidarity every day, picketing on the line. And when 100 of students stood up with us and staged a walkout, the faculty unions, the alumni, the elected officials, all the other unions throughout their community made us one day stronger, one day longer.
0: Alaska fishing trawlers may be key in this year's Senate race, and proposed regulation of them could split the coalition of Democratic Senate candidate Mary Peltola, the first Alaska native in Congress. Trawlers say it's the most efficient way to catch large schools of fish and bottom dwellers, and it's important to the industry and native communities. Linda Benkin with the Alaska Longline Fishermen's Association says dragging nets along the ocean floor needlessly catches and kills ocean life, damages the ecosystem, and hurts local economies.
5: Certainly there's a lot of concern right now about bycatch of salmon, giving the state of some of the salmon run bycatch of crab, because we've had some real crashes in crab stocks.
0: The Republican in the race has proposed limiting bycatch. Peltola says she'll address the issue after her election. I'm Edwin J. Vieira for Pacifica Network and Public News Service. 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

0: 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It is 3 o'clock. Coming up next, the Rick Smith Show.
1: It's time for the Rick Smith Show. 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
2: And welcome, brothers, sisters, working class heroes. This is the Rick Smith Show. Thanks so much for being here. Today on the big program, lots to get to, lots to talk about. It is great to be back. A little hiatus, as you know, had a little surgery done. I got some new parts. I'm moving towards being bionic one part at a time. And look, the reality is this is what a life of heavy physical manual labor will get you as you're pushing that older age. The body starts to break down. And look, the reality is, you know, all those people, Dr. Oz pushing, we just need people to work an extra couple of years so we can not have to tax rich people to save Social Security. I'm the guy he's going after. But I want to thank everybody who sent well wishes, meant a lot. It's one of those things where as you're going through it, Yeah, you kind of gone, maybe I shouldn't have, but feeling better, doing better. So I want to thank everybody who reached out. Even the one guy who said he hopes I never walk again, which was a very bizarre thing to say. But, you know, even you, thanks, gave me some motivation to again prove someone wrong, even while they're being mean and evil and all of that. And I got to tell you, this is the weird kind of space that we're in. You know, with Labor Day, and I hope everyone had a great Labor Day weekend. Labor Day to me is a huge holiday because I'm grateful for the labor movement. I'm grateful for the people who came before me, the people who fought, bled, and died so I could have a living wage, so I could have decent health insurance, so that, you know, the $47,000 surgery I just had, I paid, $80 out of my pocket? About $80, I think. About $110 if you consider the doctor. About $110. I'm grateful for the people who fought for that. I'm grateful for the sacrifices that made sure that, I have, the ability to have security at work, that I have a pension that I can look forward to when I live long enough. Now, you look at the Dr. Oz's of the world, you look at the Trump administration right now pushing, we just need people to work longer. They're also trying to raise the retirement age again. They did it to my generation. And what's interesting is listening to people my age going, well, they did it to us. You know, screw the next generation. And you go, no. It's a massive cut to a program that is vital for the working class of this country, especially at a time where there is such turmoil. We are in the middle of a really dangerous time for the working class of this country. And this is why I keep saying this is the time for organized labor to full tilt boogie, start organizing people in droves, and not just them doing the work of bringing people in, but people rushing to them. And it was interesting, all of the people who, you know, hit me with the anti-union rhetoric that you get. You don't want to pay union dues, and, you know, seniority's bad, and, you know, there's no meritocracy. And you go, you know, how's all that working out for you and your job? Because what we know is where unions have a strong union density, where more people are represented by unions, more people have better wages, better health care, better benefits. In those industries that have very little union presence, those are poverty, desperation, exploitable jobs. Seems to me we should and would want to be fighting for a better tomorrow for ourselves, our children, and all of that. But it doesn't seem like that's happening, at least not fast enough for me. Now, I come back to what I've said about unions my whole life. Union job, better life. Are there good unions? Yeah. Are there bad unions? Sure, there's bad everything. But on the aggregate, on the whole, from my cold, dead hands, you will pry my union card. Because it made my life better. And I see it as the vehicle to reunite this country, to share wealth better. You know, I just saw a study just a little bit ago that said there are like 3,500 billionaires in the world. And a lot of them in countries where people are literally starving. They're hoarding wealth while people are literally starving. We've got, what, 1,000 billionaires here? And there are kids going to bed hungry and veterans going to bed on the streets? We could, should, we got to do better. But understand, you know, taxing the rich is kind of popular. Now, they're spending a lot of money to say, no, you can't tax us. We'll just go somewhere else. Nonsense. Where are you going to go? But I want to hear your thoughts. How was your Labor Day holiday? Something you want to share? I want to hear it. Rick at TheRickSmithShow.com. Going to take a quick break. When we come back, Brent Booker, General President of LIUNA, the Laborers International Union of North America, going to be here to share some thoughts on Labor Day and, well, you know, what we need to bring us together. Right back. I'm Rick Smith, and this is Labor History in Two.
3: On this day in labor history, the year was 1941. The ravages of World War II had swept across Europe. German troops had invaded Norway in April of 1940. The conditions of the Nazi occupation grew increasingly harsher. The Nazis began rationing milk, an important part of the diet of Norwegian children and workers. The rationing, however, did not apply to the German occupiers. Angered shipyard workers in Oslo walked off the job in protest. Workers from other industries joined them. 20,000 workers from 50 factories and work sites participated in the strike. The Nazi response to the uprising was predictably swift and brutal. 200 labor leaders were arrested and new Nazi chosen leaders put in their places. 27 of the arrested labor leaders and strikers were brought before a court-martial trial. Rolf Wickstrom, a welder and union steward, and Harold Viggo Hanstein, a labor lawyer, were sentenced to death for their involvement in the strike and executed. The remaining 25 strikers were convicted and sentenced to long prison sentences. Ludwig Bulin, a union railway worker, died while serving his prison sentence. So did Harry Vesely, a factory worker. Journalists were fired or arrested. Even groups like the Boy Scouts were banned. Listening to foreign broadcasts on the radio were expressly forbidden. Then radios were confiscated. In Sweden, trade unionists issued this statement in support of their fellow Scandinavian workers. They wrote, quote, Norwegian trade unionists have fallen in the battle for Norway's freedoms and for the right of the Norwegian working class to decide for itself its own actions with the limits of Norwegian law. We honor their memory. In 1948, a memorial was placed to honor the deaths of Wickstrom and Hanstein and the workers who stood up for their country. Like what you hear? Check out more at laborhistoryin2.com.
1: Welcome back to the Rick Smith Show. 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
2: Well, once again, happy Labor Day. And I thought, you know, interesting time to reach out to my good friend Brent Booker and find out what his union is doing and, you know, why Labor Day means so much to the laborers. And that's why I've got Brent Booker, General President of LIUNA, the Laborers International Union of North America, to come share some thoughts on this Labor's holiday. Brent, thanks for taking time for us.
4: Thanks for having me as always, Rick. Good to see you.
2: So, you know, big day, good day. This is, you know, kind of the day we're supposed to anyway. Think about our fellow workers. Think about, you know, how we fight for better wages, hours, conditions, opportunities, all of that stuff. Any big day messaging?
4: I think Labor Day, it's a celebration. There's no doubt about that. It's a celebration of all the work that we have done to build this country, Canada, North America, the infrastructure is taken. So there's a bit of a celebration, but for me, it's also a reflection, and it's a reflection of the hard work, the fights that we've been in. LIUNA has been around for 123 years. There's been absolutely nothing handed to us. And even when you have friendly administrations, even when you have friendly governments, we're still fighting to get a bigger piece of that pie or any piece at all. So it's a reflection, a reminder that it's a lot of people that came before me, that came before us, that allowed us to have this celebration and celebrate our membership, celebrate the American worker, the Canadian worker. And it's a constant reminder that if we sit back, if we relax, if we do, get complacent that all of those fights before us were for naught.
2: Yeah. Last week, Liz Shuler, the president of the AFL-CIO, gave her State of the Union's address. And look, pointed out some very, you know, some good realities. Labor is very popular. Voters are looking towards labor and labor leaders with a more positive eye than either political party. It seems like it's a good time for unions to maybe make the case of, you know, why we should be organizing and joining and forming unions at record numbers. I'm curious if you got a thought.
4: We're popular, and that's a good thing. The American public trusts labor unions, likes labor unions. A lot of people want to be a part of the labor movement and realize that that's their ticket to raise their wages, to improve their working conditions, to work in a safer environment, to ensure that they have a health care, that they have a pension. And I saw some of the statistics that she read off talking about the trust issue, that labor unions are more than twice as trustworthy as the political parties, and that they are a source of good information. The only people that are more trustworthy is people's neighbors, is what she was quoted as saying. And if we do our job right, and as we organize and as we involve ourselves in the community, we become those neighbors. And that's only going to increase our popularity and increase the attractiveness of joining a union, joining the middle class, and then fighting for that job and fighting for that career throughout the labor movement.
2: So now I've served you up the softball. Now the hard question, you know, because I get this from my conservative friends, I get this from the political right, going, if labor is so popular, if unions are so trustworthy, why aren't we seeing droves of people joining unions? Why aren't we seeing the kind of organizing that we saw back during my grandparents' generation, where, you know, there was an explosion of union activity and contracts and strikes and all of that stuff? Or is it happening and maybe we're not seeing it?
4: The short and the simple answer is the people that make the rules have made the rules very hard to organize. And as popular as unions are, is the contrast to that is how powerful big corporations are, how powerful laws are at the state level, at the local level, at the federal level, which has made it damn near impossible to organize bottom-up campaign, go to the NLRB, show a majority of cards, and then go negotiate that first contract in the first year. There are so many opportunities for people to speak out against labor unions. So as popular as we are, as many people who want to join us, the system's rigged. The system's stacked against the individuals who want to join a union and collectively bargain. So we're making gains. Our organization's grown by 40,000 members in 3 years. I'm very proud of that. People want to join our union. We have a open arms policy. We welcome new members in from all walks of life, from all races and nationalities. But then once they get here, trying to get them across that finish line just shows that how powerful corporations are, how many millions and billions of dollars. You looked at that report that big corporate America spent a couple of billion dollars on union busting activities after they've already rigged it to make it damn near impossible to bottom up organize. So there are so many things stacked against the individual. There's so many things stacked against labor that it makes it hard. But we've grown by 40,000 members. And that is a testament to that will of the people who want to join. And if we could ever get better laws on the books, if we could ever pass some pro-worker legislation, you're going to see those droves of people who want to join union to actually belong in that union and build that power, growth, and solidarity.
2: No, we most certainly need, you know, political change and political will that's going to change our antiquated labor laws. We do need comprehensive labor law reform to make it, you know, like when my grandparents' generation were able to join unions. They said, we want a union. We began negotiating. If we didn't get a contract, they went on strike, and other people joined in. And as you've pointed out over the years, they've rigged the game. They've stacked the deck so badly that the stuff that my grandparents built the most prosperous working class in the history of humanity with are now basically all illegal. And so when I hear the Fox News folks and that crowd saying, well, you know, if they're so popular, you know, why aren't people joining? Well, all of the roadblocks in the way that make that, as you've pointed out, damn near impossible.
4: That's exactly right. I'm a third generation laborer. My grandfather chartered a local union in the early 1950s. The way he organized is different. We can't organize the way he did back in the 1950s. And think of that time era. Think of that what was going on with the New Deal of the industrialization of this country post-World War II, where we had to do great things. We had to build great things. We had to recover from two world wars in 20 years. And that's that greatest generation who did it. And they became so powerful. They became so dominant in the industry and manufacturing and construction and throughout all sectors that people took notice and they gained power. They spent money. Corporations were spun out, and not all corporations are bad. But a lot of them do a whole lot and spend a whole lot of money and a whole lot of time and have a whole lot of experts to do everything they can to keep those voices as individual voices rather than that one collective voice. Yep. And that's a challenge for my generation, for the labor movement today, is to get back to those days and those times and build that power, build that strength, and louden our voice by bringing more people saying the same thing.
2: No, look, I argue all the time. Had we the same union density that my grandparents' generation enjoyed, some 35%, most of our problems in this country would not be a problem. The affordability crisis would not be as bad because we'd have contracts with cost of living adjustments like my grandparents' generation had, so that when prices went up, their wages went up. Our Social Security wouldn't be in the situation it is in because people would be making more money, paying more into the system. All of the problems that we're being hammered with a better distribution of wealth by having stronger contracts and more bargaining power, I think most of that stuff goes away. So on this Labor Day, one of the messages I want folks to take away is, if we had the kind of muscular, militant, strong labor movement that the right claims we have and that my grandparents' generation built for themselves and for us, a lot of our problems would go away. And if we're going to reunite this country, the best way to do it is reunionize.
4: The best way to build a middle class is to have them in a union. And the best way to make things more affordable is to have more money. And the best way to have more money is to negotiate that in a collective bargaining agreement to do that. So the ticket out of a lot of problems that we have is join a union. And even in industries or in our industry, a non-union laborer makes more money in a city or a town because of what we have collectively bargained for the union laborer. So that rising tide that raises all ships, that's not just a saying, that's true.
2: Yep,
4: and every economic study will show that when you raise that economic value or that economic impact on a class of workers and you raise them up, everybody benefits from that. And then you have the economy that's humming. You have people out in restaurants and stores and in the mall and shopping and creating more jobs because they had a good job that they can go out and afford that. And if you're doing that by building our infrastructure, by building our energy infrastructure, by every dollar spent in our infrastructure that creates so many dollars on the back end of it, that's how we get out of this problem. And we, it's up incumbent upon us. We have to convince the people who are making the rules that we should be at that table to be part of that rule, because we're going to help all of the constituents in their area, not just a select few.
2: Amen. And for me, and I got to tell you, Brent, this is where the politics comes in, because this is a huge political issue. Who's deciding our labor laws? Who's appointing people to the NLRB? That stuff matters. And that's why this is a political issue. And why people should, I get it all the time. Why should unions be involved in politics? Well, because it's the political undergirding that keeps us having the ability to join and form unions. And I go back to, the Reagan era, when really the acceleration of assaults on workers began. I look back to that period to today, and there's a straight line, that takes us right to the bottom of the barrel.
4: Agreed. And that's where, I think we have leveled off, and now you see, at least in the building trades, I think most unions, they're in a growth trajectory now, even with the political climate we're in today. And when people talk, and they tell me the same thing, Rick, that they tell you, politics don't matter. Why are you involved in politics? Look, man, I wish I didn't have to, but unfortunately that's part of the job. That's part of what we have to do. That's how we can represent our members and why we do have to get engaged. And the example I can point to is, go back to Gateway Tunnel. That's something you and I talked about. We have one politician who already had all of the project. It was funded. It was permitted. And because a train station or an airport wasn't named after him, he pulled the funding. He didn't like how certain things were happening in states with blue Democratic governors. So we got one politician who's taking money away, which literally put our members on the out of work list and in the unemployment line. And then you had a politician who we did back, who we did endorse, who we have supported, who has given us a seat at the table, that, and Governor Sherrill, that we don't agree with her on everything, but we certainly are at the table and in part of the conversation. And she stood up for her constituents, and some of which were our members, who said enough is enough, and sued the administration to make sure that that funding was reinstated for that major infrastructure project that was going to have a huge economic impact up and down the East Coast and throughout the United States. And that's why politics matter. You have one guy who is taking jobs away, taking money away, and canceling and killing a project. And you have another politician who stood up for workers and said, enough is enough, and used every tool in her toolbox to put our members back to work. That's why politics matter. Absolutely. And I wish I didn't have to be in that game, but I am in that game, and I'm going to continue to stay in that game to fight for our members, to make sure that they have the opportunity to go and do the work that they've been trained for, that then provides an income, a health care, and a pension for them and their families.
2: Amen. Now, you know, look, you know, again, it comes back to the politics. And I just saw last week, fortunately, there may not be another government shutdown coming in the near future, because I guess the House voted on a continuing resolution to fund the government, I guess, through the midterms, if I'm getting this right. And with that, some federal surface transportation funding that could avoid some disruptions, I would guess, for your members, kind of important there. You had two Democrats who crossed the aisle to vote for it, five Republicans who voted against it, but still passed the House. You got any thoughts on this?
4: It's insane to me that we continue to have a debate on, and every time there's a political cycle or a deadline, we kick the can down the road for a month or 2 months until one side or the other side gets pissed off. And the people who suffer, the people who suffer the consequences of decisions made in Washington, D.C., are our rank and file members, our everyday Americans that are under the threat of, do they get paid or not? Are they going to have a job to go to or not? So, yeah, look, I'm all for the continuing resolution to keep the government funded. I'm all for a fix in the transportation service bill, but it's not enough. Just keeping us funded through December means that we're good now, but we've got 3 months, and in 3 months, while Washington, D.C. politicians don't worry about their next paycheck because that's guaranteed, the laborer building that highway, building that tunnel, building that bridge, they're good for 3 months, and then they're going to have to start worrying in Thanksgiving leading up to Christmas, is there going to be funding for the project I'm working on that I can continue supporting my family? And we've got to get politicians. We've got to stop playing these games. We've got to stop doing short-term fixes. The $1.2 trillion that was passed in infrastructure was great. And having to do this continual resolution to keep that funded, it's a broken system. And we have to fix it. I'm glad that we're through December. Don't get me wrong. I'm not cheering for another shutdown, but can we do this for a year at a time, 2 years at a time? Can we put real money and real funding behind real infrastructure projects? That's what my message is.
2: No, it'd be great to invest in our country. And I think most average, regular working class people are going, yeah, we should be investing in our home. It seems sane, rational, and logical. Maybe that's why we're not doing it. Last question I've got for you. Later in the week, obviously, the 25th anniversary of 9/11. And the events in New York and across the country. I wanted to get some of your thoughts as you look back over the past 25 years. Look, workers in New York and across this country sacrificed. People ran into those buildings on 9/11. And those were union members heavily. I wanted to get your thoughts and maybe some words.
4: 25 years seems like in some instances it was yesterday. I think everybody can remember where they were and what they were doing when they got the news and what they found out. We all have our own personal 9/11 stories. And I look at the heroes of that day and we talk about the first responders, obviously the firefighters, the police officers, the EMS drivers, the people who ran into those burning buildings and many of which who perished that day. And then I look at the second responders, the building trades, the operating engineers, the iron workers, the laborers, the various trades who went on that pile and spent the next 3 months, 6 months, 9 months, quite frankly, who were training firefighters and police officers how to properly wear their respirators and to keep them safe, because that's the training that our guys have done throughout in New York City and Washington DC and Pennsylvania of keeping themselves safe of those, of all of the dangers that were in the air and what they were breathing in. So there were a lot of heroes that day. There's obviously a lot of tragedy that day, and people have very personal stories of family members, of friends who were lost that day. And you have people who were permanently scarred by both physically, emotionally, mentally as to that day and the days that come that came after it. I look back on it with a sense of pride of the second responders, of the people who we represent, who risked, who have, many of them have passed away themselves because of the exposures that they put themselves in, and standing on that pile trying to do a rescue mission and then a cleanup mission and then a rebuild mission. So it's a somber day. It'll always go down as that, but it's also, for me, it's a prideful day because of just how damn proud I am of the people who risk their own lives, their own family, their own security to go jump onto that pile and go help their fellow man or fellow woman out. And that's who we are. That's who the trades are. That's who the union movement is. That's who your neighbors are.
2: And, you know, for me, the whole thing, it was, for me, the last time I think the country was truly united, and it didn't matter who you voted for in the last election or what your beliefs were. We were all together in that moment. And that's one of the things that I take from it. And you're right. Everybody remembers where they were. I remember the horrible scenes. But I also remember the fact that it's taken us so long to care for those folks who were harmed in the aftermath. And I find that disgraceful.
4: Yeah, agreed. And there's always that constant push for the first responders, the second responders. I know some personal friends who either died of cancer, who have had cancer, who have had other respiratory illnesses because they did spend there and they did sacrifice and they did that and they went down there. We should be honoring them. We should be honoring their sacrifice and thanking them and their family for the rest of their lives as a country, because it was true acts of heroism that day and for the days to follow.
2: No, absolutely. And I say all the time, the people that we put on pedestals and call heroes, we should treat them as such, not just name them. The people who go off to war and we don't take care of them when they come home, the people who ran into those buildings and we haven't adequately taken care of them, I find that to be a national disgrace. But, you know, I'm hoping that out of this is a learning experience and we do better. But, Brent, I appreciate you taking some time for us, sharing your thoughts on this Labor Day holiday. Thanks so much, brother.
4: Thanks, Rick. Good to see you.
2: I want to hear your thoughts. What are you doing today? What's the occasion? I want to hear your thoughts. Rick at TheRickSmithShow.com. And maybe, where were you on 9/11? Back after this.
3: I'm Rick Smith, and this is Labor History in 2. On this day in labor history, the year was 1965. That was the day the Delano Grape Strike began in California. The strike came a year after activists had forced Congress to end the Bracero contract labor program. The Filipino Agricultural Workers Organizing Committee, led by Larry Itilong, Philip Vera Cruz, and others, called the strike against the Delano growers and the Coachella Valley grape growers. It had been a record harvest. Farm workers demanded higher wages, humane working conditions, and union recognition. When the growers refused, thousands walked out of the fields. A week later, the Mexican-American National Farm Workers Association, led by Cesar Chavez and Dolores Huerta, joined the strike. It was a historic moment. Within a year, the two unions would merge to form the United Farm Workers. The union sent strikers to the Oakland docks to persuade the longshoremen not to load non-union grapes. Many of the Filipino workers in the San Joaquin Valley worked in the Alaska fish canneries organized by the ILWU in the off-season. And so the ILWU honored their union brothers' request. Thousands of cases of grapes were left to rot on the docks. This initial victory led Chavez to organize a grape boycott against heavyweights DiGiorgio and Shenley Industries. 6 months into the strike, union leaders marched 300 miles from Delano to Sacramento to bring attention to their struggle. They hoped to pressure growers to the negotiating table and legislators to act on their behalf. for 5 years. The strike and boycott continued with marches, organizing, and picket line arrests. Gradually, the UFW began winning higher wages, union recognition, and hiring halls. Finally, in 1970, a collective bargaining agreement covering 10,000 workers was reached. Like what you hear? Check out more at laborhistoryin2.com.
5: Growing up, I received a wealth of working-class values from my parents, including this nugget about egalitarianism. Nobody is better than you, they said, and you're no better than anybody else. That's the ethical underpinning for we're all in this together. It's what Thomas Jefferson enshrined in the Declaration of Independence and Lincoln consecrated in his Gettysburg Address. It's our pledge of allegiance to liberty and justice for all. It's what the Statue of Liberty welcomes. It's Woody Guthrie's anthem to the common good, and, well, it's America. Unless, of course, you're Elon Musk, Peter Thiel, or other far-out plutocratic supremacists who do indeed consider themselves better than the rest of us. For this ilk of technocratic elites, government's role is not to promote the common good, but to protect their wealth from the common good. Their grandiose sense of self-esteem is as silly as it is dangerous, but it's not new. And we commoners have risen up many times in our history to beat down such crushing arrogance. For example, John C. Calhoun, a venerated statesman of the mid-1800s, led a national crusade to convert all workers to slave laborers owned by moneyed masters. And in the Civil War, a family of profiteering bankers got one of their sons exempted from duty in the Union Army by asserting, quote, there are plenty of lives less valuable than his. And in the 1920s, a prominent anti-woke academic proclaimed that races are inherently unequal. So, quote, democracy is an unrealizable absurdity. This is Jim Hightower saying this is the legacy of moral and political failure that Musk, Thiel, et al. Are trying to ride to victory today. Let's rise up again and crush them once again.
1: 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Now, here is Rick Smith.
2: So I got to tell you, utter disgrace. And look, this administration, of course, utter disgrace is, you know, it's Tuesday, utter disgrace. And on Monday, the president on his Truth Social account put out a video. Yeah, we got this video of Trump in a U.S. hockey outfit, beating the crap out of the Canadian prime minister. And you go, you know, Are we not better than this? Is this the best and brightest that we've got running our country? No, the reality is for me, am I surprised? No, not a little, not even a little bit. But here to share some thoughts on the latest antics and, well, buffoonery. I've asked our good friend Sarah Burris to come share some thoughts. She's a senior digital editor over there at Alternet, alternet.org, the website. Sarah, thanks for taking time for us.
6: Hey, Rick, how are you?
2: So I'm sure you've seen the video. Let me get your initial reaction to it. What grabbed you?
6: Well, as you can see, I'm wearing a Canadian shirt that my friend brought back from vacation because she went to Canada over the break. And so it's funny to me. I've seen a couple of responses to that video. The trolling, the AI trolling has really escalated. We've had Iran trolling the U.S. with a bunch of Lego videos. Now there's like, we're getting some good, like, back and forth between, Canada and the U.S. And I gotta say, Canada's AI game trolling Donald Trump is really getting a lot better.
2: Well, no, it's because, you know, they're not afraid of him. I mean, the reality is, you know, the Republican machine is scared to death. Of his MAGA base. They're scared to death that he'll turn his ire on them. But I got to tell you, my reaction to that video is one, not surprised. We're getting our hats handed to us in every arena because of how stupid this guy is. But it also, for me, as you know, someone who grew up in an era where we like to tell ourselves, you know, how much better we are than everyone else. We help people. You know, we fought world wars and we gave land back. You know, when I was a kid, if you ever hit somebody while they were down, the rest of the group would beat the snot out of you. And that there we have the president of our country in animated form, clearly, because I don't think he can stand on skates, you know, with a stick beating a guy while he's down. I got to tell you, not a good message. Bad.
6: But that is totally what Donald Trump is. That's what America First is. Right. It is all about this idea of we are better than you. The idea of America coming to save everybody, coming to help everybody. That is done. That was our American identity for 200 years, 250 years, but not anymore.
2: Yeah. Now we're living in the America stage, because I'm sure you saw I guess Lake Ontario is no longer Lake Ontario. I'll say it right once. It's no longer that. It's now Lake America. We got the Gulf of America. And oh, by the way, he wants to name New Mexico New America. I got a question. Does he think the word America is some kind of hypnotic word that makes people even more stupid than his base already is? I mean, I don't get it. I'm missing something here. Help me.
6: Yeah, I don't know that I can. There's just a lot of funny about it, because it's a level of ridiculousness that, because there's legitimate problems going on in the rest of the country. Like, nobody cares about this. It's all, what is it that Trump used to tell his staff, that every post on social media needs to be, just crazy enough. Like, it has to meet that standard of just crazy enough, to get a reaction out of people.
2: Yeah, to get the attention.
6: And so this is really just like, it's the same thing with the Canada stuff. Like, it is just enough troll to keep people engaged and keep the click rate up.
2: Yeah. So that we're fighting and arguing about stuff over here, not worrying about everything that's kicking the snot out of us. You know, like the fact that, I don't know if you've noticed diesel in my neighborhood. I saw a station recently, $6.49 a gallon for diesel. I'm like, what happened to a buck a gallon gas? What happened to that utopia that we were supposed to be living on day one, mind you? Because he didn't even do it for one day. You know, even when they stole gas for the Freedom gas stations, it was still, what, $3.47? Far cry from a buck.
6: Yeah. In Oklahoma, whenever I went to visit the folks, it was, I think diesel got over $5. And that's where the gas comes from, right? Like, the strategic oil preserve is in Cushing, Oklahoma. So it doesn't have to travel that far. For the rest of the country, they gotta travel a little bit of a ways. But, you know, so in Oklahoma, our fuel isn't as much. And then I got back to DC and, unleaded, I saw driving down the street in the city, which is very different than the state sound of it. It was like $4.36 or something for unleaded.
2: It's crazy stuff. But, you know, here's the thing. Again, it's about, you know, it's about diverting us from the real problems, keeping us pitted against each other. And he does it masterfully, which is why, honestly, I'm not outraged by anything he does on social media, because, as you pointed out, it's about the distraction. But I do find it interesting that there are some people talking about his neurological quirks, I guess. He seems to fall asleep a lot. You know, for a guy who pointed his finger at sleepy Joe Biden, guy who sleeps a lot. Now, interestingly enough, I've heard from my conservative friends that he's not sleeping, Sarah. He's praying.
6: Yeah.
2: He's praying.
6: And, I'm sure.
2: And where was that argument when I was getting beaten by nuns in Catholic school for sleeping in class? I that's why I'm not president, because, you know, he's sleeping.
6: He's sleeping. And I think one of the things that I like, even his cabinet officials, I think it was Rubio who made some comment about, you know, well, the guy calls me at all hours of the night. So clearly he's not sleeping, because he's got, you know, a lot of stuff he's doing and things on his mind or whatever. Like, even Rubio was trying to come up with an excuse for why he's falling asleep, because Rubio recognizes, oh, this looks bad.
2: Yeah. So he's staying up all night making Donald Duck videos.
6: Right. I mean, I don't believe he's actually making the videos himself, but
2: no.
6: I guarantee you he's like combing his social media, looking for stuff. And
2: he's orchestrating it.
6: Yeah, like, he's retruthing things, and he's addicted to the TV that he didn't get to watch during the day because he was sleeping in the Oval Office or whatever.
2: Yeah. No, but he's God's chosen candidate. He's God's chosen. I've had people tell me this, and it's weird that you go, really? The guy who's literally taking food out of the mouths of children and taking health insurance away from people and all of the stuff that's going on, you're still going to go with the God thing? And I found it interesting when one of your stories was about a woman in Michigan who, you know, thought God was going to take care of everything. And, well, not so much.
6: Oh, man. So this is a really fascinating story because I think the whole perception about the trad wife movement has been this internet sensation of women in like wispy white dresses in meadows cooking things or carrying a baby on a hip. It's weird. It's like a whole movement. Those trad wives are making a ton of money off of these videos. So for women who watch these videos and think, oh, I'm supposed to emulate that. That's who I'm supposed to be. Like this woman who basically has abandoned the movement and become, you know, like a like normal person and left her church and all of the things, basically said she bought into this idea that God would provide because she was told God will provide. If you just do the right things and you submit to your husband and yada, yada, yada. And so she did all of those things and then God did not provide. And then her husband was killed and then COVID happened. And it was just like this preponderance of horrible things that happened to her. Yeah. And finally she was just like, what the hell?
2: Well, you know the answer, don't you? You know, the answer is she just didn't pray hard enough.
6: No, and that's the thing. That's what these religious folks really tell people sure. is it's like they figure out a way to blame it on you. Like you're not doing it enough. You're not enough.
2: Kind of like trickle down economics. We just haven't done it enough for it to work.
6: Right, right. The sad thing for me, like reading her story, is that the wife of her pastor in her church basically said, well, this is really good that your husband passed away because, you know, the now you won't have like a non-Christian influence on your son. And she was like, that was it for me. Wow. It's like, you're supposed to, you're telling these women to be trad wives. And then you're celebrating when her husband dies. Really?
2: Wow. Look, I've always said that extreme religiosity is a mental illness. Look, I have respect for people who are religious and want to be better people and use religion to make themselves better and try and do good for society and all of that stuff. But the folks who use it as a bludgeon, the folks who use it to
6: oppress.
2: Yeah, all of that. You know, I always think about the Michael Stanley Band. They had a song that had a line in it that the Lord uses the good ones and the bad ones use the Lord. Well, the bad ones using the Lord an awful lot in these cases. And look, I'm not entirely opposed. If women want to stay home and raise children, my wife did it all the years. I'm eternally grateful for what she did to keep our home and to raise our children. But that was our choice. It wasn't because God wanted us to do it. It's because we thought it was what was best for the kids. This kind of stuff, I think just, I don't know, this is crazy.
6: And I think the sad thing to me, particularly about her situation, is she really thought that she was going to be more prosperous. And ultimately she ended up completely screwing herself over financially and put herself in a worse place financially. You know, I mean, losing your entire income

0: smart people.
1: Yeah. The way she talks about it is she grew up very religious. There was a big scandal at her church in her teens where her pastor embezzled all this money.
0: Of course.
1: And so her family left the church. She grew up, she went to school, yada, yada. It was when she got married and had children that she like really engrossed herself in the religion. And
0: it's crazy. And now look, you know, as I said a moment ago, I have respect for people of faith, who are decent people who want to, you know, again, you know, to make people's lives better, you know, feed the hungry, help the poor, you know, lead a virtuous life. Don't murder people. Don't steal from people. Don't, you know, don't do a whole bunch of stuff.
1: Be cool.
0: And
1: be groovy, relaxed.
0: Yeah, kind of. But I look at, you know, the passing of Dolly Parton. And I don't know if you noticed, for about 30 seconds, the right tried to claim her as a conservative religious icon. They were pushing, you know, pushing this narrative that, you know, oh, she's, you know, this great Christian. And then, it flipped and someone vandalized her her star on the Walk of Fame. And I'm like, what kind of horrible person does that? I mean, how bad do you have to be to vandalize someone's, you know, thing after they've passed, and especially Dolly Parton. I mean, come on. I hate country music, but I love Dolly Parton.
1: She wasn't just an American treasure. She was like a treasure of the world. The responses that I saw from around the world were amazing. I never really knew the extent to which she was beloved overseas. And I was just seeing like, people in Germany, people, you know, in China, like all over the place who were sharing, you know, comments about her. And I love this idea that the right wing really tried to say, oh, she's ours because she was a good Christian and yada, yada, yada. And then the feminist community and the LGBT community came in and just went, boom! You know, it's like, oh, interesting. Here's the trans person who worked for her. Here are all of the super feminist songs that she wrote. Here are all of the super feminist things that she did throughout her life. You know, the thing that didn't get talked about enough, for me is that Republicans who tried to celebrate her, those same Republicans voted for the Big Beautiful Bill, which cut a ton of funding to her literacy program. So all of these people who were like sharing all these memes and being like, oh, we love Dolly. It's like, but you cut all the funding to her, you know, her program. Like she was basically bringing all of these dollars from herself and from other people to give books to kids all over the country. And, you know, the U.S. was like, oh yeah, we'll throw in a couple million for it. And you couldn't even do that.
0: Yeah.
1: Come on.
0: Now again, I go back to the Christian thing because, you know, as they're attacking James Tallarico, who, you know, I'm not an enormous fan, but I think he's okay. I mean, I think his brand of religiosity is not crazy. I think it's about service. I think it's about the good things that I was taught as a kid growing up, were on the right path. And, he's running against basically the Antichrist, and the only attack that they can come up against him is, he might be a vegan who doesn't eat barbecue. And if you remember Trump saying the other day, he now eats meat, but he throws up all over the place, which again, weirdest attack ever.
1: Well, and Trump likes to make fun of the way people look. He's made fun of John Ossoff for the way he looks. And then all of a sudden he started making fun of Kim Paxton for the way he looks. Like Trump went from, I endorse this guy, you have to vote for this guy, even though he looks really bad and he sounds really bad. And like all of these things he keeps saying, he's like tearing down Ken Paxton, and it doesn't help him. And at the same time, you've got John Cornyn who are like, y'all basically built the boat that's sinking. I tried to tell you this guy was a bad fundraiser. He's not going to win. You're screwing yourselves over. And I think like the best contrast that I think you'll see is later this week, whenever they've got the midterm convention in Dallas, while they're doing these, you know, $100 million a plate dinners and all this other stuff that Republicans are doing to try and raise

0: money for Ken Paxton, Tallarica is going to do this food drive called the Love Thy Neighbor Food Drive to help Texans who are having a tough time in the crappy affordability crisis. And you're just like,
1: yeah,
0: well done.
1: No, well done. Absolutely.
0: It's a good PR move.
1: Sure. But I also think it's who he is.
0: You can do something awesome for people. Yeah. I mean, it's just like, that's the way I wish more campaigns could be. It's like, yeah, live your values. You know, show people who you are.
1: Let's talk about the big midterm convention. Have we ever had a midterm convention before?
0: No.
1: Has there been one of those?
0: Never. Well, the whole purpose of a convention is to elect your nominee for president. And so there's really no purpose.
1: That's a party convention. This is Trumpapalooza. You know, this is all about Dear Leader. This is, yeah.
0: No, this is, I don't even know what it is. Apparently, one of the major things is that they're now having to give away free tickets because they're so worried.
1: Of course.
0: About seats being empty. When this whole thing first started, they told members of Congress and any candidates running, you have to pay $25,000 if you want to attend this. And with that, you get two tickets to the convention. We'll let you have some of the, access to the block of rooms that we have at the hotel. If you want to attend any of the other events, it's like, it's going to be $100,000 or more. And now they're giving away tickets. Like, can you imagine being the candidate who's like, God, I really wanted to do this, but I can't afford the time. I can't afford the money. Like, this is how many ads that I could run, you know, in my district.
1: And look, I'm all in favor of it. Save the sinking ship because maybe you'll take some dinghies along with you.
0: Right. I mean, the whole thing is just, it's comedic. And the fact that it's running up against football is going to be funny.
1: Yeah.
0: You remember, so when they did the convention in 16, it was huge ratings. It was a big deal. And ever since then, it just seems like it's gone down from there. Like 2020 sucked, 24 sucked, and now this is going to be even worse.
1: It's a legacy. I'm going to enjoy every minute of it because I'm going to watch the train wreck because this is what it is. If Rome is burning, we might as well get some marshmallows. Sarah, as always, appreciate the time. Great stuff.
0: My pleasure. Have a great rest of the week, everyone.
1: Our good friend Sarah Burris. Want to hear your thoughts? Email me, rick@therickSmithShow.com. Did you see the videos? Upset by them? Do they matter? Or like most people that I know have just kind of tuned out? I want to hear it. rick@therickSmithShow.com. Right back. I'm Rick Smith, and this is Labor History in 2. On this day in labor history, the year was 1901. That was the day that Francisco Fur opened the Escuela Mardina in Barcelona, Spain. Fur was an anarchist and educator. He explained what he had hoped to accomplish with these new schools. He said there must be co-education of the different social classes as well as of the two sexes. Spain's literacy rate was only 15% at the time. The Catholic Church controlled the schools and the curriculum that was taught. Fur's idea of co-ed secular schools caught on. More modern schools opened in Spain. 40 operated in Barcelona alone. Soon, other modern schools opened throughout Spain. The Catholic Church and the Spanish government were not pleased with these new educational institutions that stood outside of their control. In 1906, after an anarchist threw a bomb at the king, Fur was held responsible. His schools were immediately closed, and he was imprisoned. When he was finally acquitted of the charges, he reopened his school. In 1909, Spain began drafting soldiers to help control the colony of Morocco. Workers protested by striking in Barcelona factories. The government responded with a crackdown that came to be known as the Tragic Week. The government sent in troops, took over the city of Barcelona, and killed perhaps as many as 600 workers. After the strike was crushed, 450 workers were sentenced to prison. 5 were executed. The last person to die was Francisco Fur. During the uprising, he had been on his farm outside of the city. Despite this, he was charged as being the leader of the insurrection. When facing the firing squad, his final words were reported to be, "Look well, my children. I am innocent. Long live the Escuela Moderna." Labor History in 2 brought to you by the Illinois Labor History Society and the Rick Smith Show. For more information, go to laborhistoryin2.com.
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1: So I gotta tell you, that video is... I would like to think that everyone would look at that and go, that's not who we are. But I agree with Sarah. You know, the fact that, kicking somebody while they're down seems to be America first. You know, hooray for me and the heck with you. The one who dies with the most toys wins. That seems to be the where we go. We've been going. I think back to, when I was a kid. Now, again, this is the 70s. It's a different era, completely different era. Kids actually fought. You know, when someone said, "I give up," they gave up. You know, if someone was down, you didn't kick them while they were down. We've become a more cruel society, I think. And I look at that and I know there are some red hats go, "Yeah, get those Canucks." And the distraction, the stuff that's supposed to outrage us. Because, of course, somebody responded with a video of Carney getting up and knocking Trump out. And, there's all kinds of now AI videos out there just to stoke that anger, just to keep us, just all on edge and we got to defend America. And you go, no, our leader did something really stupid. Really, really stupid. And I got to wonder, when do we say enough's enough already? Do you think Republicans are going to be the ones who save us from them? Do you think that's possible? I don't. I don't see any profiles and courage on that side of the aisle whatsoever. And again, I want to be hopeful. I want to think that there is a possibility that we're better than this. But the sad reality doesn't seem like it. And this is why come November, the hope is that we do wake up, that we do start to think about what kind of a nation we want to be. Do we want to be the nation that lends a helping hand? Or do we want to be the nation that kicks people while they're down? I look at this whole trade fight with Canada as really, really stupid. And I'm not a free trade guy. The fight, the battle, the reality, if you need to really get upset, it's China. And what are we doing? It's AI. And what are we doing to deal with any of those things? The answer is nothing. Because, they don't have any plans. They don't know what they're doing. And this is the frustrating part in all of this. They have no idea what they're doing. So it's distraction. And it's all about keeping us on our teams. Because he's in America. He's in an America jersey. We got to back him. Are we that simplistic? As I've said, Labor Day just passed. This should be something that should be unifying us because everybody I talk to is struggling. To me, it's the economy still stupid. We should be focusing on that. But it's this little stuff. It's the laser pointer for we the cats to go chasing around. And again, when we do this stuff, they laugh all the way to the bank. And here we are, allowing them to continue. And none of our problems are being solved, none of the real problems. And they're robbing us blind. And the billionaire class is lining their pockets at rates unimaginable. The Gilded Age is jealous. We're living in a time almost as, some are arguing, worse than the Great Depression, because inequality is now worse. Want to hear your thoughts? Email me, rick@thericksmithshow.com. Miss any portion of the program, grab the podcast. And as always, thanks so much for being here. We'll see you back here next time.
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2: 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Marjorie Taylor Greene, I could

0: From Pacifica Radio in Los Angeles, this is the Bradcast, as heard on KPFK 90.7 FM in L.A., also in California and on KFOI in Red Bluff and Redding, and KKRN in Round Mountain, up in Oregon on the Central Coast on KYAQ, Cottage Grove's KZO, Eugene's KEPW, Lanchester, Pennsylvania's W News, Maui, Hawaii's KAKU, in Columbus, Ohio on WGRN, Palinville, New York's WLPP, Rochester, New York's WRFZ, down in New Orleans on WHIV, out in Gallup, New Mexico on KNIZ, Concord, New Hampshire's WNHN, Happy Election Day, Concord, Fayetteville, Arkansas's KPSQ, in Seattle on KODX, Richmond, Virginia's WRWK, Fairmont, West Virginia's WEFR, Janesville, Wisconsin's WADR, Minneapolis, St. Paul's AM 950 KTNF. We also stream coast to coast and around the globe on the internets, on the Progressive Voices channel, Netroots Radio, Radio for Humans, NicoleSandler.com, Hi Nicole, Radio Free Brooklyn, No Lies Radio, Detour Talk, Delmarva FM, and most of your favorite podcast sites blanketing planet Earth. I'm Brad Friedman, your friendly investigative blogger, journalist, troublemaker, muckraker, and all-around swell fellow, says me, from bradblog.com. Thank you very much for joining us today. Yes, we are back, like it or not. And by like it or not, I might be referring to me as much as you. But in any event, we are back, hoping you had a nice Labor Day weekend, or if you live in Los Angeles, who survived the outer band remnants of a tropical storm over Labor Day, which is very unusual, to say the least, this time of year, or any time of year here in Los Angeles, bringing stifling humidity along with it, which is still here, and totally unusual for Southern California. More on that and a whole bunch of other climate-related chaos coming up later this hour in our Green News Report with Desi Doyen. Are you happy to be back?
1: I am happy to be back. I will say
0: nobody believes you.
1: But yes, it is completely unusual to have a tropical storm of any nature strike the Southern California area, and this humidity is just really, really
0: fun, huh?
1: Deep. It's like 92% humidity.
0: Yeah, well, now you know how the rest of the country lives all summer long.
1: But they have air conditioning.
0: Well, that's true. As usual, we were off for a week, so it will take us about 3 weeks to get caught up. So pardon us as we begin to do some of that today. We're now about 55 days away from the incredibly critical midterm elections, and you know they are critical, given how hard Donald Trump and his fellow Republicans are working to try to rig them in various ways. We will get to at least some of that today. But before we even get to those midterms, there are still a few straggler states holding their primary elections even now, including New Hampshire and Rhode Island, where voters hit the polls on Tuesday for primaries. We will have any noteworthy results or problem reports, as usual, on our next Bradcast. And then, just one more primary state left for the season. I believe next Tuesday, September 15, in Delaware, we'll finally wrap up this year's long primary season, which, in case you've forgotten by now, actually began way back in early May, back in Indiana and Ohio. Things looked very different then. We will talk about that as we move forward. But while some states are still holding primaries, others are already now beginning to send out absentee ballots, beginning with North Carolina, which began sending them out last Friday. That even as Donald Trump is still fighting to allow the U.S. Postal Service to intercept absentee ballots and decide which ones get delivered and which ones do not. Not the job of the Postal Service to do that. While we were out last week, a USPS whistleblower stepped forward to give a statement to Democratic Senator Richard Blumenthal of Connecticut, contending the service was preparing to launch a hastily built, error-riddled computer system that could jeopardize the process of mail voting relied upon by one-third of all voters in this nation. That includes Donald Trump, by the way, who loves voting by absentee. That all as part of Donald Trump's executive order limiting mail voting, an executive order now found to be unlawful and unconstitutional in several rounds of court hearings. The disclosure from the unidentified whistleblower contends that the Postal Service has been scrambling to try to build a very complex system that would normally take a year or more to build in just 3 months, sometimes in defiance of a judge's orders to halt work on that system, according to the whistleblower. It details the whistleblower report details a system that election officials have already warned cannot be implemented in time for this year's midterms, with the whistleblower contending that the organization's, quote, secretive, rushed assembly of a national ballot scanning system was dangerously buggy and ready to contribute to, quote, catastrophic failure and chaos during the upcoming midterms. Quote, the Postal Service has designed a system to disenfranchise millions of Americans, said Senator Blumenthal to reporters in advance of releasing the whistleblower information last week, adding, and I would say obviously, that, quote, this administration seems hell-bent on changing the framework on casting ballots in this country, clearly for political reasons. According to Democracy Docket on Tuesday, the U.S. Postal Service's internal watchdog confirmed that it is investigating these whistleblower allegations, though the USPS Office of Inspector General did not characterize its planned work as a formal investigation, instead saying it would conduct a, quote, independent review, whatever that now means. A federal judge on Friday last week, for what I believe is now the third time, has blocked the new final U.S. Postal Service rule on all of this, a rule created as per a March executive order by Donald Trump. From the judge has now blocked it from going into effect. And Trump, again, on Sunday this week, took his case to his corrupted right-wing U.S. Supreme Court to appeal that judge's ruling, who, even for this court, the high court, the Republican Supreme Court, it would be astounding at this point if they allowed this scheme to move forward this late in the game, with ballots already going out, literally, in what would turn into, frankly, absolute chaos for millions of voters in all 50 states at this point who might well be disenfranchised in the bargain. Trump's latest appeal to the high court was made on Sunday, with Justice Ketanji Brown Jackson informing respondents in the case, the plaintiffs, in several of the challenges against this executive order, including a couple dozen states and a bunch of voting rights groups. Justice Jackson has notified them to turn in their responses to the administration's appeal by Wednesday of this week, after which I would expect a very speedy response from the Supreme Court, given that, again, absentee ballots are already going out right now. I think another 10 states are going to be sending them out in the next few days. But the far-right activist Republican Supremes have indeed surprised us before. So at this point, I would not count out anything.
1: Buckle up.
0: Unfortunately.
1: Yeah.
0: Nor, by the way, would I count out Republicans' efforts to try to save themselves at this point, literally by hook or by crook. When you're dealing with Donald Trump, emphasis on crook. This year, they are, despite how grim the midterms continue to look for them, at least on paper, they're trying to do whatever they can here, including at what appears to be a laughable and or wildly ill-considered scheme to try and improve their fortunes with an unprecedented midterm convention this week in Texas, Wednesday night and Thursday night. The Republican Party is now said to be scrambling to give away free tickets to the two-day midterm convention in Dallas this week, in a frantic bid to pack the arena as countless GOP lawmakers and candidates stay away, according to the Daily Beast. With days before the so-called Trumpapalooza gathering in Texas, organizers have been pulling all stops to try to fill the seats, including using a public lottery with the promise of VIP treatment, urging GOP operatives to give away passes to the two-day event, and blasting out unsolicited text messages screaming free tickets with links to the convention's registration page. The frenzied giveaway comes as party members express what the Daily Beast describes as limited enthusiasm for their first ever midterm convention, which is designed to energize Republicans before voters head to the ballot box on November 3rd. Now, Trump, whose idea this entire thing was, we will see if it turns out to be, this convention turns out to be as good of an idea as, say, I don't know, attacking Iran. He will speak, however, on both nights of the two-day event.
1: Oh, my. If you haven't heard enough of him yet, you're going to get even more.
0: Well, the voters are demanding it, aren't they? It will play out, by the way, those two nights are the two opening nights of the NFL season this year. So great timing there, Mr. Trump. A Politico survey of more than 70 Republican candidates and members found that 45 of those 70 either do not plan to go to Dallas or are still thinking about it. Some cited prior commitments, while others balked at the $25,000 price for attending.
1: Oh, yes, that'll do it.
0: They are charging candidates $25,000 to show up. By holding it in Dallas, Trump and his MAGA allies are also hoping to bolster the fortunes of embattled Texas U.S. Senate candidate Ken Paxton, now locked in a very tight race against Democrat James Tallarico, despite the state being a traditional GOP stronghold. But the $25,000 cost being charged to candidates to attend has irritated some Republicans. Especially candidates in competitive races that have been reluctant to spend precious days campaigning at an event that is centered on Donald Trump, whose approval ratings have now hit record lows. The Daily Beast found that most Republicans in competitive House races were not planning to attend, some declining even to say that whether they would show up or not, perhaps of fear for out of fear of angering the boss, I guess. The White House also confirmed First Lady Melania Trump will be another no-show at an event designed to project Republican unity. Meanwhile, the RNC is simultaneously trying to turn the gathering into a massive fundraising grab. Trump donors are being asked, these are Trump donors now, being asked for $250,000 to attend a roundtable with Donald Trump. No guarantees whether he'll stay awake throughout the roundtable. They're also asking another $88,600 for a photo with the president. How they came up with $88,600 for that, I could not even begin to guess. Meanwhile, organizers are also held a briefing call with GOP operatives just last week saying that tickets are still available, urging them to hand them out to anyone they can find at this point in their networks. In a Truth Social post, Trump described the convention as, quote, the greatest rally of them all, unquote. I thought that's what his bomb of a national state fair on the National Mall was. I thought that was supposed to be the greatest rally of them all. Or the January 6th rally. But in any case, now we have a new greatest rally of them all this week, or I guess two of them, because he'll speak twice. Quote, this is essentially a Trump rally that they're calling a midterm convention, said Elaine Kamark, a senior fellow at the Brookings Institution. They're trying to get enthusiasm among their base because that's what they need for November. Basically, this is a Trump show, she said. That's a nice way of putting the show. But by putting himself on the marquee, the president who defied the odds to win the White House in 2024 is hoping to narrow the enthusiasm gap between Democrats who are very eager to vote this fall and Republicans who pollsters find are much less eager to turn out. And frankly, before you laugh too much at all of this, I will note that while, you know, normally candidates from the party in power tend to distance themselves from an unpopular president in midterms, and then they go on to lose anyway, well, it's not impossible to think that Trump's idea here to lean into himself, that that might work somewhat better. After all, his supporters only seem to turn out when he's on the ballot. So if he's able to sort of make the case to him that he is on the ballot this year, even though he literally is not, well, it might help. So I know a lot of people will be making fun of it. We'll probably be making fun of it, but it might not be a terrible idea. We'll see. The Guardian coverage of this yesterday includes a bunch of Democrats and former Republicans who are dubious about that strategy working out. And at the same time, Republican candidates are trying to distance themselves from Trump on their own campaign websites, removing pictures of him and texts that during the primaries tied them to Trump. Some candidates are quietly scrubbing his likeness from their websites. In Texas, candidate Carlos de la Cruz replaced, quote, Trump conservative with instead, quote, proven conservative. Right on the homepage, erasing a line about being, quote, ready to be President Trump's wingman in Congress. That's no longer there for some reason. In Kentucky, Ralph Alvarado, another candidate, pivoted to independent leadership on his website. In Nevada, Martin O'Donnell no longer features his Trump endorsement photo. In South Texas, Eric Flores replaced, quote, support President Trump's agenda with, quote, lower the cost of living. In Alaska, Nick Begich edited his homepage to a simple, we have delivered for Alaska. Sure you have, Nick. Did you deliver with Trump, or we don't want to mention that at this point. Elsewhere, some candidates are actively breaking ranks. The Wisconsin congressman and gubernatorial candidate Tom Tiffany publicly rebuked Trump renaming of Lake Ontario to Lake America last week and opposed importing cheaper ground beef or whatever mystery meat that Donald Trump is bringing in, enraging ranchers here in the U.S. in the bargain. The Michigan congressman, Tom Barrett, he's campaigning on his votes to limit Trump's war in Iran, highlighting his support for the War Powers Resolution. Not that he's working very hard to do that, to stop this war. Trump, nonetheless, appears unmoved and indifferent. Alan Lichtman, a history professor at American University, said, quote, he doesn't care about any of these other candidates. He only cares about two things when it comes to the midterms. One, that he won't be investigated, and two, that he can get his appointments through the Senate. He demands loyalty for everyone else and gives loyalty to no one. But some commentators believe that the convention, with its potential to draw primetime TV viewers and generate viral clips, could make a difference in the margins. Larry Sabato, the director of the Center for Politics at the University of Virginia, said, quote, it might increase MAGA's turnout. It's not going to change any minds, he said, but it might convince the MAGA people, this convention, you know, those who say, well, I don't normally vote, but when our hero is, I don't normally vote when our hero is not on the ballot, but if this is what Donald wants me to do, I'm going to pitch in and help. Nonetheless, Sabato says, it's not going to help him much. And with Trump's personal approval ratings now in the low 30s and approval for his war and his economy even lower, it's a pretty risky bet, it seems to me, for anyone to tie themselves too closely to Trump just over 50 days out from this year's election. Or it's also risky to try and separate themselves from him. Republicans are in a bind. We wish them nothing but the best of luck. Such aspirants would be wise to tread carefully, said the conservative broadcaster, Charlie Sykes, who told The Guardian, quote, it is a Trumpapalooza. And once again, Donald Trump insists on being, what was the old phrase about Teddy Roosevelt? The bride at every wedding and the corpse at every funeral.
1: Oh, man. That's colorful.
0: Yeah. From your mouth to God's ears. Charlie, he also had a quote. He wants to make the midterms all about himself, despite the fact that he's reaching the Nixon line in terms of polling unpopularity. It's very much on brand, except that right now, he says, with every day we get closer to the midterms, Trump's narcissism becomes a greater challenge to Republicans who want to survive what looks like a blue wave. That blue wave, according to a newsletter late last week from pretty much straight down the center political prognosticator Charlie Cook of the Cook Political Report, that blue wave will be one of three things for Republicans this year, he says. It will either be bad, really bad, or truly horrible. Perhaps more on that in a bit this hour. For the record, Cook currently believes the most likely scenario is the really bad one. That's the one in the middle there. But more on that in a bit. Just trying to get our bearings here a little bit today after a week off the grid. Less than 2 months from Election Day now, with absentee ballots already being sent out from some states, as we are likely to focus more and more on elections in the days ahead. Not just on the horse races, mind you, of course, but on the what? The track conditions. The conditions that those horses are running on this year, since as longtime listeners and better horse track betters will know, a muddy track condition can radically change the horse race in very unpredictable ways, even for what might have otherwise been the odds on favorites to win. That, of course, is what Trump's U.S. Postal Service gambit is now all about. But it's hardly the only last-minute effort by Republicans this year to try and rig the results in their favor by muddying the track conditions for voters. And no matter how much I talk about these elections and the various horse races and the polling and the so forth, you please keep in mind the fact that Republicans are going to do everything they can do to steal this election, to rig this election any way possible. For example, just one case here for the moment. Before we left for our break, we spent a bit of time detailing the U.S. Senate race down in the great state of Texas, where State Rep. James Tallarico is said to be largely neck and neck at this point with the wildly corrupt State Attorney General Ken Paxton to fill the seat of Republican U.S. Senator John Cornyn, the four-term senator. Lost his GOP primary race to Paxton after Trump endorsed Paxton despite or maybe because of Paxton's criminal background, impeachment by his own party, and his various unspeakable ethical violations. But just before the break, the Cook Political Report had moved that race between Tallarico and Paxton from lean Republican to toss-up. In the otherwise red state, the Democrats have long wanted to turn blue, and they believe this year they may finally be able to do it. So the fact that state Republicans are now doing whatever they can to rig the election in their favor in the Lone Star State by muddying the track conditions for voters, well, that should come as no surprise. And we all need to be ready for it. Last week, the Tarrant County, Texas commissioners voted 3-2 to approve a new list of polling sites for the November election that included 92 fewer sites than during the 2022 midterms. The approval, which will affect voters in and around Fort Worth, came after commissioners heard testimony from more than 100 speakers, the majority of whom opposed the site cuts. This was during a meeting that lasted over 8 hours. Voting rights advocates and representatives of 30 civic groups rallied outside the county courthouse on Tuesday morning, demanding that commissioners approve a list with the same number of sites as the 2022 midterms. The commissioners voted to shut down the polling sites anyway. Commissioners voted along party lines with Republicans, three of them supporting the new list, the two Democratic commissioners voting against it. Throughout the meeting, speakers urged commissioners to increase rather than decrease the number of places for voters to cast a ballot. They also asked to reinstate specific sites, such as those used by students, for example, at the University of Texas at Arlington, where they are shutting down the main polling site, according to this new list. More than 1.3 million people are registered to vote in Tarrant County. They'll now have 92 fewer sites to vote in. Local Republican and Democratic leaders framed the November midterms as the, quote, most important of our lifetime. So, of course, sure, limit the opportunity that voters have to participate in the most important election of our lifetime, I guess. Historically, Tarrant County is a Republican stronghold. However, in recent years, it has shown occasional signs of trending purple as voters narrowly supported Democratic candidates at the top of the statewide ballot in some recent elections. So, yeah, there you go. Democratic Senator Taylor Remitz's landslide victory in the northern half of Tarrant County in a special election in January, followed by unusually high voter turnout in the March primaries, spurred Democrats' hopes of victory in November and has obviously spooked some Republicans in the state. So now the GOP is, they're on the voter suppression case, apparently. Commissioners voted on that list in Tarrant County after that eight-hour meeting. It was after 5 p.m., and immediately after the vote, attendees still in the room began chanting, shame, as well they should. Now, in brighter news for voters, also out of a red state, much brighter news, in fact, in another case where Republicans have been doing absolutely everything they can to muddy the track conditions in hopes of improving their chances in November. Well, good news, while we were gone last week, the Missouri Supreme Court unanimously blocked new congressional districts that were backed by Donald Trump, blocked them from being used in this November's election, and ordered a statewide vote on whether to uphold or reject that that new map, those gerrymandered seats. As per the citizens referendum that we previously reported last year on having received more than enough signatures to qualify for this year's, this November's ballot, and with that referendum on the ballot, it would stop the new gerrymandered U.S. House map from taking effect this year, at least until the voters have had the chance to ring in on it, for or against it, as per state law, which the state's Republican attorney general attempted to ignore. The decision late last week from the Missouri Supremes, the unanimous decision, as the Washington Post describes it, marks a rare setback for Republicans in a national redistricting battle that Trump urged GOP-run states to launch last year. Republicans had hoped Missouri's new congressional boundaries would help them win an additional seat by erasing a black majority voting district out of existence entirely in Kansas City in hopes of holding on to their slim House majority in the midterms. The Missouri Attorney General Catherine Hanaway, a Republican, immediately appealed the Missouri High Court's ruling to the corrupted U.S. Supreme Court, asserting that the decision by the state court, quote, has thrust our state into a full-fledged constitutional crisis. Yes, keeping the districts that have been in use since 2022 has thrust the state into a constitutional crisis, she is actually arguing. As the AG and the state secretary of state, also a Republican, slow-walked this case and the challenge to the new districts and just the AG's indefensible argument that the petition for a citizen referendum did not put the brakes on that Republican gerrymander while Missouri's new districts were then unlawfully used. While they were slow walking these challenges, they went ahead and used these unlawful districts in the August primaries in the state. But the state Supreme Court said they cannot be used in the November general election or ever again, in fact, unless voters first uphold the new districts passed by the Republican-led legislature in that referendum that will now be on the ballot. And that, of course, is the full-fledged constitutional crisis that the Missouri AG is referring to, in which the state Supreme Court ruled that the redistricting legislation creating new districts, quote, did not go into effect and will not go into effect unless and until approved by the voters. As a result, the court said the congressional map adopted after the 2020 census, quote, remains in full force and effect for the November 2026 general election. We will see, of course, what the Supreme Court, the U.S. Supreme Court, has to say about all of that. In a separate ruling on the same day, Missouri's Supreme Court also ruled that the Secretary of State had wrongly rejected a petition for a ballot proposal, making it difficult for politicians to change measures enacted by voters through citizen initiatives. The court also ordered that measure to be placed on the November ballot. So lots of reasons to turn out if you live in November. You live in Missouri, yeah. This November. See how excited I am? quote, this is what democracy looks like, said Richard von Glahn, the executive director of People Not Politicians Missouri. They're the ones who sponsor the referendum petition, hoping to stop the GOP gerrymander. He added, quote, the people of Missouri demanded a voice, and the court just confirmed what we have been saying all along. People, not politicians, will have the final say. We hope to be joined by Mr. von Glahn, who joined us on the show, I think it was last October, if I'm not mistaken, almost a year ago.
1: Yeah.
0: Back then, to insist that this is exactly what the state law and the Constitution said. We told you about it a year ago, and sure enough, he was absolutely right. He was describing the process as they were gathering the signatures, as he promised to get more than enough to get the referendum on the ballot and to halt the gerrymander in the process. He will hopefully be joining us again on this show on tomorrow's broadcast to explain what happens now and where all of this goes from here.
1: Yeah, and listen, as you note, Republicans in every single state are going to do everything that they can muddy the track,
0: yes,
1: to rig the elections, and
0: yep.
1: Our job now is to make sure that they don't get away with that.
0: It's not going to work, says me. Quick break, and we'll move from Missouri to neighboring Kansas. Interesting story over there as well. That's straight ahead on the broadcast, plus the Green News Report. I'm Brad Friedman. Don't touch that dial. 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And thanks.

0: Kansas.
1: Yes.
0: Yeah. Well done, Desi Doyen. Welcome back to the Bradcast. Brad Friedman from bradblog.com. Before we get to Kansas, actually, the very story that I was just talking about before the break, during the break, breaking news. I guess that's why they call it breaking news. It comes in during the break. The Supreme Court has turned down Missouri's push to use a new U.S. House map in the November election. Apparently, Justice Kavanaugh has rejected the Republicans' emergency appeal to use their new gerrymandered map, and they will once again be voting this November on the old maps, on the old, well, I was going to say non-gerrymandered maps, but they were already kind of gerrymandered, frankly. But now they will be the less gerrymandered map with, I believe, six Republican representatives and two Democratic representatives. The Democrats both in St. Louis on the east side of the state, Kansas City on the west side of the state. But it does help us get over to Kansas, which is where we are heading. But I mentioned earlier Charlie Cook, the creator of the Cook Political Report, which many in the political media sort of rely on for figuring out which contests to focus on, et cetera, with his various ratings of solid Republican or solid Democrat or lean Republican, lean Democrat, or toss-up. For the closest of races, he's pretty much, you know, he's pretty much down the middle guy, on this stuff. If anything, he maybe leans a little bit to the right, though not much, in his race ratings. He published a rather stunning newsletter, I thought, last week, headlined, "When a Nightmare Scenario Becomes the Most Likely Scenario," in which he explained, quote, Republicans should brace themselves in the run-up to the midterms, quote, the three most plausible outcomes are that it will be bad, really bad, or truly horrible. This is a very different situation, he says, than what existed at the beginning of this election cycle, even different from the beginning of this year. He says the worst-case scenario for the GOP and the best for Democrats today would have sounded ludicrous 8 months ago. The most plausible today resembles Republicans' nightmare scenario at the beginning of the year. That's how much things have changed since the beginning of the year. He goes on to describe what he sees as those bad or really bad or truly horrible scenarios, the possibilities that he believes Republicans are now facing, thanks largely to Trump's actions over the last several months, including his war on Iran, his tariffs, his trade wars with Canada, etc. He says a merely bad outcome would be a loss between 15 and 25 House seats. This would lose them their majority in that chamber, but it would also mean a loss of four or five seats for Republicans in the U.S. Senate. That's the bad scenario. He says that would bring Democrats to a 51 or 52 majority, Republicans to 48 or 49. That's merely the bad scenario. But the best that he believes Republicans can hope for at this time of those three scenarios, and that's kind of stunning. He's basically saying they're going to take both chambers if he's right. The scenario that he believes is the most likely as of now, well, that is the, quote, really bad one, the really bad election for Republicans that Charlie Cook thinks is most likely, where they will lose between 26 and 35 seats in the U.S. House, and then either four or five seats in the Senate. And just to be clear, these numbers in the U.S. House do take into account the mid-decade gerrymandering that Republicans have been doing over the past year. Cook writes, whatever losses the GOP incurs in November will be about 10 seats fewer than would have happened had the 2024 maps remained in place. So he's taking that into account when he says the most likely scenario is the, quote, really bad one for Republicans, where they will lose between 26 and 35 seats in the U.S. House. Now, given the number and nature of seats up this year, the, quote, truly horrible scenario, as Cook describes it, for Republicans would be a net Senate loss of at least six seats flipped from red to blue in the U.S. Senate, along with the same 26 to 35 seats lost by Republicans in the U.S. House. He writes, why does this election look so bad for Republicans? Why has the worst case scenario become so much worse and the best case pretty unlikely? Tariffs and soaring fuel and fertilizer costs are slamming farmers in rural areas hard, and those people have constituted the backbone of Trump's support. While few are likely to actually defect and vote for Democrats, Cook argues, many more will simply stay home. Ditto those Republicans who may be put off by Trump's ill-fated attack on Iran, or even his demolishing the East Wing of the White House to build an opulent ballroom, trying to rename the Kennedy Center, renaming gulfs and lakes that aren't really ours to rename. And he notes that is far from an exhaustive list. You heard Marjorie Taylor Greene at the top of the show in some remarks that she had posted to social media before, I think before we left town, going on and on about how much trouble Republicans are in. Marjorie Taylor Greene explaining why Republicans are going to take a thumping this year.
1: Yeah, and she also included the Epstein files, which have fallen off the headlines.
0: Yes.
1: And she said that's something that she believes people will also be upset about and either won't turn out for or might actually vote for candidates who promised to release them.
0: Cook concludes by saying it appears to me that the president has now reached a critical mass of problems that are threatening to take this election to a place that the 2026 map and the small number of competitive districts and Senate seats should not allow it to go. Cook says, I confess this is a lot bigger than I expected, but here we are. Straight down the center, middle of the road, mainstream political prognosticator Charlie Cook there saying that this is much worse for Republicans than he expected by far, and that it could get even worse. And while I promise we will continue to cover this election from all potential angles, including what will absolutely be those attempts to steal this election by Trump and the Republicans, an attempted theft that is already underway, I believe it's also appropriate at this point to sort of broaden the scope of the possibilities if what Charlie Cook says is right. If this could potentially be a truly horrible year for Republicans. With Senate seats now in states like Texas and Alaska and Ohio definitely in play at this point, and really, all three of them seeing polls that are showing the Democrats ahead in all three of those states, along with states like North Carolina, Maine, and elsewhere. If that's the very bad scenario for Republicans that Cook is already seeing for the GOP, well, how about the truly horrible scenario for Republicans? What would that include? How about a U.S. Senate seat in, I don't know, Kansas? Kansas? Impossible. Maybe. Though, you know, 6 or 8 months ago, you'd have said that, you know, a Democratic Senate pickup in Texas or Alaska or Ohio were all impossible, but not anymore. So in a year like this, why not think big, says me. Emily Singer writes today at Daily Coast, the Democrats have not held a U.S. Senate seat in Kansas in a whopping 94 years. But President Trump's horrendous shepherding of the economy is hitting Kansans especially hard with his idiotic trade wars and boondoggle of a war in Iran, slamming the state's massive agriculture industry. That's turned reliably red voters, she says, in the state against their once dear leader and his Republican Party, putting Kansas's Senate seat in play for the first time in decades. Indeed, she writes, the political handicapping outlet site Inside Elections has now moved freshman GOP Senator Roger Marshall's race into the competitive column as of last week, saying polling shows Marshall's reelection bid against Democratic pastor Adam Hamilton is now within the margin of error in Kansas. Plus, don't forget, the state has elected a Democrat as governor for the past two terms in a row. So it's not unthinkable for a statewide election to go to a Democrat in Kansas, even though it's been 94 years since that has happened for the U.S. Senate. And Trump, notes Singer, just made the situation even worse for Marshall and the GOP by threatening to block sales of Canadian-manufactured Bombardier planes.

0: Republican Senator Roger Marshall has not yet responded to that threat, or hadn't by the time Emily wrote this piece, but his challenger, the Democratic evangelical minister, tweeted out, quote, Bombardier supports 1,500 Kansas families, providing good-paying jobs that put food on the table and keep a roof over their heads during a cost-of-living crisis caused by Washington, and now the president is trying to take that away. He added, quote, the decision to ban Bombardier from selling in the U.S. is a direct attack on Kansas workers and Kansas jobs, yet Roger Marshall is notably silent. We cannot allow this chaotic economic policy to continue to hurt Kansans. They deserve so much better. As your senator, I will always stand up for Kansas workers. 1,500 of them in this case is a lot of workers in a state like Kansas, and they and their families and everyone they know are likely to not be very happy about this at all.
1: What's his name again, the Democratic pastor candidate?
0: Hamilton, Adam Hamilton.
1: Okay.
0: But that is not even the tip of the iceberg for Marshall and his problems, as it turns out. On Tuesday, the New York Times published a bombshell report that found Marshall, who is a doctor, a multimillionaire who was an OBGYN before he launched his political career, Dr. Marshall sued 700 of his own former patients and had 81 of them arrested for unpaid bills, for emergency surgeries and deliveries and miscarriage treatments. Had them arrested? The Times report said Marshall sued patients for as little as $100. One of his former patients, Kelly Klutz, told the Times, quote, I had every intention to pay. I was just struggling. The Times reported that Marshall had sued her in 2015 for an unpaid $129 bill for postpartum care. She added, quote, I was recently divorced, trying to do everything on my own. I told them I could make partial payments, but it seemed like no matter what I said, they wanted the full amount at once. The Times also interviewed Misha Zimmerman, a woman who Marshall's lawyers had arrested twice for failure to pay a bill for a C-section delivery. Quote, I asked them quietly, can you not handcuff me in front of my daughter? Zimmerman told the Times about her arrest. I told my daughter I was going for a ride. She added, I had to choose whether I'd pay my electricity or pay $50 to a doctor who didn't need it. That, observed Singer, is a far different story than Dr. Marshall, the senator from Kansas, is trying to tell in his campaign ads, in which he paints himself as a fighter for lower health care costs and for working families, even though he supported the massive cuts to Medicaid that the GOP made last year. Mm. Between Trump decimating Kansas's economy and multimillionaire Marshall having indigent patients arrested for failure to pay small bills for his monopolized OBGYN practice, Democrats have a real shot in Kansas, argues Emily Singer. We will see. But again, in a year like this, potentially anyway, for Republicans, yes, even Kansas could now be in play. Think big, democracy fans. What do we got? About 55 days left. And then the real fight begins. But we'll talk about that later. Quick break, and we're back with Desi Doyen and the Green News Report. I'm Brad Friedman. This is The Bradcast.
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0: Well, I know I've got a lot to catch up with regarding elections from the week that we were gone. I suspect, Desiree, you probably got just as many things to catch up when it comes to the climate.
1: Oh, yeah.
0: As we learn in our latest Green News Report.
1: While we were out,
2: the average cost of a gallon of gas this weekend is the highest on record.
1: Diesel and retail gas prices hit new records.

0: high for Labor Day. Summer of climate chaos continued as tropical storms lash Hawaii, Texas, and Southern California. Nepal continues to dig out from deadly glacial disaster, plus...
1: This summer, scorching heat, raging wildfires, and deadly floods are a warning of what lies ahead.
0: New UN report warns all of it is getting much worse.
2: Fantastic. 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I'm Brad Friedman.
0: And I'm Desi Doyen.
2: Stand by for 6 minutes of independent green news, politics, analysis, and snarky comment.
3: We have a lot of leverage over Venezuela. We control the sale of oil outside of their country.
2: Cool. How's it going? What was that about the highest gas prices of all time? This is your Green News Report. Okay, Desi Doyen, it wasn't a direct hit, but boy, were we feeling a hurricane, or at least the outer bands of it, here in Southern California over the weekend.
0: Yes, it was bizarre, and we'll get to that in a moment. First, oil prices are pushing $100 a barrel again because of renewed missile strikes between the U.S. and Iran on oil infrastructure and tankers in the Strait of Hormuz and damage to refineries in the Middle East and Russia.
2: You mean they didn't sort out that little excursion while we were gone?
0: No, they didn't. The average price for U.S. diesel hit a new all-time high record of $5.85 a gallon, increasing price pressures on businesses and consumers. Retail gas prices hit a new record high for the Labor Day weekend at $4.14 a gallon on average. In Venezuela, Donald Trump announced last week that the U.S. will take direct majority control of a vast portion of Venezuela's oil reserves. The Washington Post warns it is a costly and legally precarious venture with steep logistical challenges requiring tens of billions of dollars in investment, potentially from U.S. taxpayers.
2: Oh, I'm sure it'll all work out just fine.
0: In Nepal, in addition to the enormous death toll from the catastrophic flooding generated by the collapse of a massive glacier in the rapidly warming Himalayas, preliminary estimates put the cost of recovery at $5 billion, which is one-tenth of Nepal's entire economy. Government officials say Nepal has requested urgent financial aid from the United Nations Special Fund for Climate Disaster Recovery.
2: That after thousands died from that horrific disaster.
0: In Israel, an ocean heat wave in the Mediterranean Sea triggered a miles-long microalgae bloom that temporarily knocked offline all but one of Israel's major desalination plants, impacting drinking water supplies. Here in the U.S., Tropical Storm Edward made landfall near the Texas-Louisiana border, bringing several days of intense flooding rain far inland, dumping as much as 2 feet of rain in some areas. Hawaii declared a state of emergency due to powerful Hurricane Lowell, the third storm in 3 weeks to pass close to the island chain.
2: Yikes.
0: Lowell is one of an extremely unusual three simultaneous storms in the very warm eastern Pacific Ocean, including Tropical Storm Marie, which delivered rare impacts to Southern California.
2: Southern California saw all kinds of rain, huge waves for this time of year. Just amazing what happened over Labor Day.
0: The United Nations cited that escalating storm activity when it renewed warnings last week that the brewing El Nino in the Pacific Ocean is forecast to be the strongest ever recorded. The UK government advised its citizens to stock up on emergency supplies before impacts arrive. There have been no warnings from the Trump administration to Americans.
2: Wow.
0: The United Nations also issued a bracing new report concluding that because governments have failed to cut fossil fuel emissions, the world can no longer avoid overshooting 1.5 degrees Celsius of global warming above pre-industrial levels set in the Paris Climate Agreement. It matters because the higher temperatures rise and the longer they remain above 1.5 degrees, the greater the risks of deadly heat, floods, ecosystem collapse, and irreversible climate tipping points.
2: You mean all the stuff we've been seeing around here lately?
0: Only much worse. Mm. The report says the only pathway to a avert catastrophic levels of warming above 2 degrees Celsius requires slashing fossil fuel emissions, accelerating global electrification, and deploying carbon removal projects. Here's outgoing UN Secretary General Antonio Guterres.
1: Every fraction of a degree will cost lives, destroy livelihoods, deepen inequality, and push ecosystems closer to irreversible damage. But we can still bring warming back below 1.5 degrees by the end of the century. The science is clear. The solutions are at hand. And the world has never been better equipped to deploy them.
2: Well, it better start deploying quickly. For much more on all of these stories and the ones we couldn't get to today, check out our website at greennews.bradblog.com. I'm Brad Friedman.
0: And I'm Desi Doyen.
2: And this has been your Green News Report. We are the future. Let's get to work. Yeah, let's get to work in all sorts of ways.
0: Indeed.
2: Thank you very much, Desi Doyen. Thanks to all of you for spending a portion of your day or night with us. If you missed any portion of today's program or any other since the beginning of time, you can stop by bradblog.com, download them or stream them for free. 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
0: fun.
2: To be vacationing last week. You can... You can watch that as well at bradblog.com. While you're there, please hit one of them donate buttons. We'd greatly appreciate it. 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I am bradcast@bradblog.com. On the social medias, you will find me at TheBradBlog. Hope you'll join us tomorrow as we pick up on today's breaking news about the Missouri case and Missouri gerrymandering and the Missouri Supreme Court with Richard Von Glahn. And that's it. And election results tomorrow out of two states. We'll see you for that. I'm Brad Friedman. Good luck, world.

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0: From Pacifica Radio in San Francisco, this is Flashpoints. I'm Dennis Bernstein. Today on the show, we'll be joined by Colleen Rowley, former FBI special agent, 9/11 whistleblower, and Time Magazine Person of the Year, to reflect on the 25th anniversary of the Twin Towers attacks and how they became the right-wing's second Pearl Harbor. Also, we'll speak to Junaid Ahmad, professor of law, religion, and global politics, about Pakistan's role in trying to negotiate, secure a peace between Iran and the U.S. Yeah, sure. Give me a break. That ain't happening. All this and more coming up straight ahead on Flashpoints. Stay tuned. And you're listening to Flashpoints on Pacifica Radio. Well, the 25th anniversary of the so-called 9/11 is coming up, and we wanted to get into it in a very special way. As soon as it happened, we were alerted by our next guest about some possibilities of what was really going on, what the attacks really meant, and everything to do with that. I'm talking about Colleen Rowley. She's a former FBI agent, a 9/11 whistleblower, and a Time Magazine Person of the Year. And, well, maybe we could start here, Colleen Rowley, and it is good to have you back. Maybe you can reflect on the attack in the context of what, how it was used by the right wing as their second Pearl Harbor. What do you mean by that?
1: Yeah, thanks, Dennis, for having me.
0: Sure.
1: It's very, very sad anniversary that a quarter of a century has passed, and here we are just going along with those, they were called the Project for the New American Century, and back in the 90s, maybe even close to 10 years before the attacks, they had thought and their think tank had planned that if they could possibly, hopefully, get a so-called new Pearl Harbor. Now, you might stop right there and say, who would hope for a new Pearl Harbor? I mean, that right there, but you know, people were aghast when they found out that this group had actually hoped for a new Pearl Harbor, because it would give them the opportunity to launch a series of wars, but beginning with the war on Iraq. And we know from Wesley Clark's revelations later that it was about seven countries, and the last country on the list after Iraq and Libya and Syria and other countries, the neighboring countries of Israel, once we got to the end, it would be the war on Iran. In fact, one of them, I can't remember who said this, but one of them said, small men go to Baghdad, but real men go to Tehran. So they were trying to actually change the order to go to start war on Iran even sooner than the war on Iraq. So the sad thing is, 25 years later, here we are. Here we are. We're on that final prong of the series of wars that were, frankly, pre-planned. Now, I got asked, I did a local interview that hasn't aired yet, for one of our local television stations, and they asked me, do you regret having been a whistleblower about the failures of the FBI that, helped enable the attack and whatever? And I had to stop and think a minute. And I said, and was there anything good that came from your memo? Did anything good come from it? And so, there was a couple of good things. One is my memo in May of 2002 to the Joint Intelligence Committee inquiry, was a push, was another push for the 9/11 Commission. The Bush administration was fighting tooth and nail against any investigation. First, they did fight even against the Joint Intelligence Committee, and then they were certainly fighting against any further investigation as a 9/11 commission. So my memo, along with the families, the victim families push, led to that 9/11 commission investigation. And the second thing is my memo also directly led to the Department of Justice launching its Inspector General investigation. And that turned out to be about a 400-page, I don't remember exactly, but it was hundreds of pages that actually pretty much confirmed what I knew about 9/11, how it could have frankly been at least thwarted, could have been maybe not entirely prevented, but it could have been at least partially reduced or prevented.
0: Lay that out for us a little bit. Just give us a taste of what was in that report and why it got people's attention.
1: Well, my memo, was basically about the lack of sharing. I didn't know, by the way, when I wrote the memo in May of 2002, I didn't know all of the things that had not been shared. I knew that our Minnesota investigation had not been shared correctly. I did not know that the CIA had kept quiet, that they had been following these Al-Qaeda to all of the Al-Qaeda, actually, since a big meeting 2 years prior in Kuala Lumpur. They never told the FBI. So all of this excessive secrecy and these agencies, it's not so much that they were competing as probably the CIA was conducting an illegal operation to try and flip those two hijackers that they kept quiet about. No one knows to this day why they kept it quiet. It could have been for more than one reason, but the speculation is that they were going to try to operate these Al-Qaeda. And if you think about it, one of the things that I kind of had a little bit of an idea, but I didn't know all of that backstory about Charlie Wilson's war. I mean, and now there's a movie, Charlie Wilson's War, so maybe more people know. But I mean, the Bin Laden and the Mujahideen were the proxy force for the United States. One of the reasons why they were loath to investigate Al-Qaeda as aggressively as they should have. And the FBI only had one squad in New York City that was really dedicated to investigating Al-Qaeda. And that only came about because Al-Qaeda had bombed two embassies in Africa before this. I think there's a lot of evidence that they covered up another big bombing of Al-Qaeda in Saudi Arabia of the so-called Khobar Towers that killed 19 servicemen. That was blamed on Iranians, if you can believe that. And there's quite a lot of evidence that that was also been Al-Qaeda group. So all of this, I didn't know all of this cover up, at the time, but I knew some of it. I knew the Minnesota case. And so basically what I was complaining about, and basically a very simple solution for how to fix the problem. How do these things happen when everybody says, oh, I didn't know that. I didn't know that. And that's what, Robert Mueller, after 2 weeks after, he was giving press briefings after 9/11 saying, well, if we'd had any idea of this, we could have prevented 9/11. And so, I mean, I'd even tried to call up to his office and I said, you know what? Minnesota had an idea. Turned out also that the Phoenix office had an idea. The agent in Phoenix, Williams was his last name. He had written a multi-page memo saying you got to look right away into the training of terrorist suspects in flight schools. And his memo in Phoenix went into the FBI in July, I want to say July 10th of 2001. So, 2 months before the attacks. And then people afterwards said, well, I never read that memo. I never saw it. Of course, we didn't act on it because no one would have acted. I mean, unbelievable. Same thing with the Minnesota case. You know, I wrote...
0: Let me just jump in here and let people know you're listening to Flashpoints on Pacifica Radio. We have the honor of being joined by an old friend of the show, Colleen Rowley. She's a former FBI special agent and division counsel. On a number of different levels held the agencies, various agencies who were supposed to be responsible, accountable. But the bottom line and what you point out that just takes the top of my head off is that this decision, this use of this attack to turn it into the new Pearl Harbor really gets us to this advanced case of genocide that you have been speaking out against, that you've been trying to provide food to counteract. But can you make that connection for us, this 9/11 policy gets us, and, you know, everybody's going to say, oh, there's Bernstein, the conspiracy theorist. But this is structural policy, isn't it? That's what we got here on purpose, if you will.
1: Yeah, that's exactly right. You know, it's a fundamental tenet of law enforcement and the justice system. So I don't care if it's a serial killer, if it's a bank robber. If there's a bank robber and he robs a bank and he gets $1,000 and the FBI can't solve it, you know what? Probably 99% likely he's going to rob a second bank if he's not caught. This is the very, it's almost like I said, it's a fundamental modus operandi if without accountability, again, why do we even have a justice system? We have a justice system to deter and stop terrible crimes. And, you know, if it's a serial killer, they don't stop. They don't stop after one or two. They're not satisfied after one or two. They continue. And that's why you try then to try. If the worst happens and the crime occurs, now you figure out how can you do it better? How can you stop this? Okay, so you go back to my memo that I wrote, and I said, well, you know, and this, by the way, is the 9/11 Commission itself, and again, this is all confirmed by the Department of Justice Inspector General, is that you have to share information. You can't have these bottlenecks and the secrecy of agencies keeping things quiet. Well, and of course, people go, why would they keep anything quiet? Well, of course, they were operating bin Laden as a proxy force before this. And I can tell you from just plain informant work, in the well-known cases, I don't talk about the ones that are not known about, and there are many of those, because the Whitey Bulger case in Boston, where the FBI was operating a Irish mafia murderer who murdered many people and gave orders to murder, and the agents were part of it. The agents in Boston were helping Whitey Bulger conduct these murders. They even did a cover-up afterward where they put four innocent people in prison. Later on, the FBI had to pay $100 million to the family members of these four innocent people, but they put them in prison to cover up for Whitey Bulger. And so that's one case. There's another case that was made public on 60 Minutes. My own supervisor in New York City was operating, again, for around two decades, 20 years, a top member of the Colombo family, who also was murdering people, of course, you know, other mafia rivals right and left. And they tried to even prosecute this FBI supervisor, but he got away with it. So when that happens, when you're trying to, again, use a proxy force, and then the proxy force turns against you or for whatever reason, you don't want to tell the public about that because it's going to make you look incompetent and bad, obviously. The FBI, by the way, fought tooth and nail for the information about the Whitey Bulger operation to come out, finally, only because a curious judge forced that information out. It was not because the FBI decided, oh, let's tell, this is not a good idea to be operating murderers. That's not why it came out. It came out because a judge forced it. And again, this is when bad things happen. People do not want to tell the truth about it afterwards. And, you know, typically the truth does come out, years later. And, you know, I kind of, I guess, in a way, I told this local reporter here, the good thing is my memo did lead to further investigation of 9/11. The DOJ, IG, Inspector General, and the 9/11 Commission. And while we're still 25 years later, 25 years later, still on this path, the bad thing was my memo and my warning about Iraq had no connection to the 9/11 attacks. This project for the new American century, these neocon warmongers, led, by the way, Kagan and Crystal were the two that founded it, the PNAC thing. They were so involved in pushing, first they decided they would push, they had to go with Afghanistan first, then the Iraq war. And I warned that, you know, basically this had no connection to 9/11. In fact, Saddam Hussein, like him or not, I didn't, but who likes Saddam Hussein? That's irrelevant. But he was not an Al-Qaeda member. And he, in fact, he was an enemy of bin Laden and Al-Qaeda. And yet, people do not know the backstory. The young people who did not live through these last 25 years, who were not, old enough to understand, most people don't know this. The propaganda was so deceitful that they had 70% of the American public believe that Saddam Hussein was behind 9/11. If you could believe, and that for like the this, please.
0: We're losing you. I think go on, please. Hello, did we lose her? Oh, let's see if we can get her back. What we're going to do here is take a short musical break and see if we can reconnect. There's a lot that we want to hear from Colleen Rowley, former FBI special agent. I think we got you back. Are you there, Colleen? Colleen? Okay. All right. Let's take a break and let's see if we can reconnect. We'll be back.

0: And you're listening to Flashpoints on Pacifica Radio. We have Colleen Rowley back. Colleen Rowley has an extraordinary background in the context of dealing with 9/11. She's a former FBI agent and a special division counsel, really one was recognized by Time Magazine, Person of the Year Award for her investigation of, well, what exactly did you make the world see that they didn't want to look at? Colleen Rowley, welcome back.
1: Well, the key, if you want to fix things, is you got to admit the mistake. That's the key thing, is admit the mistakes. Do not cover them up. Do not make up nonsense about Iraq being behind 9/11 just so you can launch your pre-agenda. And, you know, you asked me how is Israel's genocide connected? Well, this goes back to what I said. If you have no accountability of a perpetrator, typically it will increase. The perpetrator's criminal acts will get worse and worse. And again, this is the theory behind our entire justice system. Many times, with sex crimes, you know, it can start off with Tom P.
0: Oh. I know those of you listening have a sense of the frustration here. We're going to see if we can get her again. I have nothing to say, but all of a sudden, we can't get her. We'll be back.

0: And I think we are back. You are listening to Flashpoints on Pacifica Radio. When we were interrupted by the wires, we are speaking with a former FBI special agent. Her name is Colleen Rowley. She was named one of Time Magazine's Persons of the Year as a whistleblower around 9/11. You were just cut off right at the point you were talking about the kinds of policies that emerge from this, include this expanding genocide that Israel is perpetrating against Palestinians, which you've been on the ground to witness. Okay. All right. It's not working. I'm going to call you on the telephone. We're going to get Colleen Rowley on the air if we have to again. I want to tell you that she is a former special agent and division counsel. She famously wrote a May 2002 memo to the then FBI director, Robert Mueller, exposing some of the FBI's pre-9/11 conduct. And she also gives context in referring to this as the new Pearl Harbor, that action which the right wing used militarily to make war on the world for the decades following the 9/11. That's the 2001. You also have to remember there was a 9/11. That was what the United States perpetrated against the Chileans. Okay. I think we have our guest on the phone. I am incredibly sorry, Colleen Rowley, that we're having these interruptions, but what you have to say is crucial. You were cut off again at that point at which you were making the connection between the expanding Israeli U.S. armed genocide against Palestine and this policy and this turning of a blind eye sort of policy.
1: Right. It's fundamental criminal justice 101 that if you cannot arrest and stop any kind of a criminal perpetrator, they will likely increase and accelerate their crimes. They don't stop on their own, whether it's a bank robber or a sex crime, or in this case, an international crime of aggression, which is launching wars of aggression. And you can now see Donald Trump bombing ships with no probable cause, no judicial process whatsoever. He just says, I'm going to bomb this ship, and he kills people. And Israel is, you know, targeting children, shooting and killing children, thousands of children now, and there's no accountability. So, you know, there are people in this country who are trying, even though our justice system has so far not recognized the law. I would say that this has happened in the past, you know, with slavery. There was the Dred Scott, I think it was the Dred Scott decision, where the Supreme Court papered over the practice of slavery. When the Japanese internment occurred during World War II, and they rounded up the Japanese and put them in a detention camp with no judicial process whatsoever. By the way, highly illegal to do that. This poor Korematsu guy took it up to the Supreme Court, and he lost. One of the only two judges who was on his side and said this is illegal, of course, turns out to be correct, was Robert Jackson, who was the same Supreme Court justice who said that Germany's launching its wars of aggression was the supreme crime. Same genius mind who was prescient in understanding. But many judges, when there's a political pressures, put their head down. And what we found in Minnesota, we filed a lawsuit, a civil lawsuit, simply asking for declaratory judgment. This goes back to the very first Supreme Court, you know, Marbury versus Madison, this iconic one of the first Supreme Court decisions that said it's the judiciary branch that should determine what the law is. You know, and they, if the executive branch or the congressional branch violates that, then we have that third branch to say, this is illegal. And so far, we're complicit. The United States is complicit in helping Israel commit genocide. The worst crime of crimes, it's part of the Supreme, it's, by the way, it's not just international. People get mixed up. They think, oh, that's just international law. No, it's part of the Constitution. Under the Supremacy Clause, the Genocide Convention has become the supreme law of the land. And then it was implemented by a statute. And the statute makes genocide subject to the death penalty. It's such a serious crime, even in the United States, it carries potentially carries the death penalty. And yet, after 15 months of trying to litigate this in our Minnesota federal court here, we got dismissed. We got our lawsuit dismissed. We only have a couple of days to decide whether to appeal to our Eighth Circuit, which we're trying to do now. And we're trying to educate people about the problem of law itself is that you have to have people determine and announce what the law is. Otherwise, guess what? If the judiciary shirks its responsibility and will not say, oh, Donald Trump, you're wrong about this, whatever, then yes, Donald Trump's going to continue. Netanyahu, if he's not arrested by the International Criminal Court warrant, he will continue. That's why, you know, again, I'm steeped in the law. I went to law school. I joined the FBI. I spent a lot of time, and I kept thinking that our judges, especially federal judges, they go to college and usually major in political science and law. Then they go on to law school. Then they intern. Then they become lawyers or prosecutors or defense attorneys. And they finally become judges. And you know what? Probably by the time they're 50, 55 years old, they've spent most of their life in the law. And I thought my fellow pro se plaintiffs thought the same thing, that there's more hope in going to a court and saying, look, the International Criminal Court, the International Court of Justice has found plausible genocide. How can our congresspersons all be voting to fund Israel during plausible genocide? And how can the secretaries of defense, which Trump wants to call secretaries of war, how can they then be sending arms and all of these things to Israel? And so far, I think we need more. And by the way, there are more. Our attempt is kind of at we're kind of in a state here where we only have a couple of days to decide whether to appeal. But there's other lawsuits are emerging, very similar, asking courts to simply have a declaratory judgment that this is unlawful.
0: Can I ask you, based on your own experience and your knowledge of the situation on the ground, how dangerous it's become for activists to try and bring aid, on the one hand, and how far along is the genocide? It does seem to be getting worse.
1: Absolutely. That's what I just explained. If there's no accountability, it just gets worse. And they can be, there have been successful genocides in the past. And the Holocaust was one. And there was no accountability until after it was all over. And I mean, that's exactly right. One of my veteran intelligence professionals for sanity colleagues is on one of the flotilla ships right now. I think it's still in Europe. But Elizabeth Murray, who was a retired CIA analyst, she's on one of the ships right now. There's at least two or three ships that I think it's going to take them some time, but they are trying to break the siege and draw attention to the ongoing genocide because that's something we can do. We do have some tools at our disposal, but yes, very dangerous for the flotilla humanitarian people. Very dangerous because Israel has resorted, again, because there's been no accountability, they've resorted to harsher and harsher torture, even alleged rapes of some of the humanitarians that are trying to do this. Of course, imprisonment and beatings and that kind of thing. So, yeah, it's very dangerous. Let's end on a good note, though. Some European countries, I want to say France, maybe Germany and the UK, are calling out the settler violence, which is actually mirrors the genocide. They're doing it on the West Bank. And so that's pretty amazing that Europe, you know, sometimes it takes a while, but it looks like European officials have recognized that this is really wrong and illegal. I think Netanyahu is so angry that he's trying to even shut down one of the British consulates. I don't know if you know more about that, but that's pretty amazing development. And it's not accountability yet, but maybe let's hope it's a start.
0: All right. Well, we will leave it there. We thank you for your generosity of time and your incredible experience having the courage to stand up. I think you really have been an example of a way to live if you believe in human rights and justice and equality. Thank you for taking the time out again. Please be safe.
1: Yep. A very sad anniversary. Thanks again for having me.
0: All right. All right, take care. You're listening to Flashpoints on Pacifica Radio. We are going to take a break. We'll all take a break, and then we're going to take you to Islamabad, if all goes well. We'll be talking about what's happening in that region of the world and how it's impacting us. Stay with us.

0: And you are listening to Flashpoints on Pacifica Radio. We're now joined by Junaid Ahmad in Islamabad, Pakistan. Professor Ahmad teaches law, religion, and world politics there. He's the director of the Center for the Study of Islam and Decoloniality. Welcome back to Flashpoints. Last we spoke, you were on the run concerned about... I don't know, some of your students were having some legal problems. Everything okay? You all right?
1: Yes, Dennis, always a pleasure to be with you, and always very grateful to Flashpoints, being one of the few Western media outlets to cover what's going on this country of 260 million people. But yes, we continue to be in a situation of deep, to put it mildly, political instability, in which we do have a very authoritarian, almost dictatorial regime here, led by the Field Marshal Chief of Army Staff, Asim Munir. And all forms of repression are taking place. I mean, the obviously main one your listeners know, because I've sounded like a broken record, is against, of course, the former Prime Minister Imran Khan and his supporters, which is 70% of the population we're talking about. But the repression has extended so much to other communities in the country, particularly the different ethnicities, the Baloch, the Pashtun population, which of course your listeners will know were the principal victims of the war on terror years. And now it's even spread to, lo and behold, Pakistan-administered Kashmir. If your listeners will know, the complaint, the grievance, the very justified one, was always about the Indian occupation and brutality in Kashmir. Now, because at the time of partition, Kashmir was also partitioned. So there's a part of Kashmir that's in Pakistan and one in India. But there's been now deep repression within Pakistani-administered Kashmir. And so the internal contradictions are rising to the fore so much that they are so in contrast to the diplomatic geopolitical positioning that Pakistan is doing internationally. This is the most bizarre scenario right now in the country.
0: Listening to Flashpoints on Pacifica Radio, we're speaking in Islamabad, Pakistan, Junaid Ahmad. He's a professor. He teaches law, religion, and world politics in Pakistan, director of the Center for the Study of Islam and Decoloniality. Say something. We have new listeners. People aren't that familiar with the region. As you say, it doesn't get the coverage. It should. Remind people why folks are upset about what happened in terms of the last administration and how life has sort of changed under the new regime. This is part of what we're talking about, obviously.
1: No, absolutely. And this is one of those instances in the recent phase of the American empire that has not received attention like other American interventions and regime change operations. Imran Khan, the most famous political public figure in the country, not just now, arguably for the past two decades, who really built his career, well, I mean, before that he was world-class cricketer, led Pakistan to the Cricket World Cup Championship in 92. After that, an incredible philanthropist, who built the first free cancer hospital in all of Asia, and so on. So very well-respected guy who made the obvious conclusion that this system is not going to change through charity alone, but through politics. And so Khan entered politics in the early 2000s, and of course, this corresponded to the time of the war on terror. And contrary to popular opinion, Khan has been the most pacifist political figure, arguably, in the country's history, opposed to the war on terror, especially in Afghanistan, opposed to the Pakistan's collaboration, and became very, very popular. And, of course, this is why sections of the domestic elite, both the military and civilian elite, and more so the global elite, especially Washington, wanted this guy out of power. He had both a domestic social justice project as well as one that was, not antagonistic to any particular country, but he said it very straight. He said that we will be friends with America in times of peace, but not in times of war. Very simple. And so he was removed in a regime change operation in 2022. And after that, we have seen the increasing consolidation of military power, literally in one person, and that is Asim Munir. Everyone, he's becoming a household name because this guy is like chief diplomat of Pakistan. He's going to one capital after the next, to Iran, to China, to here and there. And one needs to be somewhat intellectually honest and give credit to the fact that indeed Pakistan is this very unique country that has these relationships with all of these major players in the region, with Iran, with the Saudis, with the Americans, with the Chinese. So, you know, Munir has been playing his cards pretty well. But however, the domestic situation is, I mean, it's virtually, you can call it fascist.
0: Listening to Flashpoints on Pacifica Radio, and we're talking about Pakistan. Professor Ahmad, could you say, and how does this affect, you alluded to Kashmir earlier, I want to ask you about the role that Pakistan was initially asked to play in terms of peacemaker here, but is there new concern regarding Kashmir, or is it the same old struggle for tens of thousands of people who are, again, you know, this is where the spotlight of the world never goes.
1: Mm-hmm. No, you're absolutely right. And of course, over the many years, we have tried to bring awareness to the plight of Kashmiris because it is, you know, with all its separate nuances in its context, very similar to the obviously settler colonial occupation of Palestine. And in fact, far, far more militarized. I mean, you have had between 750,000 to a million Indian troops occupying Indian-occupied Kashmir. So that's just been a horror story for decades. The problem now, or at least the new issue that has arisen, is that even within the part of Kashmir, that is the one under Pakistan, that they used to call Azad, still called Azad Kashmir, free. Azad means free Kashmir, is not so free anymore. And there's been repression there, and the Pakistani Kashmiris feel like, wow, you guys are starting to adopt the policies and the behavior of the Indian oppressing ruling elite in Indian Kashmir. And what has been remarkable, Dennis, is that, you know, these diasporic Kashmiri communities, very working class, particularly in the United Kingdom, that have spent their lives, decades, protesting Indian behavior and brutality in Indian Kashmir, are now mobilizing and saying that what the Pakistanis are doing is becoming very, very similar to what the Indians have been doing in their part of Kashmir. So the Kashmiri struggle for self-determination is a very powerful one internationally, and as you said, is often neglected, and especially because it is, and what makes it even more scandalous, because it is so similar to the way the Israelis operate in Palestine.
0: And that's where we want to go before we say goodbye. I mean, I want to talk to you initially, Pakistanians were brought in as a sort of the peacemaker. They were going to be a part of a peace process. I don't see that process. It seems to be frozen and disappeared. But what is the multiple implications for the war on Pakistan? Trump seems hell-bent on continuing and maybe expanding the war against Iran. This has to reverberate in your country.
1: There's no question about it. And it's, of course, reverberating for the obvious reasons in the entire West Asian region. And it is precisely because of this war that the geopolitical importance of Pakistan has skyrocketed, right? This is what has transpired. Of course, it must be said, I always emphasize this, that all of a sudden these Muslim countries are getting together. You've heard of the Mecca Agreement, Turkey, Pakistan, and the Saudis, some Islamic NATO emerging. The sad thing is that none of this was raised during the genocide in Gaza when they could have actually saved Palestinians. But what has happened is that they realized that this mad dog called Israel, that even Washington is unable to restrain it, that no matter how friendly regimes there are in Ankara, in Turkey, and in Pakistan, Trump is unable to convince Netanyahu that these are your friends. Please don't bomb them. And so these countries have now gotten together and said that, look, this cannot be controlled. We can expect one day that they may even go after us. So this is not some kind of very principled get together and, you know, we're going to defend the Muslim Ummah and all Muslim oppressed people. No. I mean, this is effectively regime preservation. All of these Muslim regimes know that this, Israel is just a mad dog, and we are willing, and they also know one thing, that Iran is fighting their war for them, that if Iran fell, all of them would be screwed. So these countries right now, including Pakistan, are guiding a process that effectively protects them from Israel.
0: Say that again. And give us a variation on that theme. So really, yeah. The global stability is sort of balancing on this resistance that Iran

0: although some maybe even earlier on, is the way the Israelis are just, completely controlling every single thing that happens here in American politics, and their control over over Trump. I mean, again, this is not to absolve the American government and the American empire, but it just seems so ridiculous and against the interests of the American empire to engage in this stupidity in the Gulf. When these Gulf countries love you, they're willing to bribe the hell out of Trump, and still Trump is going on forward with this war on Iran. And so, you know, we really don't know. But one thing we do know, and that's what I emphasized before, is that Iran is constantly on call and ready for the next escalation by Trump. They have no illusion that this war is about to end early, and this is why the region as well is very much prepared for an escalation by the U.S., which of course most of them think is driven by the Israelis.
1: Amazing. Well, what's it like? Let me turn this back on you. We have a couple of minutes. How has life as a teacher, as an intellectual, changed there? Do you feel things are changing in terms of your ability to do the work? You say your students have some troubles. Those are sometimes turn into a teacher's troubles.
0: No, all the time, of course. I mean, there's a source of these troubles that if you don't get to the root, then there's no point in just getting a whole bunch of students in prison. But you know, what has happened now, and this is also very important for the audience, is that, of course, this has been, since the regime changed in 22, maybe 4 years, but especially since Khan has been jailed, and jailed in the most despicable conditions in solitary confinement. I mean, he's a leader in the history of the country that is being punished so brutally, which just gives just reveals the fact that this guy has been easily the most popular political figure in the history of the country. No question, internally, externally, by Pakistanis, absolutely no question about that. And therefore, the Pakistani, especially elite, and the military generals, and Washington, and England, and the entire Epstein class must punish this guy in the most brutal way to show an example out of him. And so, but what has happened is that, you know, outside of Pakistan, and now, I mean, because that has an impact inside Pakistan, is that people are just, bewildered and shocked. I mean, his former cricket rivals and friends, they're just like, how is it possible that such a wonderful human being who was our rival but incredibly respectful and respected can be treated this way? And so you now have very much an international media attention, which of course the New York Times and its close relationship with the Biden administration, by the way, under which the regime change operation happened, it didn't happen under Trump, even they are forced to now speak about it. The British media, where of course Khan stayed for a long time, he went to Oxford, I mean, they are now the mainstream. They are all on this story about how Khan is being treated. So there's a particular context right now emerging in which there is somewhat more space, even internally in Pakistan, to speak about it. And that's largely because a massive escalation of international solidarity now taking place with Khan.
1: Beautiful. Well, I really do want to thank you for spending the time with us, and it's always good to get a perspective from your side of the world. I wish the best for you and your students, and we hope that you will continue to keep us posted, Professor.
0: Dennis, thanks so much. Always a real joy to speak to you.
1: All right. Please stay safe. We worry about you. You are listening to Flashpoints on Pacifica Radio. Let me tell you a couple of things coming up. Renee Salcedo is taking it to the streets again. We're going to be speaking to her on Thursday. Tomorrow, we got a number of things dealing with, what's happening in terms of Israel-Palestine. We'll see if we could do some more on the ground reporting, because things are continue to break wide open there, and we're concerned. What I'd love to do now is give you a treat. I'm going to ask our wonderful

technical producer Ron, too, who is a music lover of much music, to think about a little bit of music, because we're going to give our listeners about 7 minutes, 6 minutes of music, so we can breathe and think about what we just heard. Stay with us.

And that does it for another episode of Flashpoints. Our executive producer is Dennis Bernstein. Senior producers, Miguel Gabalon Molina and Kevin Pina. Technical producer, Rod Akil. Our theme music written and produced by Charlie Lang. For questions and comments, email Dennis Bernstein at dennis@kpfa.org. Thank you for listening.

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3: Good morning. It's Wednesday, September 9th, 2026. This is Up Front. I'm Brian Edwards-Tieker. On today's show, a rapidly escalating situation in Yemen, where Houthi forces appear to be back in an air war with Saudi Arabia and a ground war with the Saudi-backed internationally recognized government of Yemen. We're going to speak to Annalise Shaleen, who is former State Department Government Foreign Affairs Officer. She quit over Gaza and now works at the Quincy Institute. Then in the second half of our program, we'll move from hot wars to trade wars and talk about the escalations in the conflict between Donald Trump and Canada. We'll speak to Lori Wallach, who's director of the Rethink Trade Program at the American Economic Liberties Project. All that and more coming up next, after the news.
4: I'm Max Pringle with these headlines. The price of oil shot up over $100 per barrel on Wednesday as the U.S. war with Iran continues to disrupt the flow of crude. It's the first time the price of oil has passed the $100 per barrel mark in nearly 6 weeks. Jagrute Darve has more.
5: U.S. CENTCOM Central Command said that their forces destroyed five Iranian crude oil carriers after the IRGC troops targeted a U.S. Navy warship with ballistic missiles twice over the last 2 days. They say the U.S. warship successfully evaded the attempted Iranian attacks and continued to patrol regional waters, and they said no American personnel were harmed.
4: That's Jagrute Darve. The Iran-backed Houthi rebels in Yemen say that Saudi-backed forces have launched dozens of airstrikes across four provinces. The escalation follows Houthi attacks on oil facilities in Saudi Arabia that injured over 70 people. The conflict has intensified, shattering a four-year truce in Yemen's civil war. The Yemen civil war lasted about a decade and led to some 400,000 deaths. UN Special Envoy for Yemen Hans Grunberg said the missile and drone attacks by Yemen's Houthi rebels on Saudi Arabia threatened to widen the conflict and put civilians at risk. Separately, Iranian state media said Iranian forces struck several tankers and two U.S. ships in retaliation for U.S. strikes on Iranian ships on Tuesday. U.S. Central Command said the claims that American warships had been struck were false. British Foreign Secretary Ed Miliband has defended the decision to ban trade with Israeli settlements in the West Bank. He expressed disappointment with Israel's response, which included closing the British consulate in East Jerusalem and banning 11 British lawmakers. Miliband said that the UK's move was necessary to address what he called ethnic cleansing of Palestinians in the West Bank.
6: Britain is not silent in the face of deep injustice, and nor is it powerless. So to those who finance or facilitate illegal settlements, let me say this. You will face the full force of UK sanctions.
4: Israeli Foreign Minister Gideon Saar condemned the UK's move when announcing Israel's response.
7: The accusations made today by the Foreign Secretary in the British Parliament were outrageous lies. Any activity by a foreign state within it must be carried out with the consent of the State of Israel.
4: The ban covers imports and services related to the settlements and will take effect within 9 months. Other countries, including France and Canada, have announced similar actions. The move is largely symbolic, but highlights the growing tensions between Israel and some longtime allies over settlement policy. Hundreds of flights into and out of the UK were cancelled today due to the lingering effects of an air traffic control failure Tuesday that disrupted air travel. Ollie Barrett has more from London.
8: Major disruption continuing at UK airports on Wednesday after this air traffic control issue on Tuesday. That's described by NATS, which is the body that runs air traffic control in the UK, as having been a data processing error. Hundreds of flights cancelled on Tuesday. That means planes, passengers, crew in the wrong place all over the world. That means major disruption being knocked into Wednesday and potentially beyond as well. And NATS says it's investigating as quickly as possible to find out exactly what happened and how it can be prevented from happening again in the future.
4: That's Ollie Barrett. President Trump has escalated his trade war with Canada. The White House says the United States is banning dairy products, most alcoholic beverages, and some motorcycles from Canada. The ban will take effect September 29th and comes after Canada's retaliatory tariffs took effect earlier Tuesday on $20 billion in U.S. imports. A senior administration official says President Trump signed paperwork Tuesday outlining his justification for the ban. The documents were posted on the White House's website. Organizers are calling it a Trumpapalooza as Republicans gather in Dallas today for a first-of-its-kind two-day midterm convention featuring President Trump. The two-day event kicks off today and puts President Trump center stage, whether candidates like it or not. Some party members are skipping the affair, citing scheduling conflicts or high attendance fees. Organizers described it as a showcase for Trump's successes and Republican causes. The convention features speeches from Trump, his eldest son, and other party leaders. Democrats say the event shows Republicans are out of touch with everyday issues Americans are concerned about, like the economy and health care. Republican John Sununu will face Democrat Chris Pappas in November in the race to replace retiring U.S. Senator Jeanne Shaheen in New Hampshire. Democrats need to hold the seat to have a chance of flipping control of the chamber in November. Shaheen ousted Sununu from the Senate in 2008. Shaheen's daughter, Stephanie Shaheen, will face Republican Anthony DiLorenzo in the race to fill the seat Pappas is leaving in the 1st Congressional District. The 2nd District will be a rematch between Democratic incumbent Maggie Goodlander and Republican Lily Tang Williams. Republican Governor Kelly Ayotte will face Democrat Cindy Warmington. Republican California gubernatorial candidate Steve Hilton is proposing abolishing the DMV as a standalone state agency and capping annual vehicle registration fees at $73. It's part of his plan to make the state more affordable. Critics, including Democratic candidate for governor Javier Becerra, say the plan would mean the state would lose billions in vehicle registration revenue that pays for things like transit, highway and road maintenance, and CHP services. A heat advisory is in effect today for much of the Bay Area, highs near 100, lows tonight in the 60s. A heat advisory is also in place for the Central Valley, highs around 100, lows tonight in the 70s. Those are the headlines. I'm Max Pringle for KPFA.
3: Just past 7:08 this morning. Show is up front. My name is Brian Edwards-Tiekert. We're starting with the situation in Yemen, where a 2022 truce appears to be all but dead. Over the weekend, there were airstrikes in the territory controlled by Ansar Allah. That is the force commonly called the Houthis in U.S. coverage. Ansar Allah blamed a particularly deadly prison bombing on Saudi Arabia, then launched missiles into Saudi that apparently hit several refineries. Now there are more widespread Saudi bombings reported in Yemen overnight. Meanwhile, on the ground, there is renewed fighting on multiple fronts between Houthi forces, the Saudi-backed internationally recognized government of Yemen, and a faction of that government's coalition that appears to be trying to create a independent zone in the south. Two big reasons this matters. The first is that before that 2022 truce, Yemen's civil war created one of the worst humanitarian crises in the world, killing an estimated 400,000 people. The second is that from Yemen's coastline along the Red Sea, it is pretty easy to control or at least shut down shipping through the Bab el-Mandab Strait. That is the main route through which Saudi oil gets to Asian markets now that the Strait of Hormuz is unreliable. Joining us to talk about it is Anel Shaleen. She's a research fellow in the Middle East program at the Quincy Institute. Previously, she was a foreign affairs officer in the State Department. That's a position that she resigned over U.S. support for Israel's attacks in Gaza under Joe Biden. Thanks very much for joining us.
9: Thanks so much for having me.
3: Let's go through the basics because it's been a lot of headlines in a compressed period of time. The bombings in Yemen over the weekend. Walk us through what was hit and what we know and don't know about who was responsible.
9: Yes, so you gave a really useful overview. And as you said, this really unfortunately does signal the breakdown of the truce that had held between Saudi Arabia and the Ansar Allah movement for the past 4 years. As you mentioned, this most recent exchange was attributed to the Saudi attack on the prison in Houthi-controlled territory. And then, as you said, the response did target the cities of Abha, Najran, and Jizan in southern Saudi Arabia, as well as an air base. And then, as you mentioned, there's also been fighting inside Yemen, where you have, it does get a little complicated, but the internationally recognized government, which is based in Aden, in southern Yemen, is pushing and has asserted that they will retake Sana'a, Yemen's capital, which Ansar Allah has held for the past 12 years. And they are backed by Saudi Arabia, specifically with air support, which the Houthis do not have. But as you mentioned, they're also dealing with a southern separatist group, the most prominent faction of which is known as the Southern Transitional Council, or STC, which had previously been supported by the UAE. And people may recall back in December and January when the Saudis bombed Emirati ships and insisted that the Emiratis leave rather than continue to support the Southern Separatist faction, which is seeking to establish an independent South Yemen, which existed very briefly had existed actually for a significant period of time. You had northern Yemen and then southern Yemen, which had been a portion of the British Empire and then was an independent republic, socialist republic supported by the Soviet Union, but ultimately reunified with northern Yemen following the collapse of the USSR.
3: What stake does the UAE have in encouraging a secessionist movement in the south?
9: It is in keeping with various other related efforts. You see the UAE, for example, supporting Somaliland, the breakaway province of Somalia. You see the UAE's involvement in the horrific civil war and genocide in Sudan, where they are supporting the rapid support forces, the RSF, in what has been determined to be a genocide. The UAE, in general, seems relatively more comfortable with supporting these various separatist groups, knowing that those groups will then be loyal to them. Whereas you have Saudi Arabia, for example, which tends to be quite leery of the possible destabilization that results from supporting various separatist groups. So the Saudis considered it unacceptable that the southern movement very swiftly took territory last December, which then pushed up against the Saudi border. And leaders in Saudi Arabia considered that really to be unacceptable. And so they kicked the UAE out and have asserted their control over all of the former South Yemen. But again, they aren't necessarily very popular. And this does get at an interesting aspect of this conflict, because although Ansar Allah has not provided for the Yemeni people, they have consolidated wealth and control in their own hands. And many Yemenis are quite dissatisfied with their rule. At the same time, they do tap into nationalist sentiments. And many Yemenis, even if they wouldn't otherwise support Ansar Allah, they also do not want the Saudis in charge. They don't want the Emiratis in charge. And so there's a major question here of to what extent the internationally recognized government, because it is seen as a Saudi proxy, it seems unlikely that they will be able to consolidate control or hold it.
3: Ansar Allah has been waging an offensive, apparently to try to get control of more of the coastline along the Red Sea. Why? They seem to have been effective at impacting Saudi shipping through the Bab el-Mandab Strait. What do they get out of going for more territory?
9: So Ansar Allah sees the effects of the Iran's apparent victory, or at least ability to withstand the assaults from the United States and Israel, as an opportunity for them to expand their control. And they also, although there was some speculation that with the UAE having left, that the Saudis would be able to sort of consolidate control in the south, it does not appear that that is what's happening. And so I think Ansar Allah sees this as an opportunity. Going back to one point you made earlier about the horrifying humanitarian crisis precipitated during the war, which again has been held at bay for the past 4 years during this truce. But that was largely the result of a crippling blockade that Saudi Arabia and the rest of the world imposed on northern Yemen, on the territory that the Houthis control. This was legitimated by the UN, which asserted that the world and Saudi Arabia had a right and a duty to prevent weapon smuggling from Iran to Ansar Allah. But in effect, the weapons got through anyway, but food and medicine and other basic essentials were blocked. And this is why that horrifying humanitarian crisis occurred, was as a result of this blockade. And so Ansar Allah is arguing that the Saudis have continued to maintain a blockade on their territory. And this is part of why they justify their aggression, their attacks on Saudi Arabia, and as well as their efforts to take additional control of this territory.
3: Because the more coastline they control, the harder to reimpose a blockade.
9: Yes, and the more they will be able to prevent Saudi oil from getting through the Bab el-Mandab Strait.
3: Let's talk about the Houthi missile and drone strikes, the Ansar Allah strikes on Saudi Arabia. What have we learned about their military capabilities from the reports on what they hit?
9: The Ansar Allah's military capabilities have been becoming more robust in recent years. People may or may not recall back in 2019, there was an attack on the Abqaiq and Khurais facilities in Saudi Arabia, which took out about half of Saudi oil exports. And the Houthis claimed this attack, although that has continued to be contested. At the time, it was said that the Houthis did not possess the military capability to have carried out such an attack, and instead Iran was blamed. But the Houthis have maintained that they were the ones that carried out that attack, and their subsequent ability to strike Israeli territory, for example, to strike the city of Jeddah in Saudi Arabia, as well as to strike Abu Dhabi or the UAE itself, has demonstrated that their capacity had developed significantly.
3: Do we have a good sense of why Saudi picked now for renewed airstrikes?
9: So the most recent escalation happened back in July, when there was a plane that took off from Sana'a Airport, allegedly carrying a delegation from Ansar Allah to attend the funeral of the Ayatollah Khamenei in Tehran. And prior to this, the Sana'a airport had been subject to this blockade that we discussed. It had also been bombed more recently by Israel over the course of the Ansar Allah's effort to blockade the Israeli city of Eilat in the Red Sea in response to Israel's assault on Gaza. And so when that plane tried to return, both Saudi Arabia and the internationally recognized government warned that it would not be permitted to do so. And they fired on the runway. The Saudis did so because the IRG doesn't have a functional air force. in order to prevent the plane from landing. The plane was able to land elsewhere. The people on board were not harmed. But this was sort of a test balloon that Ansar Allah is trying to assert that they have the right to use their own airport, that they have a right to their own airspace, and that they should no longer be subjected to this ongoing land and sea blockade. Hold on for a second.
3: I had understood limited use of that airport to be one of the main parts of the 2022 truce in the Yemen civil war. Was the Saudi threat against that plane a clear violation of it?
9: Yes, so you're absolutely right that the use of the Sana'a airport was a major point of contention because there were so northern Yemen is where the majority of Yemenis live because this is an area that can sustain agriculture and a larger population burden. And so many people were unable to get out of this territory without taking a very long and difficult route over land to get to the airport in Aden. And so there were limited flights that had been permitted to Amman, the capital of Jordan, but there had been no flights permitted to Tehran for years and years. And so the fact that the Houthis sort of audaciously sent this flight straight to Tehran was seen by Riyadh as an unacceptable overturning of the status quo. And so they sought to reestablish that as a red line. But in addition, the Sana'a airport has been repeatedly damaged, as I said, most recently during Israeli airstrikes on Sana'a.
3: Right, but Israel was not a party to the 2022 ceasefire, the truce.
9: No, yes. So this in the context of the U.S. and Israel firing on Yemen as a result of Ansar Allah trying to prevent ships from reaching Israel, which again, people may remember, just over a year ago when there was Signalgate, the embarrassing account of a journalist being included in a high profile signal chat of various Trump administration officials discussing whether or not to escalate the fight against Ansar Allah in Yemen, which was something that the Trump administration was carrying out on Israel's behalf.
3: All right. Let's go back to this secessionist push in the South. What has this done to relations between the United Arab Emirates and Saudi Arabia?
9: The fighting there was the clearest manifestation of the divide between Abu Dhabi and Riyadh. And until relatively recently, these two, specifically the leaders, MBS or Mohammed bin Salman, the Crown Prince of Saudi Arabia, and MBZ or the President of the UAE, Mohammed bin Zayed, were seen as allies. They had fought together. They worked together to invade Yemen in 2015 to try to retake Sana'a from Ansar Allah. And they had been seen as working together in various capacities in recent years. However, as MBS has tried to carry out Vision 2030 in his attempt to transform the Saudi economy and society, that has put him directly in competition with the UAE and its status as a hub for tourism and air travel and a financial hub. And MBS is really trying to establish Saudi Arabia as that, as playing that role in the GCC countries. And so we saw these tensions for the first time be manifested in a military capacity kinetically in December and January, where we did see the Saudis fire on Emirati ships and insist that the UAE fully withdraw from Yemen, which they had previously said that they had done, but clearly they had not fully done. They still had a presence there. And so now they say that they have withdrawn. There's been some discussion in particular as a result of the Iran war that this rift between Saudi Arabia and the UAE has faded into the background as all of the Gulf countries have faced these attacks from Iran together. But given that this the underlying structural dynamics of the rivalry have not faded away. And so it is likely that will persist.
3: I'm curious, as someone who used to work in the State Department, how you assess the role of the diplomatic arm of the U.S. government these days.
9: In general?
3: Well, specifically with Yemen. I mean, it took some amount of U.S. arm twisting on Saudi Arabia after a very large amount of lives were lost to bring about that 2022 truce.
9: To a certain extent, my interpretation of why the truce went into place and why it was able to hold for 4 years was that the Ansarullah had demonstrated that they could really do some damage to Saudi Arabia. There was an attack outside Jeddah back in spring of 2022 that threatened to cancel a Formula One race there, which completely undermined everything that MBS has been trying to do, which is to, again, transform Saudi Arabia from merely an oil-producing state to an economy that is dependent on tourism, foreign direct investment, transit. You know, he's trying to diversify his economy, and he can't do that in the context of a deeply unstable and violent neighbor. So he was willing to sign a truce with Ansarullah, and the reason it has held has more to do with Saudi restraint and the fact that they have been willing to pay to keep things quiet, relatively quiet, in Yemen. And again, I think the reason we're seeing things escalate now is because Ansarullah sees an opportunity. They see dynamics in the region as having shifted. They know that the Saudis are quite reliant now on the Red Sea to export fuel, which remains a significant portion of their economy, although they have been relatively successful at diversifying. So I think one thing that's somewhat surprising is why Saudi Arabia didn't maintain this approach. Why didn't it simply throw some more money at Ansarullah, just try to keep the Yemen issue quiet for a little longer? And from conversations with Saudi experts, they say that from Saudi's perspective, they feel that they really had to reestablish a red line. If they continued to accommodate Ansarullah or to signal that they weren't going to respond, they worried that this was simply going to invite more and more aggression or more and more efforts to shift the status quo. So from Riyadh's perspective, they needed to reestablish where their red lines were.
3: Finally, Ansarullah, and again, this is what our listeners will see referred to as Houthi forces in most U.S. coverage. They get shorthanded in our media as Iran-backed, Iran-aligned, sometimes Iran proxies. What's the exact nature of the relationship between them and the government in Iran?
9: That's a great question. So Ansarullah arose in the 90s as in reaction to efforts by Saudi proselytization. The Saudis were trying to spread Wahhabism. In contrast to the Zaydi, it's often referred to as Zaydi Shi'ism, but it is distinct from the form of Shi'ism that is dominant in Iran. And so this was absolutely an indigenous movement. This was an attempt to sort of reestablish this specific Yemeni religious identity and to push back against what was seen as Saudi foreign incursion. Excuse me. So it was a movement that had not had a particularly strong relationship to Iran. However, following there's some disagreement about when exactly support from Iran began, but it did begin and has become more robust in recent years, not unlike how Iran provided support to Hezbollah, which itself was a resistance movement to Israeli occupation of southern Lebanon, and other ways that, you know, Iran supporting Iraqi militant groups in Iraq, for example. Iran sees opportunities to provide support for these various movements, sort of not unlike how the UAE sometimes will do the same thing. So Ansar Allah has a very specific agenda. They have their own goals and objectives that they are trying to pursue. Even, for example, if the Islamic Republic of Iran were to disappear or fall apart, as Trump was apparently believed he would be able to make happen, he would still have the Houthi movement in Yemen pushing for many of the same things, regardless of their support from Iran.
3: And I think the implication when the Houthis are described as Iranian proxies is that they're taking orders from Tehran. It doesn't sound like that's the case.
9: This continues to be contested. I think some analysts would argue that they are. I think the fact that you saw Ansar Allah not becoming involved in the first several months of the conflict, following the U.S. and Israeli attacks on Iran, there was this question of is Ansar Allah going to get involved, and they didn't, and so the fact that they didn't do so may reflect the fact that they didn't think that Iran needed the help, but also they had gone through a very punishing series of airstrikes from Israel, from the United States. They were not eager to again shift that attention back to themselves and make themselves a target again. So I think that while there is certainly partnership with Iran, and again, while they don't take orders from Iran, there is, I think, increasingly a sense that they are resisting efforts by the United States and Israel and Saudi Arabia to assert control over the Yemeni people or over the Iranian people. And so, again, this sort of taps into frustration with foreign meddling that is present really, really universally.
3: All right. Anel Shaleen, we will leave it there. Thank you very much.
9: Thank you for having me.
3: Anel Shaleen's a research fellow in the Middle East program at the Quincy Institute for Responsible Statecraft, previously a foreign affairs officer in the State Department, a position she resigned over unconditional U.S. support for Israel's attacks in Gaza. That was under the Biden presidency. That takes us to 7:32. The show is Up Front. My name is Brian Edwards-Tieker. Coming up in the second half of our program, Lori Wallach is joining us to dive deep into the latest escalations in the U.S.-Canada trade war. That's next, after the news.
4: I'm Max Pringle with these headlines. The price of oil shot up over $100 per barrel on Wednesday as the U.S. war with Iran continues to disrupt the flow of crude. It's the first time the price of oil has passed the $100 per barrel mark in nearly 6 weeks. Jagrute Darve has more.
5: U.S. CENTCOM Central Command said that their forces destroyed five Iranian crude oil carriers after the IRGC troops targeted a U.S. Navy warship with ballistic missiles twice over the last 2 days. They say the U.S. warship successfully evaded the attempted Iranian attacks and continue to patrol regional waters, and they said no American personnel were harmed.
4: That's Jagrute Darve. President Trump has escalated his trade war with Canada. The White House says the United States is banning dairy products, most alcoholic beverages, and some motorcycles from Canada. The ban will take effect September 29th and comes after Canada's retaliatory tariffs took effect earlier Tuesday on $20 billion in U.S. imports. A senior administration official says President Trump signed paperwork Tuesday outlining his justification for the ban. The documents were posted on the White House's website. Organizers are calling it a Trumpapalooza as Republicans gather in Dallas today for a first-of-its-kind two-day midterm convention featuring President Trump. The two-day event kicks off today and puts President Trump center stage, whether candidates like it or not. Some party members are skipping the affair, citing scheduling conflicts or high attendance fees. Organizers described it as a showcase for Trump's successes and Republican causes. The convention features speeches from Trump, his eldest son, and other party leaders. Democrats say the event shows Republicans are out of touch with everyday issues Americans are concerned about, like the economy and health care. Republican California gubernatorial candidate Steve Hilton is proposing abolishing the DMV as a standalone state agency and capping annual vehicle registration fees at $73. It's part of his plan to make the state more affordable. Critics, including Democratic candidate for governor Javier Becerra, say the plan would mean the state would lose billions in vehicle registration revenue that pays for things like transit, highway and road maintenance, and CHP services. A heat advisory is in effect today for much of the Bay Area, highs near 100, lows tonight in the 60s. A heat advisory is also in place for the Central Valley, highs around 100, lows tonight in the 70s. Those are the headlines. I'm Max Pringle for KPFA.
3: It passed 7:35 in the morning. The show is up front. My name is Brian Edwards-Tiegert. We're going to move from the shooting wars to the trade wars. A couple rounds of escalation since the last time we discussed the U.S. trade war with Canada. Canada imposed what it said were dollar-for-dollar retaliatory tariffs on U.S. goods, targeting steel, aluminum, cheese, appliances, clothing, and farm equipment. The Trump administration responded yesterday by rolling out import bans on some Canadian products, including some dairy products, motorcycles, and alcohol. Kind of an open question where this all goes. The U.S. has an economy about 13 times the size of Canada's, which means Canada is somewhat more dependent on trade with the U.S. than vice versa. But we don't have the brightest people running this side of the trade war. Our guest is Lori Wallach, the director of the Rethink Trade Program at the American Economic Liberties Project, also senior advisor to the Citizens Trade Campaign. Thanks for speaking to us again.
10: Good morning.
3: I think that the brains in this fight are all on the Canadian side of the border. What do you read into the way Mark Carney's government is targeting its tariffs and import restrictions?
10: You know, I think stepping back from the whole thing, it's sort of gone from a war game, which was political and not a lot of money, to sort of a skirmish as they're throwing more money into the fight. And we're not quite at trade war. And both Carney and Trump have really good political reasons to have everyone paying attention to them throwing tariffs back and forth and calling each other names. Now, obviously, Trump started it. You will get no argument from me that it is a stupid fight to pick. Canada and the United States have relatively balanced trade. Our wage levels, our environmental and labor standards are very similar. This is not the situation, say, of the 20-some countries around the world that have persistent, very large trade surpluses with whom we have deficits because of different kinds of trade cheating with currency manipulation or busting unions to bring down wages. This is actually a partner and a neighbor with whom we have very integrated markets and balanced trade. So from the first instance, it was a stupid fight to pick. But now that we're in it, I think that both sides have a lot of interest in keeping the distraction of the fight. So, Brian, I'm worried it's not going to get settled anytime soon.
3: This has been incredibly good politics for Mark Carney. For Donald Trump, it's always hard to sort out the politics he's trying to do from the politics he's actually doing. He keeps like lighting one thing on fire to distract from the fire he lit the day before.
10: That's a very good description. I think that right now most people realize why Trump wants to be able to have an excuse for his usual tariff tantrums and name calling. He's got a war of choice with Iran and a terrible quagmire. The economy is a mess. Prices are high. His manufacturing renaissance that he keeps touting is a lie. The data is dreadful. He's down 35,000 manufacturing jobs net Since the end of the Biden administration, there has been no promised boom. Construction of factories is down 31%. The trade balance in manufactured goods, the deficit's bigger since he took office. So a lot of the things that he does not want us to look at, he is undoubtedly hoping, as you put it, to have the fire over in the fire up north that he is name-calling and renaming things and throwing tariffs around. The other thing for folks to keep in mind is that the Chinese Premier Xi, is coming to Washington for a summit on the 24th of September. And the last time there was a high-level in-person summit, we had an Art of the Squeal deal, which is the U.S. Trump made a bunch of concessions of things that had bipartisan support, you know, of things that industrial policies that regardless if it's China or any country, we can't have 90% of the world's supply of active pharmaceutical ingredients just coming from one place, China. We can't have 90% of ships, new ships being built in one place, whether or not it's China. We can't have 80% of solar panels. It's just not safe as far as climate-created disasters, new pandemics. We need more redundancy. There should be four or five supply chains around the world making that stuff. So instead of sticking to that, last time that meeting happened, Trump caved because he's trying to sort of have a bromance with another, well, with a more official autocrat. So part of Trump's distraction is that. As far as Carney, you know, a thing a lot of people in the U.S. don't know, but I hear a lot from colleagues in Canada, is he needs the distraction as much. You're exactly right, Brian. It's great politics for him. But he's in hot water up north because he is doing a bunch of very, what I would consider, un-Canadian things. He is trying to limit the right to strike and change Canadian labor law. He has gutted, like Doge style, 40,000 federal employees, which, you know, in the state of California or the United States doesn't seem like a lot of people, but that's a large chunk of people from the federal system in Canada. And unfortunately, very Trumpy, they are in scientific research, environmental enforcement, and food safety inspection. He has tried to privatize their national ports for ships and airports. He has been pushing this crazy sort of de-permitting system that all of the First Nations, the Native people in Canada, are up in arms about. And all of these moves are extremely unpopular in Canada. So being able to have a fight with Trump, where he comes off as a hero and people love him, is also suiting Carney extremely well.
3: The neoliberal reforms that you just outlined, are these things Carney justifies in terms of the necessity of waging a trade war with the United States, or are these things he's just been quietly doing while focusing all his public comments on the tit-for-tat tariffs?
10: It's the second. These are things that he did way before the trade war really kicked in. So, for instance, there's a big rollback in civil liberties called the Lawful Access Act, which would allow the government to meddle in people's computers and cell phones, which has caused, you know, enormous blowback, has nothing to do with trade, and started, you know, a year ago. And so there are a bunch of these things that the cover of the distraction of everyone rallying around their mutual hatred of Trump and Carney basically giving back as good as he gets has helped provide cover for a totally unrelated, really dreadful Prime Minister Carney, you know, notably was the central banker, not just in Canada, but also was recruited to run the UK central bank and has a long history with a lot of big multinational finance institutions as sort of his career. And that is a little bit of the mindset that came from being an alum of Goldman Sachs and Bloomberg LP and Brookfield Asset Management, that he's taken to, despite being a liberal, which is not, you know, the really left party is the NDP, but it's also not being a Tory, it's not being a conservative. He is doing a little bit of a sort of Clinton-esque, while I'm a Democrat, I'm going to get away with all these things. And he's using the fight as a way to build support. Now, he's also, though, Brian, doing some of what you suggest, which is like he just has rolled back several big regulations on big tech in Canada, and he offered in the context of the trade deal that blew up a couple weeks ago to, for instance, get rid of what's called the Online Media Act, where in Canada, the big tech platforms have to pay for the content that they are monetizing from the news media. And that law, the U.S. big tech platforms hate, and they basically insisted that that be one of the things Trump get rid of as a price to roll back the tariffs. And so Carney was all lined up to do that. He'd sack two other big tech policies. And for those, he does do the thing you suggested, where he says, oh, sorry to have to do it, but I have to do this to save us from tariffs. But of course, he doesn't support those laws in the first instance. So even though it's the flavor of option one, it's still option two.
3: Let's talk about the trajectory of the trade war, the trade skirmish, as you referred to it earlier.
10: It could become a war. This is escalating.
3: Right. Well, that's what I want to talk about, because it seems like at the end point of escalation, the stakes get higher when you start to look at the North American car manufacturing industry. Those supply chains are like very stretched across the U.S. Canadian border. Manufacturing could just shut down in a maximalist trade war.
10: So, yeah, just as a little bit of the sort of scene setting for folks wondering what the hell is this going to mean for me. So the tariffs that Canada has put as of yesterday on the U.S. on $20 billion of stuff, that's like about a half of 1% of total U.S. imports. So unless there are very specific things that that you want to be, unless there are very specific things that relate to your workplace, and autos is a very good example. Aerospace for California is another very good example.

0: So basically, if you look at, you know, if there are very specific things you normally get from Canada, like you're a fan of Ontario ice wine, a sweet dessert wine that is made there, then you're going to have a problem. That is actually tariffed. But as a general matter, or if you have to have a Canadian hockey stick, that is tariffed. Friends, pucks are not. Go figure. But if there's some specific things that are hit, you can pay a difference. But the thing that I think is the real issue is what you said, which is if this keeps escalating, so, you know, Trump's response to the tariffs on the Canadian tariffs on U.S. exports to Canada are to ban certain Canadian imports altogether. So far, it's not supply chain stuff, so it's not like auto parts. But depending on what part of the country you are in, like if you were up in the very top of, you know, Washington State, you might have more of an interest because the tier of northern states have a lot more back and forth commerce and things like liquid milk and yogurt and et cetera, which is one of the things now the U.S. is allegedly going to ban come the 29th of September. I think that my gut instinct is that we were going to see these escalating back and forth skirmishes, but I doubt we're going to get to a full-fledged trade war because it becomes not the utility for both Carney and Trump diminishes to the point it starts to cause economic problems and you start to see actual unemployment or stock market or bond market reactions. It's only useful political distraction to, as you put it, the point that it doesn't become a bigger fire than the one you're trying to distract from.
1: Yeah. I was curious about the structure of the latest round of Canadian tariffs. Among other things, they target U.S.-produced steel and aluminum, which are industrial inputs. Presumably, if Canada's importing those things, it's because they're used in domestic manufacturing. Normally, I would think of tariff policy as targeting value-added products, finished manufactured goods, not the inputs required to make them. What's the reasoning there?
0: So this is a, I think, I mean, again, I'm not in the mind of the targeters, but I think what is going on is that sort of a tit for tat reaction to the U.S. having tariffs on Canadian aluminum and steel. And the U.S. tariffs are part of, are done under an actual kosher law, unlike many of Trump's tariffs. This is actually legit. It's a provision of the Trade Act of 1970 called Section 232. And it's a mechanism where if in the global economy there is, for instance, oversupply, so there is production that's subsidized, that's flooding the market unfairly, or there are other forms of trade cheating. And in steel and aluminum, both of these things are very present and have been for some years. It's a problem worldwide. You can put up tariffs broadly to try and protect the domestic industry from being crushed by the oversupply as a national security matter. And both for domestic infrastructure and for literal national security, the supply of aluminum and steel is important. So we've had these tariffs up. Now, there are exceptions to those tariffs, and there are different levels of tariff. And so, you know, a thing that is true when the administration says Canada's had the best deal, well, so's Mexico, because there are lots of exceptions that apply to any good, to those broad tariffs, to any good that actually meets the rules of the U.S.-Mexico-Canada agreement, the new NAFTA. And so, yet, there still are some tariffs on aluminum and steel, and that has really aggravated Canada. And they have, I think, countered with tariffs on U.S. aluminum and steel as a, okay, you want to tariff ours? We'll tariff yours. But you are pointing out a fact, which is those what are called intermediate goods or inputs have a different impact when they're targeted with tariffs, which is to say they can inhibit the actual production of finished goods. So Canada makes steel, Canada makes aluminum, but not necessarily the exact kinds or the sufficient amounts of the things they need, say, for the auto industry, because the markets have been so integrated. And so you have, you know, you flagged an important point there, which is this particular targeting going to end up being the Canadian government shooting its own industry in the foot? I think

0: The point, though, is, you know, while trying to avoid shooting themselves in the foot, to let take a 2x4 upside the head of Trump and the White House to say, all right, you get rid of yours and we'll get rid of ours.
1: I guess that gets into the brinksmanship involved in a trade skirmish. Lori Wallach, we will leave it there. Thank you so much for speaking to us.
0: Thank you for having me. And again, it's not all the aluminum and steel. It's still a relatively small amount. So let us keep our fingers crossed.
1: Lori Wallach is director of the Rethink Trade Program at the American Economic Liberties Project, also senior advisor to the Citizens Trade Campaign. That takes us to 7:53 in the morning. The show is Up Front. My name is Brian Edwards-Tieker. Before we let you go, a quick look at what's happening on the stage. Here's Richard Belinsky.
2: We live in a world of addiction, drugs, tobacco, overeating, even mindless scrolling. But the granddaddy of all addictions going back millennia is, of course, alcoholism. It's been a long time since the drunken comedy of people like W.C. Fields or even Dean Martin, and the serious stuff about actual alcoholism is always very serious. So it's a surprise and maybe a shock to see a comedy about the subject, The White Chip, by Sean Daniels, now at Marin Theater through September 20th, tells a largely autobiographical story about a young theater director who is, until he isn't, a very functioning drunk. The White Chip sets itself up as a memory play, with Stephen, our narrator, telling us how he first meets alcohol as a teenager, how the drinking continues, while work afterward as a theater director and artistic director collide with his growing love of the bottle. The White Chip itself refers to a poker chip given at AA meetings to those who first show up or to those coming back after a relapse. A new beginning, they say, a fresh start, and over the course of the play, Stephen McAllister gets a lot of them. One of the primary methods of overcoming alcohol is to trust in a higher power. But what if you're an atheist? What if religion makes you run in the opposite direction, as it does for the ex-Mormon Stephen? How can you get better if the only cure is another addiction, an addiction to a world of wishes and prayers? Ben Clark is pitch perfect as Stephen, narrator and participant in his life story. Two castmates play all the characters around him. Lindsay Kale, taking all the women's roles, most affecting as Stephen's mother, and Danny Shea, all the male roles, often escaping his usual Bay Area typecasting. The narration is serious and sardonic, always self-aware, and the action and dialogue reflect the fact that, as the playwright himself once noted, the antics of alcoholics can often be silly and side-splittingly funny, this hilarity in the tragedy. The White Chip feels so real, and Sean Daniels is so truthful in his writing, that the play could be triggering for those who have beaten addiction. And while many of us have never been in Stephen's shoes, we've all witnessed Stephen's in our lives. No matter who you are, this is a production that hits very close to home. The White Chip by Sean Daniels, directed by Lance Gardner, plays at Marin Theater through September 20th. And for more information, you can go to marintheater.org. I'm Rich Walensky on Bay Area Theater for KPFA.
1: 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A big thanks to the people who make this show. Our producer today is Alex Lalama, filling in for Kimya Akbari. Our engineer is Kirsten Thomas. My name is Brian Edwards Teeker. Max Pringle delivers the news headlines. If you're incarcerated and postal mail is your easiest way to communicate, you can always send a letter to Upfront, KPFA, 1929 Martin Luther King Jr. Way, Berkeley, California, 94704. Stay up. Stay tuned. Law and Disorder with Kat Brooks is coming your way in a bit over 2 minutes at 8 a.m.

0: visionary civil rights lawyer and founder of the Equal Justice Initiative, Brian Stevenson.
1: I continue to believe that the great evil of slavery in the United States wasn't the brutality and the violence, that was horrific, but it was the narrative we created to justify enslavement. The enduring evil of slavery was the narrative, because people who enslaved other people didn't think of themselves as immoral or indecent or unchristian. And how do you think of yourself as decent when you are pulling away a mother from her screaming children, knowing that mother will never see those children again? Well, you need a narrative. And so we created a false narrative in America where we said that black

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4: I want to be clear with you all that a new day has come. To San Francisco, to Oakland, to Baltimore, to Ferguson, to Atlanta, there is a movement sweeping this country, and we are not going to stop until you stop killing us.
5: Shut it down! Shut it down! The time for the middle ground is over, over, over, over.
6: Good morning, good morning, good morning. This is Law and Disorder. My name is not Kat Brooks. It's Malina Abdullah. And I am blessed and honored to be sitting in for her this morning. On today's show, we're going to be talking about real solidarity, black and brown unity, with Tandiwe Abdullah of Black Lives Matter Los Angeles and Mal Trejo of Students Deserve. Before we get to that, let's get with these headlines right here on KPFA and KPFA.
7: I'm Max Pringle with these headlines. A new AP NORC USA facts poll finds that Americans were more skeptical of government information than they were a few years ago, with majorities now saying they have little or no trust in federal government information about elections, foreign affairs, or the environment. Mistrust of government information has grown since 2024. Just before President Trump won a second presidential term. But it's also higher than it was at the end of President Trump's first term. This underscores how his recent attempts to dismantle parts of the federal bureaucracy may have affected public confidence in the executive branch, particularly among Democrats. The Iran-backed Houthi rebels in Yemen say that Saudi-backed forces have launched dozens of airstrikes across four provinces. The escalation follows Houthi attacks on oil facilities in Saudi Arabia that injured over 70 people. The conflict has intensified, shattering a four-year truce in Yemen's civil war. The Yemen civil war lasted about a decade and led to some 400,000 deaths. UN Special Envoy for Yemen Hans Grunberg said the missile and drone attacks by Yemen's Houthi rebels on Saudi Arabia threatened to widen the conflict and put civilians at risk. Separately, Iranian state media said Iranian forces struck several tankers and two U.S. ships in retaliation for U.S. strikes on Iranian ships on Tuesday. U.S. Central Command said the claims that American warships had been struck were false. British Foreign Secretary Ed Miliband has defended the decision to ban trade with Israeli settlements in the West Bank. He expressed disappointment with Israel's response, which included closing the British consulate in East Jerusalem and banning 11 British lawmakers. Miliband said that the UK's move was necessary to address what he called ethnic cleansing of Palestinians in the West Bank.
8: Britain is not silent in the face of deep injustice, and nor is it powerless. So to those who finance or facilitate illegal settlements, let me say this. You will face the full force of UK sanctions.
7: Israeli Foreign Minister Gideon Saar condemned the UK's move when announcing Israel's response.
9: The accusations made today by the Foreign Secretary in the British Parliament were outrageous lies. Any activity by a foreign state within it must be carried out with the consent of the State of Israel.
7: The ban covers imports and services related to the settlements and will take effect within 9 months. Other countries, including France and Canada, have announced similar actions. The move is largely symbolic, but highlights the growing tensions between Israel and some longtime allies over settlement policy. Hundreds of flights into and out of the UK were cancelled today due to the lingering effects of an air traffic control failure Tuesday that disrupted air travel. Ollie Barrett has more from London.
10: Major disruption continuing at UK airports on Wednesday after this air traffic control issue on Tuesday. That's described by NATS, which is the body that runs air traffic control in the UK, as having been a data processing error. Hundreds of flights cancelled on Tuesday. That means planes, passengers, crew in the wrong place all over the world. That means major disruption being knocked into Wednesday and potentially beyond as well. And NATS says it's investigating as quickly as possible to find out exactly what happened and how it can be prevented from happening again in the future.
7: That's Ollie Barrett. President Trump has escalated his trade war with Canada. The White House says the United States is banning dairy products, most alcoholic beverages, and some motorcycles from Canada. The ban will take effect September 29th and comes after Canada's retaliatory tariffs took effect earlier Tuesday on $20 billion in U.S. imports. A senior administration official says President Trump signed paperwork Tuesday outlining his justification for the ban. The documents were posted on the White House's website. Organizers are calling it a Trumpapalooza as Republicans gather in Dallas today for a first-of-its-kind two-day midterm convention featuring President Trump. The two-day event kicks off today and puts President Trump center stage, whether candidates like it or not. Some party members are skipping the affair, citing scheduling conflicts or high attendance fees. Organizers described it as a showcase for Trump's successes and Republican causes. Democrats say the event shows Republicans are out of touch with everyday issues Americans are concerned about, like the economy and health care. Republican John Sununu will face Democrat Chris Pappas in November in the race to replace retiring U.S. Senator Jeanne Shaheen in New Hampshire. Democrats need to hold the seat to have a chance of flipping control of the chamber in November. Shaheen ousted Sununu from the Senate in 2008. Shaheen's daughter, Stephanie Shaheen, will face Republican Anthony DiLorenzo in the race to fill the seat Pappas is leaving in the 1st Congressional District. The 2nd District will be a rematch between Democratic incumbent Maggie Goodlander and Republican Lily Tang Williams. Republican California gubernatorial candidate Steve Hilton is proposing abolishing the DMV as a standalone state agency and capping annual vehicle registration fees at $73. It's part of his plan to make the state more affordable. Critics, including Democratic candidate for governor Javier Becerra, say the plan would mean the state would lose billions in vehicle registration revenue that pays for things like transit, highway and road maintenance, and CHP services. A heat advisory is in effect today for much of the Bay Area, highs near 100, lows tonight in the 60s. A heat advisory is also in place for the Central Valley, highs around 100, lows tonight in the 70s. In the L.A. area, hot as well, highs around 100, overnight lows in the 70s. Those are the headlines. I'm Max Pringle for KPFA.
6: And my name is Malina Abdullah. I'm honored to be hosting, sitting in for Kat Brooks today, right here on Law and Disorder. If you live in Los Angeles, we have one additional headline that we will be in the streets. We will be on the front lines today at 4 p.m. and every Wednesday at 4 p.m., but especially today, to protest the district attorney, Nathan Hochman. Nathan Hochman has refused to prosecute the police who kill our people. He has not initiated the filing of charges for a single cop, including the ICE agent named Brian Palacios, who killed Black father and worker Keith Porter. So today at 4 o'clock, with the family of Keith Porter, with the family of Christopher DeAndre Mitchell, with Students Deserve, with Black Lives Matter Los Angeles, and with the Altadena fire victims, there will be a press conference and rally outside of the Hall of Injustice, 211 West Temple Street, to tell the district attorney to prosecute the people and the corporations that actually steal life. The Altadena fire victims are pushing the DA to file charges against Southern California Edison because Southern California Edison has been found to be responsible for the Altadena fire, which stole 19 lives and more than 9,000 structures. Join Black Lives Matter Los Angeles, Justice Families, and Altadena fire victims today, 4 p.m., 211 West Temple. Also, you may have been paying attention to what's going on all over the internet for the last week around Black Brown Solidarity. I'm honored to be in this conversation and have for this conversation two folks who know what Black Brown Solidarity actually looks like. Black Brown Solidarity is not just about saying that we stand in solidarity, but actually being in solidarity, being on front lines, and also having courageous conversations with each other. If you're in Los Angeles or if you've been paying attention, you know that there was a run club, Barrio Athletics, that said that they were taking over, they planned to take over Leimert Park on the sacred Sunday when Leimert Park has its marketplace. Leimert Park, if you're unfamiliar, is the last standing cultural center for Black folks in the city of Los Angeles. And so this run club planned to take over, and there was pushback. I believe it was righteous pushback that said, no, this is Black space, and you're welcome to visit, but you're not welcome to take over. And now there's a big uproar, and I think it's really, really important that we use this moment to talk about how to deepen solidarity. It doesn't have to be the pulling apart of people who should be in alliance with each other. It could be the deepening of solidarity. And two of the folks who lead me as we talk about solidarity are Tandiwe Abdullah, who is chapter coordinator for Black Lives Matter Los Angeles. They're a longtime youth organizer with Black Lives Matter Youth Vanguard, which they co-founded with their siblings. And I have the great honor of calling Tandiwe my oldest child. Also, Mal Trejo of Students Deserve. And when we talk about what solidarity looks like, how to stand on front lines together, Mal charts that course for us. They are a DJ, which I didn't even know you were that popular, Mal. I was like, oh, Mal can run it. And then somebody was like, you got Mal, DJ Mal, it's Mal on the ones and twos. I knew you were good. I didn't know that you were like fire and popular and people knew you. But Mal is a DJ, but also a student and youth organizer throughout Southern California, especially in Los Angeles and Orange County. Grateful to have you both here. And I just want to, one, give you a chance to say a couple of opening words, but then get into why Black Brown Solidarity is so important. Tandiwe, let's start with you.
11: Well, hey, I'm very grateful that I'm a part of this conversation and that this conversation is being had on a platform where it can reach more people. I think that we are long overdue for a conversation about what Black and Brown solidarity actually means. We see it on posters, right? And in stores and shops. But what work is really being done to create Black and Brown unity? And I think we're going to get into that today. I'm really grateful to, be a part of this conversation with the people who are actually doing the work to make revolution happen.
6: Ashe. Mal, what you got?
12: Good morning. Good to be on with y'all to engage in this conversation. I'm coming to y'all from Africatown in Leimert Park, also part of the neighborhood and the village. There's so many things and that have been happening this last week. And I think I'm grateful to be in conversation with people that actually I know from the village and have been in the front lines with. I think there's been a lot of outside conversations around the incident. I think it really is important to reground it in the work that matters.
6: Ashe. So for folks who are not paying attention, about week and a half ago, there was a social media post, which is when it first came to my attention, that a group called Barrio Athletics put up. And it was young brown folks in Leimert, and I'm going to give my overview and then would love for you all to hop in about how you received it, saying on, they plan to come to Leimert Park on September 6th. In fact, I'm not phrasing it right. I'm not framing it right. They didn't plan to come because everyone is welcome, but they plan to take over. That was their wording. There was going to be a Leimert Park takeover. And there were two different posts, one of a young Latinx sister and one of a young Latino brother. And I remember her seeing hers first. And she said, "Attention, South Central LA," which was the first thing she said. Then she said, "We're coming to Crenshaw." Yes, Crenshaw, which had something under there that actually rubbed me the wrong way, right? What do you mean, Crenshaw? Yes, Crenshaw. Like, you know, that. But then she's standing in front of the George Floyd fist that is one of three fists that Brother Jordan, who's a Minneapolis artist and activist, drove out here across country to erect in the park that's topped with a Pan-African flag. And here she is in this like sleek black running outfit, kind of making light of things. And clearly in my view, and this is just how I received it, had no idea what Africa Town, and Mao, I think that this speaks to the importance of having conversation with real organizers who have a stake in it. You called it Africa Town. It is Africa Town. It is Africa Town. Leimert Park is Africa Town. It is the Black Cultural Center. And to be standing in front of that fist and then say, we are taking over and we're bringing a DJ. It wasn't you, right? We're bringing a DJ, our own DJ, and we're bringing our own juice vendor. So for everybody listening who doesn't go to Leimert Park on Sundays, Leimert Park is this Black cultural center where we have hundreds of vendors and merchants, right? Many of them, I started thinking about, well, that's taken away resources from
11: order. We have a bunch of juice vendors.
6: Unique, the watermelon lady, right? Like, what's going to happen to her watermelon stand? You taking over, right? And so we have our own DJs and we have a drum circle. And so what will that mean? And I'm going to be quiet after I say just kind of the flow of things. So I commented, were you invited? Right? Did you ask anybody? And then I reached out to those who share Africa Town as our cultural center. You're in Africa Town. We know that both Students Deserve and Black Lives Matter Los Angeles are home. We have a building, the Center for Black Power in Africa Town, which is our home. It's our safe place, right? And so that's how that was received. I think there could have been a moment of building solidarity had they been open to conversation before they decided to take over. And, you know, finally I'll say, I would never as a Black woman dream of taking over Alvera Street or Boyle Heights. I've been there. And when I'm there, I give deference. When I'm there, I patronize those businesses. I would never take over Filipino Town or Chinatown. When I'm there, I'm grateful. I have tremendous gratitude and respect for the people whose space this actually is. And I know that I'm a visitor and honored to be welcomed into somebody's space, somebody's cultural home that is not mine. And so with that, I want to start with you, Tandiwe, because we were sitting together, not at first, but that night we talked about it. So do you want to start by, especially as a young person, you're still a young person, who has been raised, you were raised in Africa Town.
11: Yeah, I was. It's interesting that you say that because I just was talking with a community member recently about growing up and coming back from African school on Sundays, being taught by Maulana Karenga and other African elders about my history. We would stop in Leimert Park and we would see the Black Riders and former Panthers sitting there. And they're all Black and in their big afros, and they would sit there and teach the youth about who the Black Panthers were and are, that they're still here to pass on the wisdom, right? Jay for TMLA was born in Leimert Park. Justice for Trayvon Martin LA, which grew into what we have now as the Black Lives Matter movement. We just have so much revolutionary history as a part of Leimert, and that is who we are as Black people. Revolution is a part of our culture, right? A revolutionary politic, an African politic of resistance is a part of who we are. Even when we call it Africa Town, right? And we have this fist and we have this flag and we have this history of all these different Black-led movements. And this is the gathering spot, right? Of revolution as well, of liberation work. And so it's a little bit more frustrating to me when I see that history and that legacy be kind of trampled on. And we have other running clubs, right, in South LA. I'm going to try and keep my thoughts short, but I have so many things I want to say. We have other running clubs, right? Running is kind of seen as like a bourgeois pastime. And these other running clubs that are led by Black and brown folks knew that, right? The folks who knew that they were going to be running around the Crenshaw District or around Leimert, they said, okay, how can we make sure that we're not seen as some bourgeois imposition in this
6: name? So the run clubs that are already there.
11: Yeah. South LA Run Club, Walk Good LA. And I believe there's one other one that I can't remember the name right now. Right?
6: So these are the run clubs that are already very familiar and plugged in with Leimert. Walk Good LA will say, it says in their mission statement, they were founded out of the Black Lives Matter movement. We do lots of work together. And so there's been kind of this understanding and respect and invitation and shared purpose and vision. Is that what you're saying?
11: Yes. I mean, it's what I'm trying to say is we are able to have nice things. We are able to enjoy things, right? But as a Black people, even when we're enjoying things, we're still Black. Right? We can't enjoy life at peace, right? In an unpeaceful world that is hell-bent on destroying Black life. So this space is not only a revolutionary hub, it's a safe haven for guarding our history, our present, and our future. It's a haven for guarding all that we are as a revolutionary people, for guarding the Black radical tradition. And we're not overreacting, right? A lot of people in the comments of this debate were saying this is an overreaction for just running, right? But it's not simply just running. And if you knew the history of Leimert, then you would know that, right? That it means so much to so many people, literal movements born out of this place, right? So yeah, I have a lot more things that I can say, but, I want to end this part by just saying it's really an African space in every way. Down to the Black radical tradition that was passed to me, being taught by Panthers, being taught by elders, revolutionary leaders, music teachers, right? Community members. And this is the one place in LA where we get to live Blackly by our own Black values. And a big part of that is just the basic nature of I see you. Like, we say, I see you all the time. Oh, I see you, sister. I see you. I see you, your hair, right? But I see you. And greeting someone at the bare minimum, I've been wanting to say this. I would love to hear both of your thoughts on this. But you have to greet. If you're Black, you have to greet. You have to at least say hello. I remember when I was still playing soccer, there was a parent at the soccer field who called you after practice was done. And said, your child did not greet me today. And I got in trouble. I got in trouble. But that's how we work as African people all across the diaspora. When I was living in South Africa, it was the same way. I saw a grandchild get beat for not saying hello to the grandma's friend, right? It's the same thing everywhere. So this is Africa Town. And when you disrespect African values and teachings that we get to live by in that space, it's gonna seem like you're disrespecting Black people, right? It's going to seem like you're disrespecting Black life and Black space. And so I think that's where a lot of the outrage came from. And I know I've been talking for a long time, so would love to pass it over.
13: No, I think that was a great grounding. And Mal, you are not Black, but you also find space and are part of our home in Africatown. Do you want to talk about, can you talk about what that looks like for you?
12: Yeah, and definitely want to honor, you know, my people still in Mexico are descendants of African people too. So I think it is a beautiful thing too for me as a, and it's so interesting because when we talk about race too, like I consider myself to be a Moreno, which is a darker skinned Mexican.
13: Right.
12: Of complexion. And so I think for me, I was reflecting the fact that we were just there in the village in Africatown, calling for justice in the name of Carmelo Anthony, like literally a week before this happened, culminating Black August. And I think, also being somebody who saw this video be posted, also not knowing the person, I don't think anybody in the village knew of this person, of this club, of their level of connecting with these people beforehand. And I think there is a unsaid, knowledge, I think too, that, a lot of us know each other. I have the privilege of have worked and done culture work with Neighbor Skate Shop, with Haroon Coffee, and really rooted, right? Also with the work that we're doing in the Center for Black Power. But I do think that this was definitely a disconnect. I had seen a post this week of Latinx folks calling it anti-brownness. But you cannot at all come up with that term without acknowledging that this event within itself was rooted in anti-Blackness. People who had no connections to Black folks. People who maybe you will not see on the weekends or during the week actually in the village engaging with Black folks. So I do think in some ways I was sharing with a few friends, who were like, hey, you live in the village. Like, what's going on? And I'm like, look, I think, this incident uncovered a lot of the boiling conflicts that were already happening in the village between Black and Brown people. And I think it made way, for anti-immigrant sentiments and people who forget that there's Black migrants in our village. That ICE has literally been in our village before.
13: That's right.
12: And I think it's important to continue to honor. And I want to bring in the name of Awasika, because as y'all were saying, people in the village are always saying hi to you. He was one of the first people when I first came into the village and was walking who really greeted me and brought me into the community. So I do want to bring in him and his spirit into this conversation among so many other people, Keith Porter Jr., who we continue to fight for justice. So I think it is important that there was a disconnect with this group of people, Barrio Athletics, trying to come into the village, not knowing anybody, not knowing the process, the history rooted in Black liberation, for them to wanting to do this run club.
13: Thank you. And Mal, I should have lifted up, you are Afro-Mexican, right? You are Afro-Mexican. You are Moreno. And the Afro-Mexican identity is often erased as well. And right. So this was not an Afro-Latino event. This was an event, like you said, where people who we don't know in the village, right? And we have plenty. The first comment that I put up, I tagged Union del Barrio because they have space in the village. And we had pretty recently been doing some work and trainings with them around how to respond to ICE and how people can keep each other safe. And this is, again, like solidarity is standing up for each other. Solidarity is, and I don't know if it's always right, but I feel like when the oppressor, which we want to be very, very clear, the oppressor is white supremacist capitalism, right? When they come for either of us, they got to deal with all of us. If they come for any of us, they got to deal with all of us. And I know I've taken some heat around that because there is anti-Blackness in Latinx community. And I know that, Tandy, wait, were you with me when we were walking? And there was a brown family I'm going to assume they were migrants because they were monolingual Spanish speaking, who said some nasty stuff to me just for no reason. I was just walking by, and I live off of Crenshaw. We live off of Crenshaw, we move north of the 10 freeway now. Right. But you know, same community ish. Right. And they said something nasty, and I was just coming from an anti-ICE training. And I heard from people when I was going, Black people when I was going, they hate us. Why would you be going there? And then this family felt like they hated me off of Crenshaw. And here's what hit me. Even if they hate me, I don't want to see that baby wrestled from that mama's arms. And I will fight with her later about the BS she was talking. But we gotta make sure that we fight the white oppressor. At the same time, we have to be building solidarity. So that was a long framing, and I want to bring anybody who's listening, you're welcome into the conversation. Our phone number is 800-958-9008, 800-958-9008, if you want to get in on this conversation. Again, 800-958-9008. That's an ongoing conversation about how do we, at the same time as we fight the real oppressor, as we fight ICE, which absolutely hits Black people too. You know, we got Black Latino folks. Mal, you are evidence of that, right? That just because you're Latinx doesn't mean you're not African, right? Two, ICE is hitting African people. If we look at what's happening to Haitians especially, right? But Black migrants, African migrants, Caribbean migrants, what's happening to them, but also African Americans, right? You lifted the name Keith Porter. Keith Porter is the first American citizen. And that's not to uplift citizenry. I don't believe they get to define who's human, right? But first American citizen to be killed by ICE was not Renee Good, was not Alex Pretty. It was a Black father named Keith Porter. And so we have to fight back against ICE. And I'm going to pass it after I say this. Every time we fight back against ICE, which you rightfully did, righteously did, Mal, we said we're going to start using that word more often, righteously. We also got to fight back against police. It's not worse if you're killed by ICE, right? You shouldn't be more sympathetic because you were killed by ICE. If you're killed by any form of the state, it's F ICE is F the police, right? ICE is actually embedded in the word police, right? And so how do we kind of do that? And so I want to get to that question. How do we simultaneously work out anti-Blackness, work through kind of what solidarity looks like internally as we fight the real oppressor? Mal, let's go to you first.
12: Yeah. And I want to say too, like, you can't call the enemy on your neighbor. And for, right. You know, for me, that's right. Both police, ICE, any type of agency. We can't do that. And I think here in the village, that's known that we keep us safe and we intervene when these systems attack people, from the cops that sit in front of our building sometimes to the cops that just be patrolling the neighborhood. There's an unsaid rule, and honestly also said rule, that cops do not belong in the village, any type of agency. I do think that, like I was mentioning earlier, this run club wanting to take over in Lemur Park, Africatown, I think did uncover a lot of the boiling tensions that are happening. And we see that both in the immigrant rights movement. Doc, you and I have been to press conferences and actions where, you know, there's no Black folks, or you're the only Black person there. But we're talking about immigration, or we're talking about solidarity with Black and brown people. So I do think it does take a level of, and this is also maybe a call to action to our Latino brothers and sisters and siblings to do the work, to continue to build intentional relationships with Black folks in your community, in our movement spaces, to extend the arm of resources and actual solidarity, because we are seeing from both ends our people be killed, our people be incarcerated and pushed out, and our young people, even more so, our young people are bearing our own tensions. We can't get it together as adults and elders. Our young people are going to be the ones that are going to have to carry on these things. And so I think it is important. I have done many anti-Blackness trainings for people in the immigrants movement. And I do think that there needs to be better commitments from Latinx folks. Similar right to Black August. Study, fight, train, fight. And I think there needs to be better commitments from folks on the Latinx side to actually build those coalitions, to know what it's like to talk to Black folks, to hear Black folks out. I think in 2020, we saw through the uprisings and the murders of George Floyd, DeJean Kisee, Pizzy, Breonna Taylor, and so many other people, the influx of resources that came into our movements. But where are those resources now? And I think folks really need to look within and realize that at the same time in 2016, when ICE was massively deporting Haitians and other folks of the African continent, it was Black folks and Latinx folks that were fighting to stop those flights. And so I think there needs to be real conversations that need to happen in our movements between Latinx folks and Black folks. And we really do need to build that bridge, because like I said, we can't call the enemy on our neighbors.
13: We cannot
12: call the enemy on our neighbors, and we cannot continue to default that as a reasoning why violence must be incited between one another.
13: That's right. We have some callers. I want to go to Umaima calling in from, and tell me if I'm pronouncing your name correctly. Umaima calling in from Los Angeles. What you got for us?
14: Good morning. Yes, it's Umaima. Good morning. Thank you so much, Sister Melina, for all you do and for grounding this conversation. I'm a community member. I've been frequenting Lamert since I was a child, and it has been really just like overwhelming to hear the rhetoric from both sides around the situation. So I appreciate your context, the sisters, bringing this additional cultural context so people really understand what Lamert Park means. The young brother speaking to our youth, my son goes to Fernando Pullum Arts Center, and it means so much to so many people, the conversation around solidarity. And I really hope that this conversation that we're having now and these understandings and this messaging is something that is able to really be spread to everybody. This is something that can go viral, because these are the messages that are important. Everything that everybody's saying is important. You know, the sister that, you know, went viral and brought this to the front line, what she says is important. But I really think that we would be better if we frame things around how we're framing this conversation today in terms of how do we move forward together? How do we recognize and understand who the real, you know, enemy is, where our real focus needs to be, and what's happening to all of us? So I would just really appreciate being able to hear this conversation. This level of understanding hasn't been presented online, and it's hard to get this type of understanding out online. So I'm just so grateful that this is here on my station every morning that I listen to, that I can get to a national audience, and that we can really focus and center the conversation where it needs to be. So thank you so, so much.
13: Thank you so much for calling in, Sister Umaima. It means a lot. And of course, Fernando Pullum Center is one of the really important anchors of Africatown, of Lamert Park. We're grateful. The Fernando Pullum Center offers free, completely free, arts classes to our young people. And, it's a beautiful space. It's part of what makes, Lamert beautiful. Tandiwe, do you want to hop in?
11: Yeah, I mean, I agree with Sister Umaima. This conversation and hearing from y'all has been so beautiful and so relevant, and we're missing these conversations on social media. I want to go back to something that Mao said about the way that we interact with each other in our communities. it's no secret to Black folks that a lot of non-Black people just aren't normal about us. They're just not. They're not. And, you know, I'm trying to find another way to describe the behavior of this run club that incited so much, like, discomfort. Because it was mostly discomfort for me, yeah. Right? I'm not even mad. Like, I'm not even mad. I'm just like, this isn't normal. You just can't show up to someone's cultural space and be like, okay, I'm taking it over.
15: Right.
11: Yeah, no, I'm taking it over and you should be happy about it because this is what Black and brown unity looks like. You can't impose a vision of Black and brown unity upon people. Cause then it's not unity. It's just an imposition of your vision. And then what makes it different than, you know, colonialism, you know, not colonialism, but almost that kind of feeling, right? Like, you should be lucky that we want to be in the same space with you. That's almost the
15: answer. And that's what I heard in the Crenshaw. Yes, Crenshaw.
11: Yes, Crenshaw. Like you can't imagine that we would ever want to be here, but we made the decision on our side that we do actually want to come here and grace you with our presence. We were fine before your presence, right? We're happy to unite with you, but you didn't talk to anybody. You can't unite with someone who doesn't even know that you're trying to unite with them, right? And so that part felt very, very, disrespectful, but again, also just weird. Like antisocial almost, you know? And we're living in a very antisocial age, so people are very grateful to have in-person things to do, regardless, right? A lot of people were saying, well, they just wanted to have a space so that people can meet and gather and make friends. But we do that all the time. You can go to Lemert as one person, right? And you'll leave having a whole community if you just act right. You know, if you just talk to people, you can walk up to any person. And you know me, I like to chat. I've done this. This is tried and tested by me. I can go up to any person, young or old, any day of the week in Lemert and have a full conversation and learn their name. Probably never see them again. But in my mind, that's a new friend, right? And I want non-Black people to understand that it can be that simple, right? It doesn't have to be a big, scary thing to be in community with Black people. We welcome community, right? That is all that we are as a people. And when we're talking about, you know, migrants, and folks within our community, we have Jamaican folks, we have Haitian folks, we got Afro-Latinos in our community, we got all sorts of people from all walks of life. My Jamaican friend Gargamel, who's always making art, you know, like, it's just disingenuous to pretend that we're not down for everyone, right? That we won't fight for everyone. And it's also disingenuous to pretend that in this city of Los Angeles, right? When we're talking about police, when we're talking about ICE, I want to call in the Latino community to talk about how many of those law enforcement officers or cops, right? How many LAPD and how many ICE are Latino? How many? It's hard to pretend as if that also isn't an undercurrent of these tensions, right? When we're talking about these LAPD cars that are constantly in front of our building as BLMLA and Students Deserve. And the officers' names are something like Villegas, right? Something like that. When we are constantly dealing with Black and brown folks who we fight for. And it doesn't matter, right? It doesn't matter if you're Black or brown. If you were killed by police, we will fight for you as Black Lives Matter Los Angeles and as Students Deserve. But a lot of the times the perpetrators are wannabe white Latinos themselves. So when we're talking about anti-Blackness, it's not even just a conversation about Black people. It's a conversation about power. It's a conversation about who you see gathering together as a safe gathering, right? As something that's acceptable. how do your family's views and your community's views shape what you think about a people, right? And I think, unfortunately, our awareness of how much those institutions are shaped by this, like, LA wannabe white supremacist racial ideology within groups of color, right? Our awareness of that as Black people, because we see everything, has led many folks astray with talking about, well, we should call ICE or we should do this. We don't do that. Mm-hmm. Like Mal said, we don't call the police, we don't call ICE. But there does need to be a conversation about who really has power in this city, right? And so, yeah, Leimert Park is one of the few places where we have Black power, and we want to keep it that way. And that's not, and that shouldn't be an offense to anyone else.
13: Thank you, Tundi Way. And we're still taking your calls at 800-958-9008. Nina, are you still there from the North Bay?
16: Oh, thank you. Yeah, I so appreciate this forum and opportunity to weigh in a little bit as an older person and Angelina, who now lives in the North Bay. And I respectfully ask that we remember that some of us older folks whose parents are mixed race, who've come from other countries, came with a message of assimilate is how you survive, and it's about survival. And it's a dangerous message in some ways, and it's a useful necessity to push up and against that in solidarity. And it is hurtful and confronting to hear voices of anger and suspicion and looks of like disbelief when some of us show up and you'd have no idea what we've been through. No idea, friends. No. You know, just let's kind of look at a bigger picture here and remember notions of intersectionality and commonality and community. I loved the previous caller's remarks on that. So I'll finish with just those thoughts as an old fart. Thank you.
13: Thank you, Sister. Calling in. We have a few more minutes for listener calls. So if you want to call in, our number is 800-958-9008. I do want to offer, with the time that we have left, that it's really

0: and have courageous conversation. And I appreciate that they listened to the voices when we, you know, requested the meeting. We Love Lamert and Black Lives Matter Los Angeles had a meeting with Henry, and that's how the run was ultimately moved out of Lamert Park. But it seems that kind of this tension on their side is being exacerbated. So Tandiwe knows I've been getting all kinds of threats, people emailing my school saying they should fire me for saying that they're not going to come take over. Look, takeover was their word, not my word, right? But it's really important that we not fall into that, right? Don't call the enemies on our neighbors. I love that. I'm going to keep using it, Mal. I'll credit you, though, right? That it could be a moment of deepened solidarity. And so, Tandiwe, let's go to you first and then back to Mal. And quickly, how could this moment help deepen our solidarity and help us struggle forward?
1: Yeah, that's a great question. I think this is an opportunity for us to go back in history, re-examine some of our liberation efforts as communities, both Black folks and Latino folks. We both have a deep and strong history here in this city of resistance, right? But this is also an opportunity to look forward. I don't think we've ever had a movement struggle where we had real solidarity in any of those histories, right? And that's unfortunate. But it hasn't been to a mass scale, and I think this is an opportunity to do that, right? This is an opportunity to be together, to learn about each other, to humanize each other, right? To learn that, yes, we also, too, enjoy cultural spaces, just like I'm sure Latino folks, especially in this climate, feel safe in their communities where their culture is loudly celebrated and protected. So I think this is an opportunity for understanding and for genuine revolutionary solidarity, bigger than unity. I don't want to hear Black and Brown unity as a buzzword anymore, right? I'm sick of it. I want to see, we're all in movement space here on this call. If you're serious about Black and Brown unity, I hope to see you in the streets. I hope to see you in the movement. I hope to see you today as we organize throughout the day at our EPA protests, at our Revolutionary Org Fair at Cal State LA. So we're doing the work, and we hope to see you doing the work with us, but we're going to keep doing the work regardless. This is an invitation for everyone who wants to do it to come through, and we'll be there.
0: Ashe, ashe. And we're going to actually go past time and not do the artist in residence, because I think this conversation is really, really important. And so we're going to just go ahead and keep rocking, if you all are okay to keep rocking with me rather than cutting to the pre-recorded artist. So we're going to welcome calls to keep coming at 800-958-9008, 800-958-9008. Mal, can you answer that same question? How can we deepen solidarity? How can we use this moment to deepen solidarity? And I see you, Harold. We'll come to you next.
2: We're going to continue to be in these streets. I think there isn't a moment in the last couple of weeks where it has changed my desire and willingness and able to continue to fight for Black students, for Black youth, for Black people. To continue to have those conversations in our Latinx community about bringing people into the fold to really build coalitions that will get us free. I think that's the most important thing. I was just on the phone with Darlene from Haitian Bridge Alliance, and we were talking about how do we support the family of Pierre Damas Bell, this right. young 20-year-old Haitian boy who ultimately killed himself because of the fear of ICE. So I think there is a need and a desire and a reality that our people are calling us to continue to fight this fight. These outsiders that are continuing to divide. Cause I do think it's intentional. I do think that these things are intentional, the ways that, we're being divided. When we're seeing both Black people, both Latinx people be pushed out of our cities and incarcerated. All of that is intentional. And as Tandiwe was reminding us, it does come to who has power.

0: our city and our county funds so much money to incarcerate and police and surveil black and brown people. And I do think there needs to be a deeper conversation of how do we build coalitions to fight that, not each other. And so that's I think there is that commitment here that I have with y'all, with Brother Joseph Williams and so many other young people to continue to create better schools, to continue to create better communities, and yes, to continue spending my money in the Village as one of the last places here in LA where black culture, black power continues to thrive. So again, I will shout out our brothers at Neighbor Skate Shop, who are people that I have done a lot of cultural work with, from DJing outside of their shop to making sure that we're providing spaces for young people to feeding folks in our community. The Village has, you know, is home to me and will continue to be home to me. And I do think there's a need to deepen our solidarity, and I'm committed to that.
1: Yeah, I just want to add quickly, sorry, I know I've talked a lot, but I also wanted to mention that the Village, as of, I believe, 2023, is entirely 100% Black-owned and operated. And that's major, right, when we're talking about gentrification and push-out. This is literally the only safe haven for Black autonomy in a real way, right? BLMLA, Students Deserve It, we own our building. Black folks own every building in the Leimert Village. And that's powerful, right? And when we're talking about economic power and the power of your dollars, Mal, I'm so grateful that you're gonna continue to support Black businesses. I'm gonna continue to support. And so, yeah, I just wanted to share that.
2: Thank you, Tundiwe. And you know, I always shout out neighbors. I say, look, we can't give our money to Walmart. They be killing black people. Walmart is responsible for the murder of baby Cohen. So do not buy your child skateboard at Walmart. They're not good anyway, right? Go to Neighbor Skate Shop. Go to Queen Amina's for your jewelry. You know, we want to patronize the businesses that benefit black folks. So we're not talking about replacing white capitalism with black capitalism. What you find in the Village is really a sentiment around cooperative economics. I know we got two calls and we got 3 minutes left, so I want to go quickly to Brother Harold calling in.
3: Yes. Brother Harold. Economic, yes. Can you hear me?
2: Yes.
3: Economic conditions, they do dictate a lot, but more importantly, unity is very powerful. And what I'm so happy about is the fact they are targeting economic communities and call it black, brown, or whatever. Hey, we have to stand together. There's only one reason to stand together, because they're after all of us based on economics. They're not going after the ultra rich. They're going after the easiest prey. And trust me, I'm a hunter. Thank you.
2: Thank you. Thank you. Brother Mark is calling in from Los Angeles. What we got? 30 seconds, Brother Mark.
4: Okay. Yeah, real quick. Thank you for the conversation. If someone's going to have this conversation, what's the best way to start? Do you start with the pain, the historical reasons why this is, or do you start with the things we have in common to move forward? Thank you.
2: Thank you. So I always believe it's best to start in the streets. Start fighting our shared oppressor. That builds natural solidarity. But then once we're building together, we also then get to Tadiwe saying, come to the protest today, 4 o'clock to 11 West Temple. So we start together back to back fighting the enemy, but then we cannot ignore the conversations that have to be had because we've built trust together. This is what we do in Students Deserve. This is what we do in Black Lives Matter Los Angeles. We're running out of time. I want to make sure that we continue the conversation. We want to continue the conversation. How do people follow your work, Mal, and the work of Students Deserve?
0: Yeah, you can follow us at LA_StudentsDeserve on Instagram, also at Isamal on Instagram as well. And then come out to End Police Association's rally today.
2: Today, 4 o'clock. Tundiwe, how they follow you?
1: At Tundiwe Abdullah on Instagram. And make sure you're following at BLM Los Angeles on Instagram and BLM Grassroots on Instagram as well.
2: My name is Melina Abdullah. You can follow me at Doc Melly Mel on all social media platforms and BLM Los Angeles for the righteous work that we do all around the world. Meet us today, 4 o'clock, 211 West Temple, when we say Nathan Hochman must go, and we stand arm in arm to fight the real oppressor, build courageously with each other. Peace out, y'all.

0: they're desperate, they'll do it.
1: Yeah, I'm a little concerned about that. Don, thank you. Thank you very much. Thanks for the report. From Kansas, 49 minutes past the hour. I'll be back with you in just 1 minute. Stay tuned.

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1: I find myself defending myself, my faith, my people, my community, my fellow Americans who are Muslims. Islam and terrorism are not synonymous.
0: Ahead of the 25th anniversary of the September 11th attacks, we look at the impact of 9/11 on Muslim communities in the United States with longtime organizer Fahad Ahmed and journalist Rezina Ali. Her new book, Seasons of Fury, Four Families and the Rise of Islamophobia in America. But first, Mayor Mamdani releases 170,000 long-hidden records from the aftermath of the 9/11 attacks. We'll speak to Ben Shabbat of 9/11 Health Watch, which sued the city for release of the records.
2: Mr. Mayor, I want to thank you for being the mayor who, after 25 years, begins to answer the question, what did the city know about the dangers from the toxic cloud at Ground Zero, and when did it know it?
0: All that and more coming up. Welcome to Democracy Now!, democracynow.org, The War and Peace Report. I'm Amy Goodman. The governments of Canada, France, and the United Kingdom said Tuesday they will ban goods and some services from illegal Israeli settlements in the occupied West Bank. They joined several other U.S. allies, including Belgium, Ireland, the Netherlands, Norway, and Spain, which already have taken steps to ban imports from settlements. U.K. Foreign Secretary Ed Miliband announced the sanctions in a speech to the House of Commons Tuesday, where he accused Israel of carrying out ethnic cleansing in the occupied West Bank.
3: Ethnic cleansing is defined by the UN as a purposeful policy designed by one ethnic or religious group to remove by violent and terror-inspiring means the civilian population of another ethnic or religious group from certain geographic areas. The British government agrees that there is ethnic cleansing of Palestinians in areas of the West Bank perpetrated by settler terrorists, and all too often the Israeli government has turned a blind eye to this.
0: Miliband also tightened restrictions on UK arms exports to Israel. However, the limited embargo does not exclude the transfer of F-35 fighter jet parts. Israel responded by closing the British consulate in East Jerusalem. Far-right Minister Bezalel Smotrich declared the Oslo Accords null and void, demanding the expulsion of the British ambassador. Meanwhile, Bloomberg reports British diplomats privately told the U.S. the sanctions are largely symbolic and will have no material impact on the U.K.'s wider relationship with Israel on trade or security. Israeli Prime Minister Benjamin Netanyahu has promised to sue the newspaper Haaretz after it reported he failed to heed a warning that Hamas was planning a major operation ahead of the October 7, 2023 attacks. Haaretz said in response that it stands by its reporting. On Tuesday, the paper published excerpts of a forthcoming book by its reporters that found that UAE President Mohammed bin Zayed warned Netanyahu a week and a half before the attacks, and that the Israeli leader failed to inform his security chiefs. On Tuesday, opposition politicians accused Netanyahu of evading responsibility for security lapses and called him unfit to serve. U.S. forces bombed five Iranian tankers Tuesday, including one near Iran's main oil export terminal, Karg Island. Iran retaliated by firing missiles at a U.S. base in Jordan. Jordanian forces say they intercepted nearly all of them. Iran's Revolutionary Guard also claim retaliatory strikes on U.S. and commercial ships in the Strait of Hormuz, which normally carries a fifth of the world's oil and gas. U.S. Central Command denied Iran's claims that struck two Navy destroyers. The Strait of Hormuz has been effectively closed since the U.S. war on Iran began in late February. On Tuesday, Brent crude oil futures topped $100 a barrel, the highest fuel prices since the U.S.-Iran ceasefire collapsed in July. In Missouri, a pair of court rulings has thrown planning for November's midterm elections into chaos. On Tuesday, the U.S. Supreme Court refused to allow Republicans to use a Trump-backed map gerrymandered to target Democratic Congressmember Emanuel Cleaver's Kansas City seat. The ruling left in place a Missouri Supreme Court ruling that sends the new map to a public referendum. Hours later, U.S. District Judge Stephen Clark, a Trump appointee, ordered Missouri to use the gerrymandered map anyway, ruling switching maps after the August primary would lead to voter confusion. Judge Clark's order has been appealed to the 8th U.S. Circuit Court of Appeals. The Postal Service's Inspector General says it'll review a whistleblower's warning that the Trump administration's new mail-in voting rule could result in thousands of legal ballots being discarded. The new rule would require states to hand over lists of mail ballot recipients and use approved envelopes with unique barcodes, allowing the agency to refuse ballots that don't follow those standards. This comes as a federal judge has extended a block on the rule. The Trump administration's asked the Supreme Court to allow it to enforce the rule before the midterm elections. A federal appeals court has blocked the IRS from sharing taxpayer data with ICE. ICE had demanded the last known addresses of 1.28 million people, it says, are in the U.S. unlawfully. The three-judge panel for the U.S. Circuit Court of Appeals in Washington, D.C. found ICE's request violated laws passed after the Watergate scandal when the Nixon administration weaponized tax files against its enemies. The IRS and ICE had set up a mechanism that allowed immigration officials to submit lists to tax authorities to check against their records. Judge Cornelia Pillard wrote, quote, "The IRS is now on notice twice over regarding the legal inadequacies of its summer 2025 disclosures. The government and its personnel face steep civil and criminal consequences for willful disclosure of information," unquote. UN experts warn a sharp rise in wildfires and heat waves intensified by the climate crisis is undercutting air quality worldwide. A new report finds areas which had slashed pollution from vehicles and industry now face fresh risks from wildfire smoke, while higher temperatures brought by severe heat waves are driving up ground-level ozone. This is Lorenzo Labrador, a scientific officer of the World Meteorological Organization, which issued the report.
4: Wildfires have the potential to undermine progress made brought about by air quality measures in many countries, because no matter how clean your city or your region is, because of reduced emissions due to whatever measures you put in place, if you have a lot of pollution brought about by wildfires, that has the potential to negatively impact air quality in those regions as well. So yes.
0: A federal appeals court has ruled the U.S. Constitution does not guarantee the right to clean drinking water, rejecting a lawsuit by residents of Jackson, Mississippi, who say their city knowingly allowed them to drink tap water contaminated with lead. On Friday, a full panel of judges in the Fifth Circuit Court of Appeals ruled 10-5 to uphold the lower court's dismissal of the case, which argued city officials violated residents' constitutional right to bodily integrity under the 14th Amendment's Due Process Clause. The Trump administration is looking to obtain greater access to Venezuela's minerals, including gold. That's according to Reuters, which reports the move would open up Venezuela's mining sector to U.S. investment, giving U.S. companies access to crucial minerals. President Trump has already taken steps to control Venezuela's vast oil wealth, announcing the U.S. will take majority control of more than 65 billion barrels of Venezuelan oil reserves. The deal has been widely condemned after the abduction of former President Nicolas Maduro and First Lady Celia Flores in January. President Trump has proposed renaming the state of New Mexico New America in a series of memes he shared on social media over Labor Day weekend. Any such move would violate New Mexico's state constitution. In response, New Mexico Governor Michelle Lujan Grisham wrote, quote, "New Mexico's name isn't up for debate. It's been hours since before the United States existed," unquote. In August, President Trump issued an executive order renaming Lake Ontario Lake America. Google Maps and Apple Maps quickly complied, switching the lake's name for U.S. users of their popular app. But after MapQuest refused to comply with the name change, it saw its app surge in popularity to become the number one download in Apple's App Store. President Trump gave his executive assistant, Natalie Harp, and two other young female White House aides $45,000 each. According to financial disclosures, the payments are described as, quote, cash gift for holidays, unquote, and amount to a third of the aide's $150,000 annual salary. Walt Nauta, the director of Oval Office Operations, also reported a $20,000 gift from the president. The Trump administration's published a new study purporting to show links between support for transgender rights, left-wing authoritarianism, and political violence. The report claims without evidence the killing of the right-wing activist Charlie Kirk was connected to so-called gender ideology. The unfinished report was commissioned by the Department of Health and Human Services and conducted by researchers with Rutgers University, the Manhattan Institute, and the Network Contagion Research Institute think tank. It has neither been peer-reviewed or accepted for publication in an academic journal. In response, the Global Project Against Hate and Extremism said, quote, "This study is not a neutral scientific inquiry. Instead, it attempts to reframe a healthcare consensus as a security and radicalization concern, furthering the administration's aims of dehumanizing and abusing the transgender community," unquote. A researcher at the artificial intelligence firm Anthropic publicly resigned Tuesday, warning the race to produce frontier AI models could lead to self-improving superintelligent machines that pose an existential threat to humans. Jacob Coxon specialized in training new AI models on vast amounts of data. In a social media post explaining his resignation, he wrote, quote, "The people building AI earnestly believe it could kill us all by the end of the decade. This is not a marketing stunt. If anything, many executives and senior researchers will couch their phrasing in the press to sound sensible. But I hear the same people express fear privately. No other human activity poses this level of danger," he said. His warning comes just days after OpenAI released its most capable model yet, GPT-6 Astra, which prompted NVIDIA CEO Jensen Huang to proclaim, "AGI has arrived," referring to artificial general intelligence. Meanwhile, the Pentagon's asked OpenAI to provide it with a special version of its artificial intelligence technology designed to refuse commands as infrequently as possible. That's according to The Intercept, which reports a large language model that would aid in the process of spying on, targeting, and killing people would require a substantial relaxation of existing safeguards. In Albania, police blocked protesters from reaching the parliament Tuesday, as demonstrations against the development of a luxury resort linked to U.S. President Donald Trump's son-in-law Jared Kushner and his daughter Ivanka Trump turned violent. In the capital, Tirana, protesters pelted officers in riot gear with eggs and tomatoes. Albania's prime minister supports Kushner's development project, despite critics claiming it would cause massive environmental damage. This is a protester at Tuesday's demonstration.
5: It's keeping us more pumped and will bring here more people. They think by arresting us, by illegally keeping us in prison, they think that they can scare us, but it's kind of the opposite. Like, we are not scared. Everyone is seeing the regime here, how it is operating. So, yeah, we are not scared anymore. So we'll keep going.
0: And those are some of the headlines. This is Democracy Now!, democracynow.org, The War and Peace Report. I'm Amy Goodman.
6: And I'm Anjali Kamath. Welcome to all of our listeners and viewers across the country and around the world. This week marks the 25th anniversary of the September 11th attacks on the World Trade Center. On Tuesday, New York City Mayor Zoran Mamdani announced the historic release of more than 170,000 pages of city records from the aftermath of 9/11, some of which indicate New York City officials lied to the public about the hazardous toxins that burned and remained in the air for months, up to half a mile from Ground Zero. Mamdani also announced the settlement of two 9/11-related lawsuits. He spoke at City Hall yesterday.
7: We are together this morning to stand steadfast alongside survivors and their families and to deliver the kind of accountability around city government's response to September 11th that New Yorkers have been denied for years. I am proud to announce that our administration has settled two lawsuits between the city and 9/11 Health Watch, ending what has been a multi-year legal battle and restrictions on New Yorkers' ability to access information that can shed valuable insight on air quality and health concerns. Administration after administration has ignored those calling for answers and clarity, instead choosing to bury them in legal arguments and in red tape. We will do no such thing. As we mark 25 years, it is time for this painful chapter to end.
6: Mayor Mamdani was joined at the press conference by talk show host Jon Stewart, who's advocated for years on behalf of 9/11 first responders, survivors, and their families.
8: These people had to fight, sick and dying, for years. And I'm not saying that the information may have changed the outcomes, unfortunately, for their families, but I guarantee you, it would not have been the struggle that it was to get people to recognize that what they all knew and what we all knew who live in downtown Manhattan is that there was poison in the air and on the ground and in the windowsills and in your air conditioners and covering your pets and your clothes, and it stayed there for months.
6: And this is Congressmember Gerald Nadler speaking at Tuesday's City Hall press conference.
9: My colleagues and I, who represented Ground Zero and the surrounding communities, immediately warned local and federal officials about the health risks posed by the toxins in the air. I was screaming at the top of my lungs to protect our communities, my constituents. But officials like EPA Administrator Christine Todd Whitman and Mayor Giuliani denied claims like mine, saying the air was perfectly safe. Blasphemous. City Hall, led by former Mayor Giuliani, predicted that thousands of responders and community members would face devastating long-term health consequences from these toxins. Despite this, he stayed silent on the hazards.
0: The release of the documents comes as part of litigation brought by the advocacy group 9/11 Health Watch, which sued New York City to force the publication of the records. We're joined now by Ben Chavat, executive director of 9/11 Health Watch. Welcome to Democracy Now! Thank Give you. Us a little background. How did these documents get released? Why was it your group that's responsible for this?
10: Sure. So thank you for having me. 9/11 Health Watch was created by the state, New York State AFL-CIO. How I got here is that I was Congresswoman Maloney's chief of staff on 9/11, and I worked for her as she helped to develop the legislation that became the Zagrova Act, which provides health care. Zagrova was the detective that we named the bill after, who died in 2006. And he was the first person to have a medical examiner declare that his death was related to dying from 9/11 exposures to the toxic chemicals that were present downtown. And I worked, you know, at the time, we working for the congresswoman, we worked on the legislation. We had a real fight because the Bush administration, the Giuliani administration, all denied that there was an impact from these toxins. I just have to point out Juan Gonzalez, who was at the time the Daily News columnist, wrote several...
0: And Democracy Now.
10: And that's why I bring it up. Wrote several early columns raising questions about what was called 9/11 cough. And for that, the Giuliani administration apparently called the Daily News demanding that he be fired. And that was just an example of people like Congressman Nadler, Kimberly Flynn of Environmental Action, the local residents, including my mother, who was lived in Battery Park, was 74 at the time, was there when the towers collapsed, was evacuated over the seawall to Jersey and hitchhiked to my brother's house, and then returned in spring like everyone else because the city administration at the time said it was safe. They brought kids back to school, to Stuyvesant, but not just Stuyvesant, to all the schools, the High School of Finance, which is next door to the Stock Exchange. And they brought people back, and there were questions being raised all the time. Is it safe? And there's been a continuing sort of attempt. You know, we got involved many years later, but there were always attempts. Obviously, Juan wrote a book about it. Anthony DePalma from the New York Times wrote a book about it. There were hints about it. In 2007, Anthony DePalma mentioned the Harding memo, which was written to Deputy Mayor Harding at the time in October of 2001, which laid out that there would be 10,000 toxic claims they expected because of what was happening. But this was at the same time that they said that it was safe, that the air was safe, not just Christy Todd Whitman, but the city administration. And the latest sort of effort was really after Congressman Nadler and my old boss, Congresswoman Maloney, wrote a letter to then-Mayor de Blasio in 2021 to say it's the 20th anniversary, it's time for the city to sort of say what it knew. Mayor de Blasio didn't respond to that. They wrote to Mayor Adams when he was coming in, who was a 9/11 responder himself, and Mayor Adams responded, but said that he would only reveal what they knew or reveal their documents if the city got more liability protection, which was sort of like an admission of, well, what's in there? And that's really, so I went to Andy Carboy and Matt McCauley, two lawyers who, Matt is actually a 9/11 responder himself, NYPD, and I asked them to help volunteer. We filed FOIAs. And the city kept, as for, you know, FOIA is not a great process.
0: Freedom of Information Act.
10: Yeah, the Freedom of Information Act. And for whatever documents, for the Harding memo, for especially documents, because in the October, November, the Giuliani administration went to Congress. And I, you know, Mrs. Maloney was not aware of it. Mr. Nadler was not aware of it. You know, in the aftermath of 9/11, there were a lot of legislation going. Apparently, they actually inserted into the law a limit on the city's liability to no more than $350 million, which sort of says, well, why were they at the same, exactly, at the same time they were saying if the air was safe, why were they worried about liability? And that's really the core of what we were trying to get at is, and I don't fault the city in the response to the tragedy, and ultimately it's the terrorists who are responsible. But instead of mitigating the harm, they mitigated the city's liability. And instead of maybe slowing down and not bringing kids back, or maybe not bringing my mother back and other residents, they could have said, well, maybe we need to be more careful. And I just want to be clear. I'm not a responder. I've talked to a lot of responders. A lot of responders would probably have still gone and done what they did. But I think they would have liked to have known and been given that choice. And that's really the core of the issue. So we filed this FOIA. I think the really sort of the breakthrough here, because other people had done it before, and the Adams administration was just saying no all along, was that I approached Councilwoman Gail Brewer, and we were talking, and she said, well, I'll put in a bill. And her staff, doing some research, found that the last major city charter revision had given the city council the power to order the Department of Investigation to do an investigation. This power had never been exercised by the city council. She put in the resolution. At the time, Speaker Adams, Adrian Adams, supported it. And last summer, the city council passed this resolution ordering DOI to do this investigation. And then 3 weeks later, 4 weeks later, the city informed us that they had found 68 boxes. Obviously, they had said there were no boxes, there was nothing available. The way FOIL works, once they made that administrative decision, we filed what's called an Article 78, which is under New York State law, sort of demanding that asking the question, was the law followed? Once the city council acted and they, last September, I think it was, that they said they found those 68 boxes, that's when things really started to happen. And, the election happened, Mayor Mamdani came in, and we've been waiting, hoping that Mayor Mamdani would change the direction of the Corporation Council, because this is really four administrations that have not allowed people to see these documents. And
0: what's most important to you about the documents that have been released as we begin to wrap up?
10: Well, I think just that they're being seen. People will see it. Let me be clear. I don't know whether there's going to be a smoking gun or like a memo or something like that, but we've already seen there was a lot more that the city was keeping from people for actively preventing people from seeing. We won our court case. Judge Kleins, in one of our cases, found that the city violated the law, actively preventing us from receiving the documents that we were entitled to see. And, that's really the key part. And I give the mayor and then Steve Banks, the new Corporation Council, a lot of credit to that.
6: And Ben Shabbat, what's been the reaction of previous mayors from the four administrations that did not release the 68 boxes?
10: I haven't heard from them, or I haven't seen any press reports about it, of what they've said.
0: So what do you do with these documents in this last 30 seconds?
10: This is just the first batch of documents. Over the next year, there's going to be a lot more. We are working, as part of our settlement agreement, we are working with Steve Banks.
0: Banks is formerly with Legal Aid.
10: Formerly with Legal Aid, yes. And we're working with them on search terms. There's just a vast amount of these documents that have to go through.
0: That people can go through a portal and get access to.
10: People will be able to go to the portal, go to New York City, go to the New York City website. They can go through it, and they can see for themselves. And we're already hearing people saying, well, I see this. And just to say that it is difficult for the city. The city has to make sure there's no personal information. We don't want Social Security numbers. I mean, it's a vast amount of information, so it is going to take time.
0: And Mamdani has, given something like $30, $40 million.
10: It's $34
0: million.
10: And I just want to say with the mayor, it's not just about the documents. The mayor is going to be working to promote the program. I mean, before you and I were talking before this segment, you live downtown, you might qualify for it. There are so many more people who may not understand what's in the Zegrove Act, what's available for them. And more importantly, there's work that should have been done a long time ago. There's now this new, what's called a youth research cohort that the mayor is going to help to promote, to try to really do some real research that hasn't been done on those who were children at the time and to really see what their health effects have been.
0: Benjamin Shabbat, we want to thank you so much for being with us. Executive Director of 9/11 Health Watch, he participated in yesterday's news conference. His organization is the one that forced the release of these 170,000 pages of 9/11 documents. This is Democracy Now!, democracynow.org. When we come back, seasons of fury for families and the rise of Islamophobia in America. We look at what's happened in this last 25 years, the targeting of the Muslim community. Stay with us.

0: Gods by David Berkeley. This is Democracy Now!, democracynow.org, The War and Peace Report. I'm Amy Goodman with Anjali Kamat.
1: New York City Mayor Zoran Mamdani, the city's first Muslim mayor, will be attending the 9/11 commemoration ceremony this week, along with the families of victims. Former New York City Mayor Rudy Giuliani and former New York Governor George Pataki have led critics who say Mayor Mamdani should skip the ceremony. Speaking on Newsmax, Giuliani criticized Mayor Mamdani for giving a symbolic pen to his chief legal counsel, Ramzi Qasem, during the signing of an executive order establishing September 11th as an official citywide day of remembrance and service. Ramzi Qasem previously represented several detainees at Guantanamo Bay. Giuliani then went on an Islamophobic tirade against Mayor Mamdani.
2: Too many Americans fall for that Islamic propaganda, which is the reason they're taking over certain parts of America and certain parts of Europe. They have every desire to take us over. This is not, they want to be just another religion. They want to dominate us. That's what they're taught from the day they begin their extremist religious education. Mamdani is a clear supporter of that.
1: A circulating online petition that expresses concern regarding Mamdani's attendance at the ceremony has reached 100,000 signatures. This was Mayor Mamdani's response to Giuliani's remarks.
3: What I want this week to be a focus on is on the families whose loved ones were stolen from them 25 years ago in the horrific act of terror of September 11th, and a focus also on the first responders who gave everything they could to this city and to the people who came together to try and help their fellow New Yorkers.
0: For more on Islamophobia after 9/11 and its impacts on communities here in the United States, we're joined by two guests. Rezina Ali is an award-winning journalist, a New York Times contributing writer, author of the new book Seasons of Fury, Four Families and the Rise of Islamophobia in America. She's reported on the global war on terror from Egypt, Afghanistan, Iraq, and Syria. And Fahad Ahmed is the executive director of DRUM. That's DESI's Rising Up and Moving, a grassroots group for South Asian and Indo-Caribbean immigrant workers and families in New York City. He also runs DRUM Beats, one of the first organizations to endorse Zoran Mamdani during his run for mayor. We welcome you both to Democracy Now! Let's begin with Rezina. You spent years writing this book. This is a sacred week here in New York, this 25th anniversary of 9/11. Talk about what happened after 9/11, the rise of hate against people of the Islamic faith.
4: There were so many responses to 9/11. One was obviously fear and grief and shock, but another was rage. And so much of that rage was towards Muslims and those who looked like Muslims. Around the country, we obviously saw a lot of hate crimes, violent killings of actually brown people who were not Muslims, but they were actually Sikhs. There were also, in Bridgeview, outside of Chicago, a mass group of about 300 people who marched towards a mosque shouting death to Arabs. And I think what's particularly fascinating, too, is what the government did, which was in the weeks after, in the days and weeks after, they started arresting people. They started arresting Muslim and brown men and boys from streets, from their homes, from their workplaces.
1: I want to bring Fahad Ahmed into the conversation. Fahad, executive director of DRUM, DC's Rising Up and Moving. You've been a grassroots organizer with DRUM for over 25 years. Take us back to that immediate aftermath and that panic and fear that Rezina talked about. What was it like organizing, and what were people worried about, and what was going on?
5: Within a day or two after 9/11, we had printed a flyer and set up a hotline. And said, if you're facing hate crimes, if you're facing discrimination, if you're facing targeting, please reach out to us. And the calls that we started getting were largely related to people experiencing targeting by law enforcement. I remember one call being children calling us and saying, my father left for work 4 days ago, and he hasn't come home. women calling and saying police burst down my door and they grabbed my brother and my husband and I don't know where they are. Workers called and said a black van pulled up and grabbed my coworker and another guy off the street and just drove off with them. And so in New York City and in New Jersey and across the country, but particularly in New York, New Jersey, we saw these massive roundups of mostly Muslim men, or people that were perceived to be Muslim. And this included citizens, green card holders, and undocumented people. In the beginning, it was just mass roundups, and then they held them, and then they tried to figure out what is the reason that we're holding them. And sometimes they would dig up, false charge, like they would make up some charges, but most of the time they would be able to use immigrant status. And this was happening there was at least 1,200 men that were picked up this way.
0: I want to talk about one person. I want to talk about Mohammed Salman Hamdani, a New York City police cadet trained as an EMT who was headed to work at Rockefeller University with his Quran, then raced to Ground Zero. We only learned this later, attempting to save whatever lives he could at the Twin Towers, September 11, 2001. Democracy Now! Spoke to his parents on the eve of the second anniversary of his death in 2003 as they joined hundreds in a quiet procession to Ground Zero. His mother, Talat Hamdani, remembered searching for him for days.
6: The reality started to hit us at that moment. Something did happen to him. And the third day we went down to the center that they had made for the families to come and write there, give their names of their loved ones. Armory it was. Yes, it was the armory. We went down there and we registered his name and we gave our swab samples for the DNA. And we made a flyer searching for him. We put down his name as Sal Hamdani. My brother did not put down his name, the first name Muhammad, for certain reasons. And we searched for him. Nobody had seen him.
0: So while they searched for weeks through all hospitals, giving their own DNA samples, Salman's parents, they then went to Mecca to pray. As they were there, the New York Post portrayed Salman as a possible terrorist. The Post article was headlined, Missing or Hiding, Mystery of NYPD Cadet from Pakistan.
6: You know, this is what the newspaper, the Post printed a very horrible heading, you know, Missing or Hiding, and amongst the news that the way they presented it, it had, you know, insinuations that he was seen near the, at 11 a.m. he was seen near the Midtown Tunnel. And is he really hiding? Most probably, is he really missing? He's not missing, but he's hiding, and he could be one of the terrorists.
0: Talat Hamdani's mother, Talat Hamdani, told me how difficult it felt to be Muslim in the United States at the time.
6: We have nieces and nephews in second and third grade. They were that time. They were in second grade. And believe me, they changed their names. You know, some Armin became Amy and one became Mickey and the other one became Mikey. And the fourth one became Adam. And we asked them, why you changed their names? Then they said, you know, because we don't want to be called terrorists in the school. We are Muslims. So it came at that moment, you know, like a year and a half ago, like Islam and terrorism were synonymous terms. And that is where I find myself defending myself, my faith, my people, my community, my fellow Americans who are Muslims. Islam and terrorism are not synonymous.
0: Talat Hamdani, the mother of Salman, Hamdani. In fact, when she was looking for him in hospitals, she said his name was Sal because she already knew there would be discrimination. The mayor would later apologize. The police commissioner would later apologize. He's named in the USA Patriot Act. And the president, President Bush, would praise Salman for the hero that he was. How typical was this?
5: It was quite common. You know, a lot of the people that we were encountering in detention centers were people that were just picked out by other people who said that they looked suspicious. And there was just a overall framework of anybody that looks Muslim is likely complicit, and let's just round them up and figure things out. And maybe just to give an example of to the extent, we heard about Talat searching for Salman. We found a Salman Hamdani in the detention center, and it turned out to be a 53-year-old man. And, you know, there was just tons of these stories of particular neighborhoods, and in particular in New York City, Midwood and Bay Ridge, that there was just large numbers of men that just disappeared. And it was really disappearance because, as I mentioned, people would go to work and not come home. And so the campaign that we launched was Stop the Disappearances campaign. And, you know, these people were held incommunicado, without access to lawyers, without being able to contact their families, some for 6 months, some for 9 months. And there was almost like a, whatever basic constitutional rights apply, exist, do not apply in this situation.
1: Rosina, I want to go back to you. I know we've been talking about this post 9/11 dragnet and how many Muslim men were kind of caught in this. You've got the 1,200 men who were disappeared, but then you also had the special registration. So talk about that and how many people were affected, and also how the Bush administration kind of used its immigration arm to deal with what they called preventing terrorism.
4: So, you know, one of the things that we have learned over the years is that one of the failures of 9/11, one of the reasons it happened, was because of an intelligence failure, not an immigration failure. Except the Bush administration kept using immigration as a tool to clamp down on what they thought were terrorist threats. What happened after the mass arrests of the 1,200 people was that the Bush administration thought that they should do something a bit more systematic and something perhaps a bit more orderly. And they created what is called the National Security Exit Entry Registration System, NSEERS, which was basically a registry for men and boys of, you know, at least 15 years of age, from about 24 Muslim-majority countries. They had to register with the government. The result of that was that about 80,000 people registered. Thousands of them were deported, and not a single one was found to have ties with terrorism. And there has been no apology about that. And it's interesting because I actually, years later, I interviewed a few former officials asking about the NSEERS system. And I found two responses. One main response was a lot of them didn't remember that the Bush administration had instituted this. It wrecked so many lives, but officials just have forgotten. But the other response I usually get is, we did what we had to do, and it was necessary. Civil rights may have been violated, but we did what was necessary. The problem is, I don't think it was necessary. My reporting has found that actually we didn't find terrorists this way at all.
0: We're going to go into the four families that you profile in Seasons of Fury. Rosina Ali, award-winning journalist, New York Times contributing writer. And we are also speaking with Fahad Ahmed, the executive director of DRUM, DESI's Rising Up and Moving, on this week of the 25th anniversary of the 9/11 attacks and what happened after. Stay with us.

0: I'm Najat by Sunny Singh, performing in our Democracy Now! Studio. This is Democracy Now!, democracynow.org, The War and Peace Report. I'm Amy Goodman with Anjali Kamat. Our guests are Rosina Ali, author of Seasons of Fury, Four Families and the Rise of Islamophobia in America, and Fahd Ahmed, the executive director of DRUM, Desi's Rising Up and Moving. Anjali?
1: Rosina, you write about the long shadow of post-9/11 use of terrorism prosecutions and the material support laws. And you write, one of the families you write about is the family of Mateen Siraj. And he was a young Pakistani immigrant. In 2007, Siraj, then just 24, was sentenced to 30 years in prison for plotting to bomb the Herald Square subway station in New York City. Attorneys for Siraj said he was set up by a police informant to push the idea of bombing. Democracy Now! Spoke to his attorney, Martin Stolar, soon after the sentencing. If we could just go to that clip. Siraj, while they get that clip ready.
2: So Mateen Siraj was living in New York City. He was living in Queens and working in Brooklyn at his uncle's Islamic bookstore. And this was during the time of, obviously, the Iraq War. There was a lot of conversation about foreign policy and what the U.S. was doing. Mateen was very vocally critical, and he was visited one day by a man who turned out to be an undercover NYPD informant who befriended him over months and goaded him towards a plot to blow up Herald Square. Now, it is worth remembering and recognizing that there was actually no details of the plot. There were no weapons. There was no date or time set for the plot. And perhaps most critically, Mateen actually tried to back out of this plan multiple times. And yet he was still arrested by the NYPD, convicted, and eventually sentenced to 30 years in prison.
1: We have that clip ready. This is his lawyer, Martin Stolar, speaking to Amy Goodman back in 2007.
3: This young man becomes the symbol of terrorism in the United States. In essence, what we have is the New York City Police Department creating a crime so they could solve the crime and claim a victory in the war on terror. That is not the way to investigate terrorism, as far as I'm concerned.
4: Is he recorded on tape saying, I don't want to do this, I'm going to talk to
3: my daddy? He's recorded on videotape saying, I better not do this, I have to check with my parents to see if I really want to go forward with this.
1: Oh, my God. So he says he has to check with his parents, and the attorney for the case, and you as well, talk about the use of informants. So how prevalent was the use of informants at this time, and what did this do to the sort of, you know, community of Muslims in the U.S. who could be, you know, who were dealing with infiltration, being surveilled? Can you talk about how all of that was related to the prosecutions?
2: So what's fascinating to me is the difference between the pre-9/11 era and the post-9/11 era. Before 9/11, law enforcement really did not have good or closed relationships with the Muslim community, nor did they have a lot of knowledge about Islam or the Arab world. After 9/11, they were in desperate need of any ties to Muslims, and so they started recruiting informants. And they could recruit informants by paying them, or by bribing them and saying, we're going to speed up your immigration status or application. Or they would use a stick approach and say, if you don't help us, we might make things more difficult for you. Eventually, the FBI amassed a base of about 15,000 informants, which is absolutely wild. But what's so critical is that Muslims became scared of going to the mosque, of going to bookstores, of going to cafes, because these undercover informants were everywhere. They were infiltrating practically every restaurant and cafes, certainly in the tri-state area, but also around the country. You know, we have used informants in the past. The FBI

0: family have been in prison all the time, every single day. The family, it becomes hard to find work. Your own family becomes afraid. Do I stay in contact with them or do I not? If I support them, will I get targeted? And that same dynamic plays out in the community. People that were your neighbors now are like, I'm not sure. Who should I talk to? This family? Who should I talk to? And what we saw was the complete devastation of the social fabric in Muslim communities for many, many years, for almost two decades, to where people were afraid to have political conversations. And, you know, if you know anything about Muslim communities and masjids, like, that's pretty much all people do. Is you do the ritual, like religious things, and then you sit around and talk about what's happening back home, what's happening here, what do we think about the war, what do we think about this. And there were a large number of places where people said no political conversations allowed. You know, there was like Muslim student associations that started putting up signs, political conversations here are not allowed. And all of this was happening at a time that several Muslim countries were being targeted by U.S. wars, while civil rights of Muslim communities were being violated. And so our communities were in this difficult situation that at the very moment where people needed to defend themselves, there was a high level of uncertainty on can and should we talk or should we not talk? Should we engage in political activism or should we not?
1: And this, of course, all didn't begin 9/11. Rosina, you write about Abdin Jabara, co-founder of the Arab American Anti-Discrimination Committee and longtime leader of the National Lawyers Guild. In the 1970s, he exposed the Nixon administration's surveillance program against Arab Americans and forced the NSA to admit it had been spying on him, Abdin, since 1967. We spoke to him in 2013 about his groundbreaking case.
2: I had been very, very active in Palestinian support work, and one day I read in Newsweek magazine, in the Periscope section, that 26 Arabs in the United States had been targeted for surveillance and electronic surveillance. So I thought, surely some of those had been clients of mine or had talked to me on the phone about issues and so forth, and that's when I brought the lawsuit. I was surprised after all the revelations about the Snowden NSA brouhaha that nobody had looked back at what had occurred back in the 70s to show that at that time it came out in the press that over 1,600 Americans had been surveilled by the NSA.
1: So that's Abdin Jabara, former head founder of American Arab Anti-Discrimination Committee. And at the time, we had a lower third that said friend of Alex Oda. Rosina, explain.
3: So Alex Oda was one of the vice presidents of the ADC for the West Coast chapter. And in 1985, there was a bomb in that office that killed him, unfortunately. And his murder was never solved. Although, at the time, the FBI did suspect the Jewish Defense League, and there was actually a lot of conversation about the rise of terrorism in the U.S. against Arab Americans emanating from the JDL. Unfortunately, what has happened in these intervening years since then is that terrorism has become more and more aligned with Islam, and we forget that terrorists can be from any group or any ethnicity or any religion. But really what this long history shows us that how we think about terrorism and Arabs and Muslims has been a problem much longer than 9/11.
4: And where do you see, I mean, your book is called Seasons of Fury, and you trace the kind of changing Islamophobia, both through the institutions and practices and bigotry of people, but also different administrations. Where are we today, 25 years later? I mean, this is also a time of the rise of so many Muslim politicians, outspoken Muslim politicians, including our own mayor, Mayor Mamdani, who is once again facing Islamophobic attacks.
3: I would say we're probably at a really worse place than we have ever been because it is so accepted and policymakers are peddling anti-Muslim rhetoric. But just even take the example of Giuliani. It's funny to me that he apologized to Talat Hamdani because years later, he's essentially doing the same thing over again towards Mayor Mamdani.

0: by saying Muslims cannot be victims of 9/11, right? Muslims can only be the perpetrators. And this is a narrative that has been repeated over and over again, and certainly around election season.
1: And to be clear, this is about Giuliani and former Governor Pataki saying that Mamdani, the mayor of New York, should not be allowed at the ceremonies for the 25th anniversary of the 9/11 attacks.
0: Exactly, correct, yes. And one wonders how much longer do Muslims have to apologize for 9/11?
2: And Fahad, as you look back on these 25 years and, you know, your organization, Drumbeats, was one of the first to endorse Soran Mamdani, you know, how do you see the community having changed? I mean, from that time of fear and putting their heads down to now having a political voice?
3: Yeah, I think there's divergent consequences. On one hand, we are seeing a resurgence of Islamophobia at levels that is unprecedented. And at the same time, it's not as effective as it used to be. And I think part of what we see, you know, the emergence of Mayor Mamdani and some of the politicians, a lot of it is because of a lot of the organizing efforts that built the foundations in the aftermath of 9/11, that built the communities, and also just the humiliation and the resentment that the communities had for being targeted for so long, that part of the ways of, like, being able to resist back is like, all right, we've been through it enough. We're going to organize ourselves, and we're going to support people that are going to be much more aligned with the experiences and the perspectives of our communities. And so part of what we're seeing in the rise of more Muslim politicians, and you know, I don't subscribe to identity politics in terms of just identity is enough, but there is a confidence around, like, I'm not going to hide it anymore. And I think that deeply resonates with our communities who felt for two decades that they had to hide it. And I think now we're sort of seeing the response to that.
1: We want to thank you both for being with us. Thank you to Urzina Ali, author of Seasons of Fury, for Families and the Rise of Islamophobia in America, and Fahad Ahmed, executive director of Drum, Desi's Rising Up and Moving. That does it for our show. On September 17th, I'll be going home to Bayshore, New York and Long Island for the screening of Steal the Story, Please. Check our website at democracynow.org. And then September 22nd at the IFC. I'm Amy Goodman with Anjali Kamath.

0: 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Coming up next, Letters in Politics.
1: This is Pacifica Radio's Letters in Politics. On today's show,
2: these workers, they rise up, and they begin this campaign that's very organized, very strategic, very tactical, and very forceful, where they, threaten factory owners who have the machines that are taking their jobs, with a visit from Ned Ludd. And as you said, Ned Ludd is this apocryphal figure who, you know, say it out loud next to Robin Hood, Ned Ludd, Robin Hood. This movement sort of begins in and around Nottingham, the stomping grounds of Robin Hood. So there's this rich tradition of dissent.
1: A conversation about the rise of the Luddites. Our guest is Brian Merchant. He is the author of the book, Blood in the Machine, The Origins of the Rebellion Against Big Tech. That's next on Letters in Politics. But first, the news.
3: I'm Max Pringle with these headlines. A new AP NORC USA facts poll finds that Americans are more skeptical of government information than they were a few years ago, with majorities now saying they have little or no trust in federal government information about elections, foreign affairs, or the environment. Mistrust of government information has grown since 2024, just before President Trump won a second presidential term. But it's also higher than it was at the end of President Trump's first term. This underscores how his recent attempts to dismantle parts of the federal bureaucracy may have affected public confidence in the executive branch, particularly among Democrats. The Iran-backed Houthi rebels in Yemen say that Saudi-backed forces have launched dozens of airstrikes across four provinces. The escalation follows Houthi attacks on oil facilities in Saudi Arabia that injured over 70 people. The conflict has intensified, shattering a four-year truce in Yemen's civil war. The Yemen civil war lasted about a decade and led to some 400,000 deaths. UN Special Envoy for Yemen Hans Grunberg said the missile and drone attacks by Yemen's Houthi rebels on Saudi Arabia threatened to widen the conflict and put civilians at risk. Separately, Iranian state media said Iranian forces struck several tankers and two U.S. ships in retaliation for U.S. strikes on Iranian ships on Tuesday. U.S. Central Command said the claims that American warships had been struck were false. British Foreign Secretary Ed Miliband has defended the decision to ban trade with Israeli settlements in the West Bank. He expressed disappointment with Israel's response, which included closing the British consulate in East Jerusalem and banning 11 British lawmakers. Miliband said that the UK's move was necessary to address what he called ethnic cleansing of Palestinians in the West Bank.
4: Britain is not silent in the face of deep injustice, and nor is it powerless. So to those who finance or facilitate illegal settlements, let me say this. You will face the full force of UK sanctions.
3: Israeli Foreign Minister Gideon Saar condemned the UK's move when announcing Israel's response.
5: The accusations made today by the Foreign Secretary in the British Parliament were outrageous lies. Any activity by a foreign state within it must be carried out with the consent of the State of Israel.
3: The ban covers imports and services related to the settlements and will take effect within 9 months. Other countries, including France and Canada, have announced similar actions. The move is largely symbolic, but highlights the growing tensions between Israel and some longtime allies over settlement policy. Hundreds of flights into and out of the UK were cancelled today due to the lingering effects of an air traffic control failure Tuesday that disrupted air travel. Ollie Barrett has more from London.
6: Major disruption continuing at UK airports on Wednesday after this air traffic control issue on Tuesday. That's described by NATS, which is the body that runs air traffic control in the UK, as having been a data processing error. Hundreds of flights cancelled on Tuesday. That means planes, passengers, crew in the wrong place all over the world. That means major disruption being knocked into Wednesday and potentially beyond as well. And NATS says it's investigating as quickly as possible to find out exactly what happened and how it can be prevented from happening again in the future.
3: That's Ollie Barrett. President Trump has escalated his trade war with Canada. The White House says the United States is banning dairy products, most alcoholic beverages, and some motorcycles from Canada. The ban will take effect September 29th and comes after Canada's retaliatory tariffs took effect earlier Tuesday on $20 billion in U.S. imports. A senior administration official says President Trump signed paperwork Tuesday outlining his justification for the ban. The documents were posted on the White House's website. Those are the Pacifica headlines. I'm Max Pringle.
1: Good day and welcome to Letters and Politics. I'm Mitch Jezerich. I've always been fascinated by the meaning of words, and especially the history behind them. Frequently, there is a deeper story within words themselves, and we actually realize a story that is sometimes completely lost in the modern-day use of a word. My favorite and perhaps most telling example of this is the word Luddite. Today we use the word as a pejorative for someone who is scared of technology or is uncomfortable or just not good with technology. In fairness, sometimes we also use it playfully, but it's never necessarily a positive thing. But what is lost in our everyday use of the word is its very deep and consequential history. The Luddites were workers and artisans in the early 19th century who rebelled against factory owners who used machines to increase their own profits at the expense of the workers. It was a movement that became quite popular in its day, and a movement that was brutally put down, making it even more peculiar that the meaning of the word has almost become lost in our modern-day usage of it. Today we're going to be in conversation about this history. My guest is Brian Merchant. Brian Merchant is a veteran technology columnist and writer and journalist, and he is the author of the book, Blood in the Machine, The Origins of the Rebellion Against Big Tech. Brian Merchant, it's my good pleasure to welcome you to this program.
2: Oh, thanks so much for having me. Thrilled to be here.
1: This story about the Luddites, it's firmly... It's in the early 19th century, in other words, early 1800s, sort of beginning around 1811, 1812. We'll get more specific into years in a moment, but this is firmly the time of what we consider to be in the Industrial Revolution. What is happening in the world with machines in the early 1800s?
2: Yeah, in the early 1800s, you know, the biggest thing that's happening with machines is, you know, there have been some advancements, and across the 18th century and the preceding decades, there have been advancements in the ability for machines to produce large quantities of product or to do tasks more efficiently. But more importantly, and this is what often gets overlooked, is the machines are being organized into factory-like settings, right? They're being set up so that the labor can be divided and operated under an overseer or a factory boss or an owner. And so you have changes to the machinery itself. That is, it's getting more productive. And then you have sort of a particular sort of subset or class, emerging class of person who is seeking to sort of capture those productivity gains for himself, or for, you know, a relatively small group of people. Whereas previously, a lot of these machines had been used in various capacities, but under the control of a single master weaver or in a small shop that, you know, any, that people were, you know, working on equal footing. So yeah, right about that time, you have this divergence both in the mode of economic production, and you have this sort of accelerating technological productivity at that time as well. So that's when you start to see great disruption to the lives of the workers, who are more than anything accustomed to what was called the domestic system of output, where you have a cottage industry. It's these weavers and cloth workers who made up the largest industrial base of England's workforce besides agricultural workers.
1: So this is so huge.
2: It's huge. Hundreds of thousands of people. And so when you have this relatively small subset of factory owners and aspiring factory owners start to use this machinery, it is a direct threat to that way of life. It's a direct and immediate economic threat, because all of a sudden these little factories and proto factories and mini factories can work much more efficiently than one person at home, but they're also producing worse goods, because usually what you do is you get some of these new machines that can speed up production, but then you need that someone still needs someone to run it, but you want to get somebody who's cheaper than a skilled artisan, because otherwise that'd cut into your profits. So you get a child or a migrant worker or an unskilled laborer to come and, work the machines. So you really have, not what we think of as sort of displacement by automation. These jobs aren't disappearing. They're just being transferred from skilled workers to unskilled ones for the profit of the person who owns the machines. And then this makes a lot of people angry. People who've worked in this field for a long time see their wages calamitously decline. And then you see, social unrest brewing. So that's what's happening among the workforce of in England around the turn of the century there.
1: And people recognize what's happening. And I found it fascinating in your introduction, you write that even a couple of hundred years before this, people could see the danger of a machine. There was a creation, I think it was called a stocking frame, that they tried to get Queen Elizabeth, so this is like around 1600 or so, to give a license to, but she rejected it because she was like, something like this is gonna upend normal society, because it's going to put people either out of work or it's going to transform work.
2: Yeah, that was the stocking frame. That was the first, what you could argue is sort of the first machine that really kind of starts the slow roll of the Industrial Revolution. The potential of these machines to workers was immediately obvious. Same thing with the power loom when Edmund Cartwright sort of invents or sets out to try to invent the machine that will eventually mechanize the process of weaving, which for a long time, even in the early Industrial Revolution, was thought too complicated to do. He sets out to try to do it, and he sends it to Manchester, where there's a lot of, cotton workers, and says, hey, sends it to some workers and say, hey, help me figure out how to do this. Like, you guys are the experts. I don't know how to do it. And they just said, no, we know what this means. If you fix this, if you get this thing to work, we don't want any part of that, because what you're going to do is you're going to use it to try to, automate, the process of weaving, and you're going to try to, benefit from the machine at our expense.
1: Yeah. The Luddites are named after a figure by the name of Ned Ludd. Ned Ludd, is he a fictional character?
2: Yeah, we can't say for sure. The record keeping is imperfect, and it's, sort of lot, as we'll probably talk about, this was a very sort of secret society by, necessity. So you can't say for sure, but it sure seems like it's apocryphal that it was, that this was a figure who was, made up, for the benefit of these organizers, because what happens as those conditions have worsened by around 1811 or so, they're not just bad, they're intolerable to a lot of people. So there's a big, crop failure. So their harvests aren't good. You have taxes that have been ratcheted up to pay for the war against Napoleon that the British, government has been, pursuing for years and years now. And it's, everybody's tired of it. They're sick of it. And then there's a trade embargo that cuts off exports of cloth goods. So now the trade is falling. And then into this vacuum, those sort of early entrepreneurs use this opportunity to try to buy up more automated machinery, just as we might imagine them doing today. When there's trade is at a weakness, they use this as a point of leverage to try to capture more market share with their machinery, thus putting more and more skilled workers out of jobs. And finally, their backs are against the wall in 1811. These workers, they rise up, and they begin this campaign that's very organized, very strategic, very tactical, and very forceful, where they, you know, threaten factory owners who have the machines that are taking their jobs, with a visit from Ned Ludd. And as you said, Ned Ludd is this apocryphal figure who, you know, say it out loud next to Robin Hood, Ned Ludd, Robin Hood. This movement sort of begins in and around Nottingham, the stomping grounds of Robin Hood. So there's this rich tradition of dissent, and this folklore, sort of heroic element.
1: Well, that's interesting, the connection between Robin Hood and Ned Ludd. Yeah, Nottingham, yeah, Sherwood, yeah, Forest.
2: Yeah, it's by Sherwood Forest, and the legend goes that Ned Ludd was a young stocking frame knitter who was apprenticing, and his master thought that he wasn't working hard enough, so he brought him to the village magistrate, who had him whipped for not being productive enough. And Ned Ludd was a kid who, or a young man who was not inclined to take that well. So he picked up a hammer and he smashes his master's machine, and he flees into Sherwood Forest, where he starts to gather an army of like-minded men oppressed by the exploitative use of machinery. So this band of Ned Ludd's army become the Luddites, and they are not at the time mocked or scorned for being backwards looking, as the word might indicate today. They were fierce folk heroes. As they go about this campaign, where somebody will send a threatening letter to a factory owner and say, if you don't take down your machines, you'll get a visit from Ned Ludd's army. And if they don't take them down, sure enough, under the cover of night, they will get a visit from men who are organized kind of like an army regiment or a platoon might be organized. They'll hold up the overseer at gunpoint, and they march into the factory with giant hammers, and they smash the offending machines. Just the machines that are automating the work that used to be done by men, that just the machines that are violating the social contract, just the machines that are sort of disrupting the way of life. The other machinery, the other implements, the other tools, they can stay. And as they leave, they tend to say something like, if you bring back the machines, you'll get another visit, and this time we'll do the whole place. So they get off with a warning and this sort of symbolic smashing of the machine that's sort of, you know, the machine is specifically, it is both actually, you know, producing profits for the employer at their expense. So they're achieving a tactical end and smashing this thing, but it's also symbolic, right? These are the machines that are accelerating the imbalance between, you know, the rich and the poor in England at the time. So by smashing this machine, they're sending this gesture. And that's the kind of thing that makes them so popular, along with their sort of daring. It's a time when, You know, the rich are getting richer, the poor are getting poorer, and to see somebody standing up for the working man is immensely popular. So Ned Ludd gets songs written about him, hymns and poems, and he gets embraced by the romantic poets, and it's really becomes quite a popular movement, and it is based on this sort of fierce and strategic goal, which is to just dismantle the machinery that is, quote, hurtful to commonality. Not all machines. It's not unthinking. It's very strategic. It's very, very sort of well organized and well oiled, so to speak. So it's far from a knee jerk reactionary dunderheadedness. They have selected their targets with care, and they're sending a message and about what happened, the way that they think machinery should be used in society. And people respond. It was very popular. It had to be stamped out by force by the state.
1: A lot there I want to unpack. We do have some people who were Luddites who we know were real people. Two names I'm going to ask you about that come up frequently in your book, George Miller and Grosvenor Henson. Who were they?
2: Yeah. In the book, I take a sort of an individual-based approach. I try to drill down into some of the real people and kind of tell the story through their eyes as much as possible, so we get a sense of what was really animating them. And George Mellor was he's the best known Luddite, who was definitely a Luddite, who led his band of, they're called croppers, and they had a specific job, which was to sort of finish cloth. They would take these enormous shears. It was extremely difficult and extremely skilled work. So they'd take these enormous shears, and sort of once the cloth had already been produced, by the machinery, it's usually produced with this coarse, it's not finished. It's still rough to the touch. And it's not suitable to be worn, say, as like a sweater or whatever. So they take these giant shears, and you can look at pictures of them. It's hard to do them justice because they weigh 50 pounds, and they sort of run the shears over the cloth to finish it off or to smooth it off. And they're called cloth finishers or croppers. They're some of the more, sort of powerful cloth work. Their job is so important. If they do a good job, it makes a really nice garment. If they tank it, then the whole thing's ruined. So it's really important you have a good cropper. And there was a new machine that was going to start, you know, doing their job, the shearing frame. And so they organized, into some of the fiercest bands of Luddites and took on some of the most daring actions. And his story is, recorded in an oral history and also a novel that was sort of a historical novel based on real interviews. So we have a good sense of him. But he's done a duty, you know, done a tour of duty in the war against Napoleon. He has spent 7 years apprenticing as a cropper, and he gets to his job, and within just a couple of years, there are factory bosses trying to organize these machines to wipe out his trade in total. Again, that's the crucial part of the element. The community didn't agree to this. They didn't say, oh, this would be great if we had this and we could all sort of do this for cheaper. In this case, it really is a couple of guys from out of town setting up big factories outside town, trying to get a bunch of these mechanical implements, and then they just get to decide the new configuration of how technology is going to be used, because they have money, because they have power, because they have influence, and then they get to impose this new paradigm on the community. And to George and a lot of the other croppers, it feels like they're just stealing their work. They're stealing away their livelihood. It's not a democratic process. It's by force, and it looks like theft. They call it, they're stealing our bread. So George becomes starts in Nottingham. He's up in Huddersfield, which is in west, sort of the West Riding of Yorkshire. So the north, there's a whole sort of region called the Luddite Triangle, and it spans Nottingham up to sort of the Leeds area in York, and then over to Manchester and Lancashire and Leicestershire, where there's that's kind of encompasses the whole Midlands-ish of England that becomes a hub for Luddite activity. And he's up there kind of in the north. So he becomes a, for better, for our purposes, he becomes a general Ludd. He's the sort of local leader. There may have been others, but he's definitely one of them. And then he winds up leading the most famous failed Luddite raid on a huge factory called Rawfold's Mill. That winds up a failure, and they get turned away in a hail of gunfire. A bunch of Luddites die, and that's one of the turning points in the Luddite struggle. So he's a real, sort of militant labor leader who's doing what the historian Eric Hobsham would call collective bargaining by riot, and he is actually out there with the hammers and leading folks to the factory doors in under the cover of night. Gravener Henson, who you mentioned, again, not conclusive. We don't have but he was probably a Luddite too. He was probably out there with the hammer too, but he's more famous for being a sort of a reformer. While the Luddite activity swells up, and again, this is probably by design. We don't know for sure, but there are the Nottingham Luddites who are smashing a device called the wide frame that was mechanizing the production of knitted goods, like especially hose. And it was doing just a really lousy job of it. The wide frame would make two pieces of cloth that you then stitch together. And of course they'd fall apart, where a skilled knitter would make hose, in one consecutive tube all the way up. And it would last much longer, but the wide frames could churn it out stuff for very cheap. And then all of a sudden that pushed down prices for the product in general. And now the knitters who were already suffering had to compete on price with that. And so it was a huge problem. And Gravener Henson starts, he's slightly unusual for some of the working men of the time. He's a good writer. He's literate, and he's, also a very tactical mind in a different sense, where he starts agitating for reform, gathering petitions, trying to push for laws. Meanwhile, probably, that's by day, and then by night, he's probably out there, helping to organize the Luddite campaigns around Nottingham, where they're actually smashing the machines as a means of putting pressure on legislators and reformers to pass laws, because it was not a democracy at the time. You couldn't just make your case. You had to make it quite forcefully. So Gravener takes that end. Really, really interesting guy. The great British historian E.P. Thompson has designated Gravener Henson as one of just three or four men who are most crucial to sort of the formation of the modern sort of working class movement for doing a lot to sort of expand class consciousness through his writings, through his agitating, through his Luddite campaign. And what E.P. Thompson ultimately argues is that the Luddites are one of the sort of cataclysmic events in getting sort of the working class to think of itself as a working class, to experience solidarity, to say, hey, we're all in this together, because it wasn't just the cloth workers. It was also steel workers, coal workers, shoemakers, artisans of every stripe who recognized the general trends and the ways that the winds were blowing and the ways that machines were be using, even if they weren't getting used against them yet. They recognized the way that these forces were taking shape, and it was all in an effort to squeeze them, the artisan, the working guy. So they were out there with the Luddites raiding factories and marching in the streets as well. And that's something that puzzled authorities at the time. They'd say, hey, you're a steelworker. Why would you be out there in the streets? You're going to benefit from the Industrial Revolution. And the steelworker would say, not if it happens like this. Not if it happens where just a handful of guys at the top running their machines get to take the profits for themselves, and then we stay at the bottom and we stay squeezed, being forced into these working structures where we have to work for the man. You know, they understood. They weren't dumb. So they were fighting with the Luddites to try to prevent that formation from taking root. And it did result ultimately sort of in, in ensuing decades. It should be noted that at the time organizing officially, like forming a combination at the time was what it was called, was illegal. It was against the law. There are these things called the Combination Act. So technically, if you tried to form a union, you could be thrown in jail. And it was not until well after the Luddite movement sort of inspired the working classes to get together and to call for change that those laws were overturned. And that's, one of the legacies of the Luddite movement for sure.
1: This is Letters and Politics, and we are in conversation with Brian Merchant. Brian Merchant is the author of the book, Blood in the Machine, The Origins of the Rebellion Against Big Tech. You can read his writings online at bloodinthemachine.com. Brian Merchant, tell me about this was a popular movement. These weren't just some cranks. Again, getting back to this modern day usage of the term Luddite, but what's also fascinating, it had big, prominent, well-known supporters. People like the Lord Byron, the poet, and I think he was also a member of parliament, Percy Shelley, Mary Shelley, who wrote Frankenstein. And I think that's probably significant because I think Frankenstein's the first great modern book we have about technology.
2: Yeah. Yeah. No, they were, they were quite popular at the time, as I mentioned in the sort of the folkloric strain. Like, they did have people coming out in the streets. There's a while there where, even certain officials, would, after it was, they were successful doing by night, they sort of switched to just kind of, doing their raids by day. And sometimes town officials, would come out and just kind of watch and what, because they also thought that their actions were just. They were sort of cheered, by crowds who would watch them taking part in these raids and smashing the machines again, because it was just so well understood the way that the machine was being used. It wasn't that they were just smashing machines that people didn't understand and smash them. No, it was understood what was happening and who was benefiting and who was profiting and at the expense of whom. So the state couldn't let that go on, so, or in its eyes anyways, right? So they started mobilizing troops. They started passing laws that made it a crime punishable by death to break machinery. They started to mount up, the very authoritarian response. And in response to that, the young poet, Lord Byron, who was a lord, his Newstead Abbey, which was his estate, his family estate, was up right next to Nottingham, just north of Nottingham. And so he had seen this all firsthand. He saw the conditions of the working people and how much suffering they endured before they took to this, to these extremes. He knew also that they had spent 10 years, and I should have mentioned this earlier probably, but the weavers and the cloth workers, they, starting in the very first years of the new century, they started peacefully petitioning for reform. They gathered signatures. They said, hey, we need a minimum wage. We need some protections. We need some, semblance of support from the state. If all these things are just going to happen to us at once, if you're going to, tax us for the war, if you're going to, allow, these new machine owners to come in and to take our work or to, compete with us, if you're going to put a trade sanction on our biggest export market, which is the United States, they banned them from doing business with the United States because the United States was allied with France in the war at the time. So if you're going to do all that, then they said, you got to give us some sort of support. And they got laughed out of Parliament. They said, no way. You know, the free hand of the market must speak. We can't do anything to preference anybody. So for 10 years, they tried to fight peacefully before they finally, you know, were pushed into such conditions of such wretchedness and such desperation that they formed this Luddite response. And Byron had seen all that. So he was staunchly on the side of the cloth workers. And he, in fact, delivers his very first speech to the House of Lords. All lords are expected to make speeches. He gives his very first speech in defense of the Luddites as they're trying to make it a crime punishable by death to break a machine. And he really lays into the state. He gives this thundering sort of, you know, well-written, very, maybe too well-written, because it's like very showy, and he's just kind of, you know, very few people actually take it seriously. He's so young, and he's already starting to become a literary celebrity. So, you know, it's very, sort of play-like, but it endures as the most famous, sort of speech in defense of the Luddites at the time. It was by far the most powerful pro-Luddite sort of work, and he continues to publish poems in the newspapers, mostly anonymously, and he sort of really, you know, gives his support to the Luddites that way. Same with Percy Shelley, who is not yet famous but is becoming famous, and he's even more of a Luddite supporter. He actually has his wife send money to the Luddites when they're in financial trouble later in the Luddite saga. After the Luddite movement, well, it's still in the middle of the Luddism really goes on from 1811 to 1819. In the book, I really focus on the first 3 years of the movement. It's the most sort of explosive, the most momentous, and it's a lot of the main Luddites who we talk about, that their sort of involvement can be contained to that period. But it goes on until 1819 in fits and starts, and there are some more movements, and it's something that the British state has to deal with until then. And so Mary Shelley is writing Frankenstein in 1815 or so. And, you know, by then she's married to Percy Shelley, who is a huge Luddite supporter. She had grown up in London while this is all going on, her formative years. Her father is an intellectual, who one of the first anarchists, and he sort of inspires her as, you know, to think about things in a different way. And
1: her mom's Mary Wollstonecraft.
2: Talk about those parents. And then she spends some time up with these radical egalitarians up in Scotland. So she has this really formative, and she just, you know, her writing early on, she's just amazing. She's just a very natural, evocative, and quite gifted, obviously, writer. And so she carries with her all these things, and she writes Frankenstein in, you know, the latter half of the 1810s. And revises it just as the last Luddites are being hung. And it doesn't explicitly mention Luddism, of course, but it's all about a reckless man who builds technology for his own glorification and benefit, and then turns his back on the result. So a lot of scholars have argued that it's, you know, among many, one of the primary metaphors she's drawing on is the use of technology and the Luddite revolt against it in that decade. And it does sort of stamp this very early critique of, you know, reckless use of powerful technologies that we may not fully understand. But the thing that gets lost in a lot of modern day translations of Frankenstein is that her monster was very intelligent. It was not just that that he was created and then went on a rampage. And it's, you know, it's like, oh no, like, you know, Dr. Frankenstein did a bad thing. And then he tampered with forces he didn't understand. And then all hell broke loose. No, in the original Frankenstein, the monster is very intelligent, and all he wants is to be taken care of. He wants companionship. He wants his creator to try to level with him and to spend time with him, but his creator is just disgusted with him and time and again rejects him, spurns him, flees, you know, neglects him, and all, you know, to these entreaties. So that then, and then the monster embarks on this campaign of vengeance to try to force him to take care of him, decided to either build him a companion so that he's not, you know, painfully alone, basically satisfy his social conditions. And Dr. Frankenstein refuses, you know, Victor Frankenstein, just abandons him. So it's much more of a fitting parable to what was happening with the Luddites and the working classes at the time, especially because, you know, as sympathetic as the Romantics were, they were all from sort of, you know, privileged and wealthy households, and then they did still have sort of this like paternalistic kind of impulse when they're looking at the poor, you know, working man, and you know, they've been done wrong by these mighty entrepreneurs, these mighty Frankensteins. But still, it's very significant that they did sympathize, that they did write these works
1: It's interesting to me how Frankenstein, both the word Frankenstein and Luddites changed in time.
2: Yeah.
1: Because you're right. When you think of Frankenstein, you think of a monster. But of course, Frankenstein was the name of the doctor.
2: Yeah.
1: And this creation was, as you said, this very sympathetic, you know, in many ways, very sympathetic creature, which you get if you read the book, but you don't get that necessarily in the movies or, you know, we think of Frankenstein as the monster himself.
2: Yeah. Yep. Yeah. You know, I think that it's interesting. So with the Luddites, the word, a lot of work had to be done to make sure that the Luddites were remembered in ignominy, right? It was the state who from day one started publishing these pamphlets, started putting out rewards, started describing the Luddites as these, you know, these backwards looking people who had fallen under the malign influence of some, you know, dark, you know, force, some leader. And they know not what they do. Otherwise they wouldn't be smashing the machines that are their job. Can't they see that if they smash the machines and they're going to have no machines to work. And it really, the predators, they used all these words that sort of indicated that they were sort of dumb barbarians and the unwashed masses kind of, you know, it was sort of even battle for a while. I mean, the state obviously has much more power. The pamphlets, the perches, the speeches that the criminals in the halls of parliaments, you know, when they're passing these laws, they certainly have the highest stage. But as long as the Luddites, you know, had the sympathy of the masses, then there's these folk songs and things that are countervailing it. But eventually, you know, the Luddites just do get crushed. And it is important to remember that, you know, I think there's also some misconception that, like, well, the Luddites' argument lost. Like, well, the Luddites said, we should have this mode where people are working in their homes, producing cloth with machinery in their homes. And that's just less efficient. The market eventually decided that it wants more, efficient and much cheaper goods. And they're willing to tolerate, you know, a drop in quality. That's just what the market decided. That's not the case at all. You know, the state had to mobilize tens of thousands of troops. They had to forcibly put the Luddites down in a hail of gunfire. They had to, you know, they had to hang Luddites by the dozen, you know, in order to make an example of them. And then they had to, sort of embark on this propaganda campaign that more or less, you know, continues to this day, to sort of cast Luddites as dummies.
1: So that wasn't by chance that this term right. Luddite changes over time.
2: Yeah, no, not by chance. A very repetition from, you know, you could call it propaganda, right? The state has to repeat it over and over, and has to sort of, even at the famous Luddites trial, when the Luddites who participated in that attack against Rawfold's Mill and others are being tried, you know, this is the language that they're using, as like these backwards, poor wretches, the misunderstanding, like they know not what they do, and they're sort of minting this very sort of this mischaracterization as the one that's going to endure. And of course the state wins that case, so you could argue it really sort of crystallizes there as they're hanging these men. They're the losers. They tried to change the course of history. They tried to smash what they didn't like, and they lost. Look what happens when you go against technology. You lose, you get punished, you're dumb, and you're just consigned to the dustbin of history this way. So I think that is where I argue, you know, more than anywhere else, that like that Luddite really becomes a pejorative. And then again, you have all these people who have access to the levers of power, the prince regent, the prime minister, the people who run the conservative newspapers, who are subsidized by the state at the time. Luddite. And then from then on, you know, it's an uphill battle to reclaim the term. And, you know, here we are 200 years later. Chances are, you know, if you hear somebody called a Luddite, then it's somebody who is either in the tech sector or advocating for new technologies, using it to criticize somebody who doesn't like what they're doing to this day. So, yeah, the term endures.
1: I have been focusing on the history of the Luddites, but you do spend significant time in your book, Blood in the Machine, of making parallels and talking about what's happening today. Tell me about that. When you tell the story, when you research the story of the Luddites, how do you see that story in relations to what we are experiencing today?
2: Yeah. You know, there are a lot, and there are almost always a lot. You know, it goes in fits and starts, but I think the conclusion that I draw in the book is that so as long as we have this mode of technological development, that is, where people with, you know, the most resources and the most power, today you can point to Silicon Valley, where a lot of wealth and influence is concentrated in this country. Before you might have, pointed to folks who are the Ford or someone who are making the mechanized factories in the Rust Belt and building the automation technologies of the day. Before that, you could point, to the factories throughout the Industrial Revolution. But you have people who have access to power, to influence, to capital, and they get to decide the shape that technologies will take, and they will be used, regardless of whether, you know, the people who they might affect want them to be used that way. So we have this top-down, sort of profoundly anti-democratic means of producing and deploying technology that has been the norm since the Luddites lost. So basically, Luddites were fighting that. They were saying, we should all have a seat at the table in the way that these technologies are affecting working people. We should, you know, we should be able to reject certain uses. We should be able to, you know, to sort of try to talk out a way that maybe benefits both of us. They tried all those things in the run up to the Luddite uprising, and the factory owners and the politicians didn't want to listen. And today we have quite a profound example of that, where Silicon Valley just has one of the immense concentrations of capital at its disposal in all of history. It can say, oh, you have this pitch for disrupting the taxi industry with an app, and you're called Uber. Okay, great. here is literally hundreds of billions of dollars for you to try to make that a reality. Did anybody, you know, ask for, did you talk to the taxi companies or the taxi workers and to see if, see how they might feel about that? No? Oh, that's fine. We get to make the call. We're Silicon Valley. This is the way it's going to be. And so you have something like, the gig app economy where you have these companies coming in and saying, we're going to use our venture capital and our bottomless pockets, to try to undercut existing businesses so that we can employ more precarious workers to do a very similar job. You know, I think taxis are the best example, but it also applies to delivery workers, you know, carpenters and things like that on TaskRabbit that all have to compete with these, with these apps whose primary innovation is not the fact that there's a great new technology at work here. I mean, you're just pressing a button on an app. What it's basically doing is arbitrage. We're saying, okay, you know, we're going to do the same job for you, but now we can get somebody who signed up for the work on our marketplace and we don't have to pay them the same thing that like a union carpenter or a taxi worker who's been, who's protected by rates that are set by the municipality are protected by. We get to steamroll all of that because we're an app, because we're a technology. And it's very much the same argument that was being made by entrepreneurs 200 years ago, when people were coming and saying, hey, we have laws that govern our trade. You can't just use cloth. You can't just staff a child to run this machine and make cloth. We have a rule that says you have to apprentice for 7 years. And they said, well, it's different this time. We have machinery. The machinery is doing it. And lawmakers were all too eager to side with the owners of the factories and the technologies. Just like today, they were all too eager to side with Uber. So while I was writing the book, the neatest parallel was probably this rise of the gig app economy, where work was being consigned to these algorithms that were owned and facilitated by Silicon Valley companies, at the direct expense of factory workers, of warehouse workers, in the case of Amazon, because Amazon's work is precarious and, you know, often distributed by an app if you're a flex driver. But it's really crystallized after the book came out, which is in the middle of the upheaval against, the generative AI and the way that generative AI is affecting creative workers. It's almost a one-to-one parallel where in the Luddites' day, you had cloth workers who were skilled workers plying their trades with, you know, again, using the technology in their homes that they had mastered.

0: You can do that any number of times you want per month. So it's not going to be as good, but it's going to be cheaper, and it's going to probably be good enough for, you know, if for corporate use cases or whatever. So don't worry about it too much. And sure enough, it's already impacting, especially artists, copywriters, translators, creative laborers, basically, who many of whom, who have I've spoken to, have already seen their livelihoods take a major hit and seen the amount of work that they are commissioned decline. And so you have this parallel. You have some people who own the technology who are benefiting from this extreme reduction in price by offering this automated production of a, you know, creative output. And the skilled workers are suffering at the hands of OpenAI, Midjourney, you know, Google's Gemini, all of these new systems. And so that's why you really see a resistance growing among artists and creative workers who are kind of on the warpath against this stuff, in a way that's, you know, kind of unusual over the last 20 years. We have not. It's a relatively new thing for, you know, to gain this much purchase in mainstream culture. You know, people have been resisting and criticizing technology, of course, for 20 years, but it's really reached a fever pitch that I haven't seen as in my years as a technology journalist, over the generative AI issue.
1: Brian Merchant has been our guest. He has joined us to talk about the history of the Luddites. Brian Merchant is the author of the book, Blood in the Machine, The Origins of the Rebellion Against Big Tech. You can also read his writings online at bloodinthemachine.com. Brian Merchant, that was fascinating. Thank you.
0: Yeah, thanks so much for having me. This was great.
1: That does it for Letters on Politics. The show is produced by Deanna Martinez. Kirsten Thomas is our engineer. If you'd like to hear this or past shows, you could do so by going online and finding our archives at kpfa.org. I'm Mitch Chesrich, and I thank you for listening.

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It is 2 p.m. coming up next, Against the Grain.

0: today on Against the Grain. Why do poor, often sick rural people vote for Republicans even after they slash funding for Medicaid and close rural hospitals?
1: In office, the Republican Party tends to fixate on providing social scapegoats rather than policy solutions that alleviate pain. And because of that dynamic, they very rarely face any real penalty at the ballot box for doing so. And if anything, in many cases, they have gained electorally from enacting policies that are harmful for rural people.
0: Michael Shepherd describes how conservative politicians and media have successfully built support for those cuts by claiming programs like Medicaid only help city dwellers, people of color, and immigrants. From the studios of KPFA in Berkeley, California, this is Against the Grain on Pacifica Radio. I'm Sasha Lilly. Since at least when Thomas Frank asked, "What's the matter with Kansas?" many on the left have wondered why poor rural people have moved to the right politically and support Republicans who've pointedly gutted social supports for them. To explore this apparent paradox, I'm joined by the author of Rural Pain, Republican Gain, How the Republican Party is Killing Rural America and Why Democrats Are Blamed. Rural Kentucky native Michael Shepherd is assistant professor of public health and political science at the University of Michigan. Michael, can you describe the magnitude of the political shift that has taken place in rural voters' political sympathies?
1: As of 1992, rural and urban voters voted for the Democratic and Republican parties at similar rates. But starting in the late 1990s, and especially in the recession era, what we observed was a radical divergence between rural and urban Americans and their voting behaviors. And amongst folks who we would consider working class or lower income, really the divergence started in the recession era. So 2008 forward is what we're talking about. And it's been quite seismic. We're talking shifting from 50% Democratic, 50% Republican in the late 90s in rural communities down to under 30%. And in some rural areas, especially those that are lower income, upwards of 90% Republican. So we're talking about a drastic change over a relatively short period of time.
0: Can you describe the reigning explanations for why rural voters have turned toward the GOP?
1: There are a handful of interrelated arguments for how this trend has occurred or why it has occurred. I think a few things are worth noting or really pointing out. One is that since the Civil Rights Act, white voters of all incomes have shifted away slowly from the Democratic Party. But we didn't really observe a rural-urban divergence in those trends until much, much later. There are a few things that I think correspond to the timing of that change. One is NAFTA. What we really observe is that after NAFTA was signed into law and started to be enacted, rural communities that were formerly reliant on manufacturing jobs really started to drift away from the Democratic Party when those jobs disappeared. So we start to see some signs of the turn, around the 2000 election. But the recession really exacerbated these economic losses and population losses for lots of rural communities. And as a result, we see lots of folks drifted away from the Democratic Party as their jobs in their communities started to disappear. It isn't all economics, though. As I alluded to, the Civil Rights Act plays an important role because compositionally, rural areas tend to have substantially higher rates of white people in their communities. And many of these white individuals hold racially resentful attitudes. And so in addition to that slow shift away starting near the Civil Rights era, what we see is really as Barack Obama's ascension to the top of the Democratic Party ticket around 2008, a real shift in rural communities where there were higher percentages of racially resentful whites. Some part of this also, though, is about Christian identity. Rural areas have substantially higher rates of people who identify as Christians, often evangelical Christians. And we start to see in the 1990s, especially, a movement of this group of white voters away from the Democratic Party as well. I think all of these things, economic hardship, racial attitudes, and general cultural concerns or considerations have coalesced around the same times to push rural white voters, even those who are lower income or in worse health, away from the Democratic Party. And I think those are broadly the big theories that we think are contributing to what's going on. Related to that, though, are things like what some scholars have referred to as rural resentment or rural identity. I think those things are all highly correlated with one another. And if anything, resentment is being driven by economic hardship and racial attitudes. And perceptions of the importance of place are really driven by not only rural folks' positive feelings about their own communities, but these sort of cultural and economic status concerns that have become really important for rural voters over the last 20 years or so.
0: So then just to sum it up, what would you say, you know, you're talking about different factors at play, but what would you argue is crucial for this shift of rural voters to the Republican Party?
1: I think a few things have gone on that are critically important, and I tend to see them as connected. So I think, for starters, when jobs started to leave rural communities and economic opportunity became more difficult in rural communities, we see at the same time the Republican Party began to adopt a series of rhetorical strategies and policy strategies that appealed to the cultural, racial, and otherwise heartland-based or rural-based resentments and identities of rural white voters. And these rhetorical efforts, these political efforts at an elite level, basically fused feelings of being left behind, and in many cases actually being left behind, with notions that the Republican Party is the party that best represents the culture and interests of rural America, rural heartland America. At the same time, the Democratic Party was increasingly diversifying, as was the country. The political leadership of the Democratic Party became more cosmopolitan in nature, more highly educated, more likely to be on the coasts. And that contributed, I think, to a narrative for lots of rural folks that the Republican Party was just more similar on an identity basis. And so when you have economic and health hardships strike rural communities, rural voters started to turn to the party that they felt like was most similar to them or had their interests at heart. And part of this dynamic, I think, can be described as a sort of a more simple logic of government failure. So we often think that when bad outcomes arise, that voters should either turn to the party that is offering the best suggestions, policy suggestions for them, merely just vote out the incumbent that they blame for these bad things. And instead, what we see is a particularly vicious cycle where bad outcomes are contributing to resentment towards the government vaguely. Broad attitudes that the government has failed rural communities in general. And instead of opting for more government in those moments, rural people are often seeing government as not a particularly helpful solution to their problem or not a welcome solution to their problems. At the same time, the Republican Party is saying, not only is the government failing you, and not only has the Democratic Party abandoned you, They are going on to help these other groups of people who don't live in your communities that maybe many rural folks don't like. And so a perception has developed as a result of strategic efforts by the Republican Party, as well as reactions by voters that may seem somewhat sensible on their face to the hardships they face. And those things have really fused to create a particularly potent both economic and racialized backlash against government, against the Democratic Party, and in favor of the Republican Party.
0: So then, just to be clear, are you arguing that rural voters are not being, say, distracted by the culture wars? You know, an argument I think Thomas Frank made that fights over abortion or other such fights are the kind of distraction that the Republican Party waves in front of voters, and then the Republican Party kind of surreptitiously pushes through policies that then harm those rural people. Are you arguing that it's not that, but that these voters are actually supporting the cuts to their social supports that would and will hurt them?
1: Thomas Frank's original point was that there was a bait and switch going on, that the Republican Party was talking about abortion, but sneaking in cuts to social welfare programs, and that people, rural people, were being duped. I actually think it's more of a bait and rebrand or a shifting of cultural and racial considerations onto those policies that rural folks rely on. I think some of the best examples are with attitudes towards the Affordable Care Act and Medicaid, and recent efforts to cut those programs, but also state Republican decisions to not expand Medicaid under the Affordable Care Act. That was not occurring because rural voters were distracted by same-sex marriage debates. This was happening because rural voters were being led to believe that Medicaid was part of the culture wars, that the Affordable Care Act was part of the culture wars, that the Democratic Party had created these new policies that were being characterized to rural people as really only helping some of these stereotypical outside groups. There was a perception that developed as a result of a lot of this rhetoric that the ACA is actually really only good for racial and ethnic minority group members or for people who live in cities. This isn't really good for you at all. And so instead of being duped, what we instead see is that the Republican Party was able to convince lower income rural white voters that many of the policies that they benefit from are actually not that helpful for them or are more helpful for some other imagined scapegoat or outsider group. And that's really potent and really important because it means we don't have to see the world as voters being completely surprised by these outcomes that make their lives worse. In many cases, what we're seeing is that they're conscious of this. They know this is occurring, but they're doing so because they've been led to believe that this is in their interest, that these policies actually aren't very helpful for them. And there are many cases that we can see this on full display. And I think rural hospital closures are probably the best example. We saw coming out of the Affordable Care Act that Medicaid expansion drastically improved the finances of rural hospitals, largely because there were fewer people showing up without health insurance. But in the states that did not expand Medicaid, rural hospitals did not enjoy the same benefit. That was a decision made only by Republican state governments, and it was one that had severe consequences. Since 2014, nearly 80% of rural hospitals that have closed in the Republican states that did not expand Medicaid. So we might think when that hospital closed that rural voters would be really irritated at the Republican Party and their state government and therefore want Democratic representation and want that Medicaid expansion. But instead, what I find is that through exploiting basically a dearth of local news media reporting in many rural areas, and taking advantage of these sort of racialized as well as place-based resentments that I mentioned before, the Republican Party and other Republican voices in rural communities helped construct a narrative that the hospitals closed because of Obamacare. The hospitals closed because of the Democratic Party. And as a result, voters who were affected by these rural hospital closures came to see the Affordable Care Act as a bad thing. Came to see the Democratic Party as bad, even though the decisions that ultimately shaped the nature of these rural hospital closures were made by Republican politicians.
0: Michael Shepherd is my guest. We're discussing his book, Rural Pain, Republican Gain, How the Republican Party is Killing Rural America and Why Democrats Are Blamed. This is Against the Grain, and I'm Sasha Lilly. I should ask you at this point, and you've touched on it a bit already, but when we're talking about rural voters, who precisely are we talking about? Number one, are the attitudes of rural voters, do we have enough information to know if they differ from rural non-voters? Because, of course, a lot of people may feel disenfranchised or disengaged and don't vote at all. And when we're talking about rural voters and their support for Republican policies, is that monolithic? Like, can that be broken down in terms of class? Because obviously, rural voters, although they may tend to be poor, you're going to have people, some people are small business owners, and some people who are working for wage and barely making ends meet. How do we understand those differences? Are there differences in attitudes?
1: One of the interesting things about rural politics at this moment, at least when we look at rural white voters, and I want to be clear, most of the time when we're talking about rural Republicans, we're talking about rural white people, which, to be clear, is nearly 80% of the rural population of the country. Rural America is not a racial monolith. There are rural communities in the South that are not particularly dominated by white populations. Instead, what we see are large Black populations, large Hispanic populations, and then large Indigenous populations in the Southwest, especially. So even though it's 80% white, there's a large group of people in rural America that are not fitting in this category of rural white Republicans. Class differences, however, at least amongst rural white voters, are quite small. Part of what we observe when we look over time is that the first rural voters to really shift into the Republican Party were relatively wealthier white rural voters. These were people who were the small business owners, who were landowners, who owned large agribusiness operations. These folks were really the first people to shift into the Republican Party, and they did so for the sort of classic reasons we think someone might identify with the Republican Party. That is, they were relatively wealthy and wanted lower taxes, and they were Christian identifiers. What really changed, though, was from 2008 forward, lower income, working class rural voters, rural white voters, shifted into the Republican Party as well. And so what we saw is that class went from being a very strong predictor of how rural people voted to not a very good predictor at all, in large part because the vast majority of rural white people of all economic classes are now identifiers of the Republican Party. You know, what's the nature of the politics of rural people who are not white? And this is where I think there's some pretty intense scholarly debate. There have been people who have shown that the vast majority of rural Republicanism is isolated to rural white people. There are some that have said that that was true for a long time, but now there are a decent number of rural Hispanic voters. And if we look at the survey data, what we can see is that across every racial and ethnic group, there's somewhat of a rural-urban divide. What really varies is just the size of it. So there are more rural Republicans in percentage terms than there are more rural Black Republicans in percentage terms than there are urban Black Republicans. But it's still the case that over 85% of rural Black Americans identify with the Democratic Party. So we still see this rural-urban divergence across lots of different racial and ethnic groups, class groups, etc. But by far, the most Republican group of the bunch would be rural white voters.
0: Right. And much of the discussion, at least on the left, about shifts to the right have focused on the working class rural white voters, because as you noted, their attitudes, their support of the Republican Party diverge from that of, say, middle class rural Republicans or middle class rural voters. But now both groups are supporting the Republican Party. So I wanted to ask, what happened? How did the Republican Party and Republican elites have such sway on working class white rural people?
1: There are a lot of answers to this, but I think it's probably worth starting with the information environment that exists in rural America today that was quite different just 40 years ago. At the same time as a lot of these economic changes that I mentioned and a lot of the social, cultural, political changes was pretty sizable changes in rural media. And the way rural people learn about and talk about politics. Rural America, the many, many rural communities are in local news deserts. That is, they have no or only one limited newspaper in circulation. And that's a phenomenon that's taken place over the last 15 to 20 years. And as a result, when problems occur in rural areas, of hospital closes, for example, a manufacturer leaves town, where there used to be objective local news reporting to provide the facts of the situation to the community, we now no longer have that source or that voice of information. And instead, it's been replaced by a few different things. One, and first, was conservative talk radio. Rush Limbaugh burst onto the scene in the late 80s and early 90s and became incredibly popular in rural communities over the years. But he's not the only one. We have a mixture of the sort of nationally syndicated conservative radio shows that get play in rural communities, but also shorter range local radio that is often, at least in name, religious in nature, providing essentially conservative political commentary on many local events in rural communities, as well as national events that are relevant at the moment. A bit later was the spread of Fox News. And what we see is that as Fox News came into rural communities, rural voters responded the way many other voters did, which was by becoming increasingly Republican and conservative in their worldviews. Fox News in particular adopted the aesthetics of the working class heartland American in many of their shows, from set designs to music to hosts. Really put out attempted to put out a heartland working class aesthetic to the audience, and that I think roped quite a lot of people in. So you add all those things together, and the media that is circulating in a lot of these communities is not particularly objective, and is oftentimes outright conservative. A more recent development has been the launch of what I like to call gazette style or local news gazettes on social media. If you go to many small towns in this country, you will find out there is a Facebook page that has is allegedly a local news page. I would say it's one part gossip and then one part political commentary, local news discussions. And these websites are run by folks oftentimes that have either conservative views or anti-establishment views that can feed into that Republican anti-establishment message that we associate, especially with Donald Trump. So when things happen in rural communities, rural people are largely only hearing from information sources that have a Republican bent to them. and otherwise are learning from their friends and neighbors on social media about things that are happening in their community. And those folks are also conservative. And so there's a real lack of information of coming from other perspectives or objective news sources. And that can really contribute to somewhat of the rightward push. And the response that folks tend to have, which is to blame the Democratic Party for all of the bad things, even things that are not their fault or even things that are the Republican Party's fault. That creates some real problems. We also see that in large parts of the country, the Democratic Party hasn't really pushed back. That's not the case everywhere, to be clear, but there are big chunks of the country where the Republican Party is the only party and the only are the only candidates that rural people hear from and know from and have the opportunity to vote for. And so there's been somewhat of a withdrawal from Democrats at the same time as the dominance of these conservative information sources have come onto the scene. That all is pushing rural folks to the right in a variety of different ways. I think at the same time, it's important to note that in general, national political considerations have really come to dominate the way all Americans think about politics. And so what we see is oftentimes in these small towns and rural areas, people are understanding their local outcomes on local news events through the prism of national partisan politics, through the prism of national Democrats versus national Republicans. And that's where those dynamics of partisanship, racial attitudes, and perceptions of the Democratic Party as being culturally out of touch with rural America really develop. It's based on reactions to what people see from the two parties and how culturally similar they feel to each of the parties. And in this case, they see a Republican Party that is white like most of rural America. They see a Republican Party that is Christian like most of rural America. And the Republican Party provides them a series of scapegoats and narratives around problems that are filtered through all of the different media mechanisms that I laid out that push rural people to the right.
0: To what degree is the Democratic Party culpable for the rightward shift of rural voters? I mean, the Democrats' support for cutting healthcare spending and social supports has not been as extreme, of course, as the GOP, but they've been party to policies that have cut social supports for the poor, you know, thinking of Clinton's welfare reform and others.
1: It's a great question. I think in general, what we see is that the health policies offered by the Republican Party are substantially more harmful for rural people than the policies offered by the Democratic Party. That does not mean that the Democratic Party is always offering policies that work extremely well or alleviate pain altogether or are completely successful in addressing rural needs. And oftentimes, the Democratic Party has promoted policies that have made life harder on rural communities. I mentioned NAFTA earlier, but we can also think about policies that have a good intent, like Obama-era climate policies, for example, that were meant to provide a better environment for all of us and have likely contributed in some ways to lower pollution. But for many rural communities, especially like coal mining communities in Appalachia, this was essentially taking away jobs. This was harming the economic livelihood of rural communities in important ways. And so I think it's helpful to know that there are at least some things out there that if a voter wanted to say the Democratic Party has failed me in some regard, they could find some of those things. And even though my book takes a pretty clear stance that the policies of the Republican Party are what is to blame for the health hardships that are facing rural communities, one need not would not have to look very hard to find some examples of policies where the Democratic Party has not been as helpful as maybe we might assume. That being said, some major achievements of the Democratic Party have also been disproportionately helpful for rural areas. The Affordable Care Act, for example, has had disproportionate benefits for rural communities. Rural people are considerably more likely in percentage terms to utilize Medicaid. These are all things that the Democratic Party has championed and the Republican Party has rallied against, much to the detriment of rural voters. But I think what's core to my argument in the book and what I say causes this rural health spiral is that regardless of each party's culpability or regardless of whether or not the outcomes we're talking about are occurring for apolitical or non-political reasons, the problems end up getting blamed on the Democratic Party for all of the reasons that we just talked about. So if the Democratic Party passes a harmful policy, they get blamed for it in rural America. If the Republican Party passes a harmful policy for rural America, the Democratic Party still gets blamed for those outcomes. And so we sort of enter into this spiral where bad things are always being blamed on the Democratic Party. And Republicans are always benefiting from outcomes worsening. And when in office, the Republican Party tends to fixate on providing social scapegoats rather than policy solutions that alleviate pain. And because of that dynamic, they very rarely face any real penalty at the ballot box for doing so. And if anything, in many cases, they have gained electorally from enacting policies that are harmful for rural people.
0: I'm speaking with political scientist Michael Shepherd about his book, Rural Pain, Republican Gain, How the Republican Party is Killing Rural America and Why Democrats Are Blamed. I'm Sasha Lilly, and this is Against the Grain. So you were just saying that whether Democrats or Republicans push policies or pass policies that are harmful to rural people, the Democrats will be blamed nonetheless. And I wondered if, at this point, is there decent data on how rural voters view the gutting of Medicaid in Trump's so-called Big Beautiful Bill? On a national level, it was extremely unpopular.
1: At this point, I can only offer data that I've collected that has yet to be published. But I think a few things suggest that rural voters are unlikely to penalize the Republican Party this fall as a result of the Big Beautiful Bill or the other policy decisions of the Trump administration that have been harmful for rural people. So in a survey that I recently ran with a colleague at University of Pittsburgh, we asked people about their attitudes about the One Big Beautiful Bill, and we looked at people who were enrolled in Medicaid and asked them basically in a control group, how do you feel about the Big Beautiful Bill? How do you feel about Donald Trump? What party are you going to vote for in the 2026 midterm? For another group, we told them that the Big Beautiful Bill is likely to lead to rural hospital closures. For another group, we told them that the Big Beautiful Bill is likely to lead to people to lose health insurance, especially those on Medicaid. And then in a countervailing message for another randomly selected group, people were told that the Big Beautiful Bill would reduce the amount of money that the government spends on the Medicaid program. And what we found was that telling people and telling rural people specifically, hey, this Big Beautiful Bill is going to lead to rural hospital closures, for sure led to people disliking the Big Beautiful Bill. Even for rural people, when you highlight the negative consequences of the law, especially for folks who are enrolled in Medicaid, what we see is what we would hope to see, which is that they view the Big Beautiful Bill as harmful or bad. But what we did not see was that that had any effect on their attitudes towards Donald Trump or any effect on how they were going to vote in the 2026 midterm. So in this instance, I would say what we would be more likely to see is perhaps folks who have faced extra health hardship as a result of the Big Beautiful Bill may be just less likely to vote if they live in a rural area than they would be to switch sides. But providing that information, providing that critical, hey, this bill is bad for you information, did not move people's attitudes towards Trump or the Republican Party at all. Not in the area of healthcare, but in, for rural voters in another industry with a co-author, we explored whether or not it seems like American farmers are irritated at Trump and frustrated by rising fuel and fertilizer costs as a result of the war in Iran. And what we found was considerable partisan bias in how rural farmers view the state of agriculture. What we found is that rural farmers view the agricultural economy right now to be stronger than they viewed it at any point under President Biden and at any point under President Barack Obama, suggesting to us that even though objectively outcomes are worse right now for the agricultural sector than they have been in many years, that farmers are not particularly irritated or frustrated at the Trump administration for these things, or that there have been other policy maneuvers by the Trump administration that farmers have liked or preferred. When we ask them about their attitudes towards the tariffs, conservative farmers were unconcerned about the tariffs, but more liberal farmers were very concerned about them. The issue is that so many farmers identify with the Republican Party, and so many rural voters identify with the Republican Party that people on the ground are simply reinterpreting the economic world around them to be either consistent with their political views, or the fault of Democrats for other reasons, or they're simply focusing on other things that they feel like have gone well under the Trump administration. And so while I think there's highly likely to be somewhat of a backlash against the Trump administration overall, and while I expect the Democratic Party will pick up more than a handful of seats in the 2026 midterms, I would be cautious from saying that that's going to be on the backs of rural voters in any reasonable sense.
0: Well, let's go back and talk about how the dynamic which you've been discussing in this hour, the way that rural voters, rural white voters in particular, have backed the Republican Party even when they are harmed by the policies that then are implemented, especially for healthcare, but for social supports in general. Can you talk about the opioid epidemic? Great attention has been paid to its effects on rural populations. Why has it been so severe in the United States compared to other advanced industrial countries?
1: So I think when many of us first started hearing about the opioid epidemic, we heard it along with the phrase deaths of despair. And the notion was that working class people who had declining economic opportunities were turning to substances like prescription opioids or heroin or alcohol and were dying of drug overdoses or suicides as a result of their despair. There are a few things that I think that that narrative gets wrong that I think are important to wrestle with when we talk about how the U.S. ended up with the opioid epidemic that it has had, but also how the politics of the opioid epidemic have really played out. So for starters, what we can see is that there are many other countries, peer countries like the UK and Canada, that have also had severe working class economic downturns and maybe the conditions for despair, right? If we look at the UK, we look at Canada, there has also been considerable working class economic hardship in many of those places, but the opioid epidemic did not develop in those countries in the same way that it did in the United States. And there are really important reasons why, one of which is how the pharmaceutical industry and how prescribing works in the United States relative to other countries. In the U.S., physicians have considerable discretion in what they prescribe and who they prescribe it to, in ways that does not exist in many peer countries where there are nationalized health systems that have more uniform standards and stricter regulations. Moreover, in the U.S., pharmaceutical companies have historically been allowed to advertise in ways that we really did not observe and we still don't observe in other countries, including direct-to-physician marketing. So when we talk about the start of the opioid epidemic in the U.S. and we think about why the opioid epidemic is so bad in the U.S. relative to other countries, we really have to start with health policy as the explanation. Physicians were allowed to overprescribe opioids wildly relative to other countries, physicians in other countries. And Purdue Pharma and other pharmaceutical companies were allowed to advertise their products directly to doctors in ways that we don't observe in other countries. And as a result, the conditions for this ultimately what became an epidemic were in large part launched because of the limited regulatory environment that we have in both prescribing and pharmaceutical activity. But it's important that we also observed, I think, what was a real miss by the national media environment to pick up on what had been happening in many of these communities that were initially swept away by the opioid epidemic. In my book, I focus on Portsmouth, Ohio, which is one of the early opioid epicenters. It's a small town along the Ohio River and was the site of one of the first pill mills in the country. There, a doctor prescribed opioids at obscene rates, largely without consequence for many years and without attention from any news media. In 2003, a federal prosecutor raised alarm bells in the Bush administration about this opioid epidemic that was boiling up in Virginia, in rural Virginia. And when that prosecutor went to his senior officials in the Bush administration about what was happening in Virginia, his investigation was squashed and no longer allowed to continue. And in fact, that federal prosecutor was irregularly fired by the Bush administration for speaking up about what was happening. And so without media coverage, without an intervention from the federal government, and with a loose regulatory environment, this problem really festered over the course of 15 years. In fact, it really wasn't until 2015 and 2016 that the opioid epidemic received any national attention. And that was largely as a result of the fentanyl epidemic coming into larger American cities, typically associated more with recreational drug use or street drug use and not prescription drugs. The publication of a variety of really important books, including Dreamland. And then finally, the candidacy of Donald Trump. The Republican Party platform in 2016 was the first political party platform to mention the opioid epidemic. And Donald Trump was the only candidate at the time talking about the opioid epidemic and went to states that were especially hard hit, campaigned in Ohio, campaigned in New Hampshire about the opioid epidemic. And what we see is that in communities like Portsmouth that had been swept away by the opioid epidemic for a long time, what we observed was a radical shift towards the Republican Party in 2016. Portsmouth, Ohio had been voting essentially for at unchanged rates for the Republican Party for about 20 years. But then overnight, Trump transformed the politics of this community by raising the salience of this problem that had been festering in their communities for a long time. And so what we observe in 2016 is lots of people who knew someone who was addicted to opioids in communities that had had higher rates of drug addiction and overdoses shifted drastically towards Donald Trump in 2016. And that's when we observe a lot of the rural working class shifting as well. But importantly, Trump's rhetoric made this work in ways that are consistent with my overall arguments in the book that I call The Politics of Place and Prejudice. That is, Donald Trump wasn't merely campaigning on the opioid epidemic and offering health policy solutions to these problems. Donald Trump was campaigning on the opioid epidemic and raising concerns related to place and prejudice for rural voters. Place being by blaming the opioid epidemic on drug dealers who were residing in cities, who were selling drugs to people in their town, and prejudice both with the notion that this was being driven by drug dealers as well as this was being driven by illegal immigration. And so Trump really paired his discussions of the border wall and of immigration crackdowns with this public health threat. And as a result, people came to see Trump as the champion of the opioid epidemic, for sure, but they did so in a highly racialized way, and they did so in a way that instead of viewing the solutions to the opioid epidemic as being something about health policy, they started to view the opioid epidemic and broader politics as something to do with immigration and something to do with crime in American cities. And that elevated those underlying resentments that many rural white voters have against people who live in cities and cities themselves, against immigrants, against racial and ethnic minority groups. And it took this real problem that was affecting their community and it contextualized it in those terms. And that really pulled a lot of new people into the Republican Party in these communities that have been especially hard hit.
0: Would you say that something similar took place with COVID, in that obviously the Republicans were in power, but that it was reframed for many rural white people, especially through conservative media, as urban liberals telling them what to do?
1: I think that's a huge part of it. So what we see is in March and April of 2020, rural and urban Americans, we're all very concerned with COVID-19. But through April and May and then June, the politics of COVID-19 started to change at a national level, and with it, the way many rural white voters viewed the pandemic. What we see is that when Donald Trump and other congressional Republicans and Republican politicians started to characterize COVID-19 as a problem for large cities, this is something that only affects New York City. This is something that only affects Seattle. People who lived in more remote areas started to really view things as an urban problem. This was furthered by notions that there were large racial disparities in COVID outcomes. The more the news media and the more politicians drew attention to the very real facts that Black communities were especially likely to be hit hard by COVID-19, the more racially resentful rural white voters viewed COVID-19 as not a big deal, not their problem. They viewed it as a problem for cities. They viewed it as a problem for racial and ethnic minority groups. This got furthered even more once the President of the United States started blaming China and using more xenophobic rhetoric to discuss COVID-19. All of this led people in rural areas that have more racially resentful attitudes and people who identify with the Republican Party to view COVID-19 as not a big deal for them. And instead, it was something that far-off cities had to deal with. Now, through the summer of 2020, that might have not been particularly harmful for the health of rural people, because at that time, COVID really was largely an urban phenomenon. There were many rural areas that were not hard hit by COVID-19 at that point. But that started to change in the fall of 2020, and things got really dire in rural America as a result of these politics of place and prejudice, as I call them. What we see is in the fall of 2020, right before the 2020 election, many rural areas came to be hit very hard by COVID-19. In the book, I talk about a community in Kansas that had had zero COVID, known COVID cases up through September, and then all of a sudden the town was overrun by COVID-19. Many members of a nursing home, residents of a nursing home, unfortunately passed away. The town was experiencing some of the worst COVID-19 rates of anywhere in the country. But people's attitudes about COVID-19 had already become intertwined with this politics of place and prejudice. They did not view this as something that they really needed to worry about. They did not view this as something that they needed to be concerned about. And so when the pandemic finally did show up in their communities, they were overrun quickly. This also affected how people viewed the COVID-19 vaccine. And what I show in the book is rural COVID-19 deaths started to inch closer in terms of rates with urban COVID-19 deaths in the fall of 2020, but only past rates of urban deaths after the COVID-19 vaccine was released. Months of rhetoric by Republican politicians to not trust the COVID vaccine, that the COVID-19 vaccine was a Democratic project or was an attempt to control them with chips, or that China had in some way interfered with the COVID-19 vaccine, all created a narrative that the COVID-19 vaccine was not to be trusted and not to be taken. And as a result, what we see is from the week the COVID-19 vaccine was released and every week after, rural communities were much more likely to lead the country in COVID-19 cases and deaths, ultimately contributing to most or at least a large percentage of the COVID-19 deaths that occurred in rural areas can seemingly be attributed to these politics of place and prejudice and overall partisan dynamics of COVID-19.
0: Michael Shepherd, let me end by asking you if you have any insights into how the situation that you've been describing of rural, white, often poor voters being pulled to the right, even though the policies of the right harm them. Do you see any hope for this to change? Is there any difference in how younger people in these rural areas regard politics?
1: Unsurprisingly, I'm not very optimistic about these things changing anytime soon. I think most evidence suggests more of the same is here to stay. But that doesn't mean, you know, for people who are troubled by these patterns, that doesn't mean there's not things that maybe could offer some room for optimism. One would be we're in a different political moment than we were in the era that I was writing. There is a possibility that things are different, but all indications that I have on the data front are that things have mostly stayed the same.
0: We have to leave it right there. Michael Shepherd, thank you.

0: Welcome to 2026 Talks, where we're following our democracy in historic times.
1: The Paxton campaign has been lackluster when it's come to their public-facing elements. They've struggled in fundraising. This convention is a shot in the arm for them. The Senate race in Texas has become one of the most visible in America.
0: University of Houston political scientist Brandon Rottinghouse says a first-of-its-kind midterm convention is a chance for the GOP to bolster the Senate campaign of Ken Paxton. The scandal-plagued Texas attorney general might ordinarily expect to be way ahead of Democratic state representative James Tallarico, but is tied instead. Rottinghouse says the coalition that sent President Donald Trump back to the White House is fraying, and gains made with Black, Latino, and younger male voters have all but disappeared. Tallarico is also getting traction on issues like data centers, tariffs, and flock cameras, and has been advertising, while Paxton has not. The Postal Service's watchdog is investigating a whistleblower and their allegations that an untested White House system for strictly limiting mail-in voting could disenfranchise thousands and throw the election into chaos. Trump is asking the Supreme Court to overturn a lower court order stalling the plan. In a related case, the Justice Department is asking the court to lift a court order preventing the purging of voting rolls using a federal immigration database built to help states check the citizenship of people applying for documents. Critics charge the Homeland Security Department system is unvetted and full of errors. Justice Brett Kavanaugh has turned away an appeal to lift a block on new congressional maps in Missouri. The primary was held under districts designed to give Republicans a 7-to-1 advantage, but a lower court ruled they couldn't be used in November. A record number of women are running for office nationwide, with more than 700 campaigning for Congress or governorships. Florida State Representative Angie Nixon, a Black Democrat running for Senate, says she's unapologetic about who she is.
2: I am a hardworking person who cares about the people of Florida, and I'm putting people first. That's the type of label that I want on me. It's not about Republican or Democrat or DSA or progressive or moderate. It's about who is going to put people first.
0: It's not clear if gender played any role in the recent physical attack on the female Democrat candidate for governor in Ohio. Dr. Amy Acton was unharmed. Despite tough talk on data centers from Kentucky Democratic Governor Andy Beshear, unions that support their construction are funneling major donations into his political action committee. Last month, Beshear issued an executive order requiring the centers to pay what he describes as their fair share of taxes. Jason Bailey with the Kentucky Center for Economic Policy says that might not do a lot.
3: The governor has a role in a lot of this stuff, but some of it depends as well on the Cabinet for Economic Development awarding the subsidies, but also the legislature and what they decide to do moving forward.
0: The International Brotherhood of Electrical Workers, a construction union supporting data centers, donated more than $200,000 to the governor's In This Together PAC. The Smithsonian Institute's first Black secretary, Lonnie Bunch, announced his retirement following several clashes with Trump. I'm Simone Perez for Pacifica Network and Public News Service. 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

0: Today on Against the Grain, why do poor, often sick rural people vote for Republicans even after they slash funding for Medicaid and close rural hospitals?
1: In office, the Republican Party tends to fixate on...
2: 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Coming up next, The Rick Smith Show.
3: It's time for The Rick Smith Show. 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
4: And welcome, brothers, sisters, working class heroes. This is The Rick Smith Show. Thanks so much for being here today on the big program. Lots to get to, lots to talk about. Oh, our dear leader going after Labor Day. You know, those radicals, those leftists, those union people, those people want to destroy America or his America. And look, you know, labor has never been more popular than it is right now. And we see the approval ratings. Public approval ratings right now for organized labor sits somewhere between 68 and 71%. The sad reality is the actual union membership's around 10% of the country, 6% in the private sector. And, there's a reason for that. Now, the right would tell you that, you know, people just don't want to join unions, like Jeff Bezos's Washington Post, whose headline screamed, Americans approve of unions. They just don't want to join them. And that's the popular refrain on the anti-union side of things. Yeah, but people just don't want them. They love, yeah, they're okay, but we're better than that. And I love, that's my argument. That's the argument I love the most. You know, we don't need them anymore. That was something for the past. You know, when inequality was bad, when workplaces were unsafe, you know, when workers were disposable, you know, back then. And you sit and you stop and you think about where we are in this moment. It's not shocking that workers are looking for something, and the labor movement is that place. And understand that from the labor perspective, from my perspective, the fact that, you know, we only have about 10% of union density in this country is not an accident. This was a concerted effort by corporate America and by policymakers to not address the abuses that they have, that our corporate overlords have heaped upon us. It's not that people are rejecting unions. It's structural obstruction standing between desire and reality. And as someone who's done a little bit, not an awful lot of organizing, I've worked on campaigns over the years, you realize real quick the corporate playbook. Having talked to and you know, been around organizers who that's their existence, there are some common threads in all of this. And one of the big ones is the fear that corporate America has put into working people's, into their heart and their soul. The fear of retaliation, the fear of you're going to get fired. Because understand, you know, in this country, it's not really a crime to fire people. In fact, you know, we got a president who his tagline was, you're fired. No just cause, no due process, none of that. Just you're fired. And that says a lot about us. That says a lot about us as a working class, that we're willing to have a guy be our leader who takes great glee and joy at firing people. And understand, employers are charged with violating federal labor law in over 40% of all union election campaigns. Yeah. And in fear of retaliation, even where it's illegal, 2/3 of U.S. professionals believe their employer would interfere if they tried to organize. Only 10% believe that they wouldn't. So just in our minds, we're already, hey, we're going to get fired. They're going to retaliate against us. And understand, there are very little penalties. We don't lock anybody up. And the back pay game is ridiculous because understand, if you got fired and then got another job making, let's say, the same amount of money, there's no loss. So the employer doesn't have to pay anything. And also, you know, firing you to send a chilling effect across the bargaining unit saves them tons of money. Because what we know is unions demand higher wages, better health care, better retirement security, job security. You go down the list. And they got this way because, well, they're able to abuse their employees. These captive audience meetings, this mandatory company-run anti-propaganda meeting designed entirely to coerce, surveil, harass, and intimidate workers who may even be thinking about it. And then you go down the list of the legal things we do. I was just reading a minute ago that Trump has stacked the NLRB's administrative law judges with five more anti-worker folks. You've got right-to-work laws in this country that have bled union resources and, oh, by the way, been the pendulum that swung onto the side of corporate America. And I come back to this moment of, we all know what the problems are. Inequality has never been greater. It's getting harder and harder to put food on the table. So yeah, when asked, would you join a union? Yeah, I'd really like to have one of those union jobs. I have yet to meet a person face to face. I get a lot of online trolls who I think are bots, because understand, we just passed a pretty interesting milestone that more than half of online traffic, and this blew my mind, more than half of online traffic is non-human. Think about that. So when you're reading through those comments, more than half of them are basically troll bots set out to, well, deliver the message, which is unions are bad. We don't need them anymore. We're so much kinder and nicer and better. And the thing is you get these big complexes, these industrial parks, where they wall organizers off. It's hard for unions to get in and talk to those people. Employers have access to them 24/7, whenever they want. And you would think that nobody would ever join a union when companies know that the reason most people demand some type of representation is because of respect, because of treatment. Not so much wages, which surprises me, but respect. The fact that you can't put food on your table for your kids and your family, the ultimate disrespect. Want to hear your thoughts? Rick at TheRickSmithShow.com. Right back. I'm Rick Smith, and this is Labor History in Two. On this day in labor history, the year was 1919. That was the day that the Boston police went out on strike. The police in Boston had not had a raise for over 6 years. They worked long shifts, sometimes even more than 80 hours a week. The police force was predominantly Irish. Many had served as U.S. soldiers in World War I. Fed up with their working conditions, the police formed a union and joined the American Federation of Labor. Boston's police commissioner, Edwin U. Curtis, refused to recognize the police union and fired 19 police officers for their organizing efforts. In response, the new union voted overwhelmingly to support a walkout. More than 1,100 police officers voted to strike, with only two voting no. Across the country, newspapers made dire predictions about the collapse of law and order in Boston. While there was an upsurge in crime due to the lack of police on the streets, the press wildly exaggerated what was happening in the city. Newspapers ran stories about gangs running wild with rioters and communists attacking women, fueling Red Scare fears. The entire labor movement came under attack. Massachusetts Governor Calvin Coolidge declared, quote, "There is no right to strike against public safety by anyone, anywhere, anytime." This hard line against the striking police helped propel him to the national stage and eventually to the Oval Office. The striking policemen were fired and replaced with unemployed World War I veterans. In response to the national outcry over the strike, the American Federation of Labor revoked the charter for other police unions. The Boston police strike is the subject of the page-turner The Given Day by author Dennis Lehane. A fictionized account of the events surrounding the strike, the novel follows the experiences of one Irish policeman during this tumultuous time.
3: Welcome back to The Rick Smith Show. 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
4: Came across an interesting piece over at The Guardian, written by our good friend Stephen Greenhouse. The most anti-union president, how Trump turned his back on U.S. workers, was the headline. And the underside of it, the underline, the second tagline, is labor experts stunned at how anti-worker Trump has been with actions since last Labor Day that have hurt unions. And I'm like, did you not read Project 2025? And that's why I've asked Stephen Greenhouse to come share some thoughts and maybe talk about just how bad Donald Trump has been and if maybe he's shocked by how bad he's been. Stephen, thanks for taking time for us.
5: Good to be here, Rick.
4: So let's talk about this. I mean, the reality is I think he's been exactly what I thought he would be. I actually thought his labor secretary would be even more functional than the drunken one he had, and would be doing much more damage. So I'm grateful for the ineptitude, but I'm surprised that someone thinks, oh my, we didn't see this coming.
5: So, you know, Trump's a complicated man, and, you know, he said, I'm, you know, going to fight for the forgotten Americans. You know, the White House keeps saying every action he takes has the good of American workers, of average Americans in mind. And, you know, he's done a few little things to help workers, you know, the no tips, the lowered taxes on overtime. But I was interviewing one labor expert who said, like, she was stunned that on his very first day back in office, he erased the minimum wage that federal contractors must pay employees from $17.75 an hour down to $13.30 an hour. That's a big decrease, you know, $4.50 an hour. And as a result, a lot of people lost full-time workers lost $9,000 in pay. And she was stunned that even for someone whom she didn't trust, that he would still, you know, kick the workers in the cojones in such a painful way. And, you know, I didn't love Trump. I didn't vote for him, but he's turned out much worse than I expected. You know, so another thing he did that kind of
4: how is that possible, Stephen? How is it possible?
5: I guess I'm a naive babe in the wood.
4: Through the first term?
5: But he's even worse now. Yeah, I know. Yeah. So, you know, so this term, you know, there are 3 million people in the United States who work as home care workers, taking care of the elderly and the disabled at home. And Trump is erasing the minimum wage protections and overtime protections for these workers who are among the lowest wage workers in the country to start. And it's like, how could anyone pretend, you know, presume to say he's pro-worker and always has workers in mind when he does such, he really stabs them in the back, as several of the people I interviewed said.
4: But Stephen, you've been doing this a long time. I know during the first campaign, you were interviewing the same people that I was, who were saying, look, you know, as a contractor, as him building buildings, he stiffed us at every turn. He stiffed every working person he could get away with. And I know in New York, you have to build with unions and with union labor because it's New York. And I know he said he did, but we've got him on tape going, he's all in favor of right to work. Come on.
5: Trump, you know, is very good at fooling people, better than anyone in American history. The fact is, and as my story explained, he's extremely anti-union, he's extremely anti-worker. And in ways, the headline of my Guardian story saying he's the most anti-union president only says half of it because he's incredibly anti-worker across the board. He wants to weaken unions. He wants to weaken the voice of workers. He's sought to weaken protections for workers. He's sought to weaken the voice of workers because he's so gung-ho in helping corporations, and he doesn't want those damn little people, those damn nuisances of unions getting in the way of his corporate friends. He may believe he's a friend of unions. Like, he does favors for the Teamsters Union. He just, you know, ended federal oversight of the Teamsters Union, which Sean O'Brien barely wanted. You know, some worker advocates say it was time to end. But, so one of the insane things, Rick, that perhaps some of your listeners don't know about. So unions were among the leading in Minnesota, when Trump sent in a gazillion ICE agents to intimidate, harass, scare, bully, Minnesotans. Labor unions really helped lead the way in pushing back against ICE and, you know, protecting their neighbors, fellow, you know, immigrants who live in the neighborhood, hardworking immigrants who just want to, you know, work hard and make a decent living and support their family. So unions, you know, were among those who led protests against ICE, you know, who honked their horns when ICE agents were pushing. So Trump's prosecutors in Minnesota obtained the financial records of some of the leading, most respected unions in the nation, the Service Employees International Union, and my union, the Communication Workers of America, the Newspaper Guilds Union, to because they're suspected of engaging in domestic terrorism, because they had the audacity to stand up to Trump and stand up to ICE. And not only that, Rick, you know, the AFL-CIO, you know, this middle of the road, you know, a very sturdy, respected organization representing over 15 million workers and retirees. You know, prosecutors told the grand jury that the AFL-CIO might have been part of a conspiracy to promote domestic terrorism against ICE. It's like, wow, you know, Trump made believe he was a friend of unions, and you know, in these investigative actions, these prosecutorial actions in Minnesota, he's showing how much he dislikes unions, distrusts unions, and, you know, wants to weaken them.
4: Yeah. No, but here's the thing, and this is what I said from the beginning. Look, unions are the only counterbalance to corporate greed, and the only way we're going to hold the wealthy in corporate America and any bit of check. So any power that is a challenge to what they want or to the Trump's government is the enemy. And we've heard Trump say for years that he gets even with his enemies, that he crushes his enemies. So I guess I'm just sitting here going, yeah, it's Wednesday. It's exactly what I expected him to do.
5: Yeah. Fine. So another thing we should discuss very quickly, Rick, is, you know, the Gallup organization, the Gallup poll, does a survey every year to ask Americans, do you approve of labor unions? So a few days before Labor Day, there was this big news release by Gallup saying 71% of Americans approve of unions. That's the highest number since 1959. 67 years ago, that's a long time ago. And it shows that people are fed up with corporate dominance. They're fed up with, you know, the billionaires controlling everything. They're fed up with Republicans and Democrats in Congress not doing enough to help them. They're fed up with, you know, feeling that they're falling behind because wages aren't going up enough while inflation is outpacing wages. And so, you know, and as you say, Rick, who but unions? I mean, no other institution except unions fights every day to raise the pay, to raise the living standards of average Americans. I think that's a big reason that many Americans approve of unions. And for this, only the second time in the past 25 years, a majority of Republicans say they approve of unions. 52% of Republicans approve of unions. And I'm throwing out so many numbers. And there was another fascinating number in this Gallup survey. 47% of Americans say they think unions should have more influence. And I think that shows they're despairing that the parties, that the Congress, that the president isn't doing enough to fight for average Americans. And I think who fights for average Americans? Labor unions.
4: Yeah, but what do you say to the Jeff Bezos' newspaper headline that said Americans approve of unions, they just don't want to join them?
5: I mean, that's wrong. I mean, you know, again, there are these surveys, studies by folks at MIT and elsewhere showing that basically 40 to 50% of workers say that they would vote to join a union today if they could, but only 10% of American workers are in unions. So a certain way to look at that is that if workers got their way, you know, half the nation's workers, 70 million workers would be in unions instead of 14 million workers in unions. And the reason, you know, workers are not joining unions is that corporations like Amazon and Starbucks and Trader Joe's fight extremely hard to prevent their workers from unionizing. And even though, you know, a lot of workers want unions, but they're scared to stick their neck out to support one because they're worried they get fired. They're worried, you know, the business system, they say, oh, our business will close if you unionize. So workers really want a union because they see unions as a way to lift themselves up and lift their coworkers up, but they're often scared and they're often, you know, pummeled by, you know, corporate folks saying unions are bad for you, that, you know, this and that.
4: No, your point is that people are afraid that the retaliation will come is very real. You know, corporate America does a great job of scaring the you-know-what out of people. But I look at the Trump administration right now, and this, your article should be mandatory reading for every worker in this country, because what this administration has done in this short period of time, in this second term, should be the greatest recruiting tool for unions to go out and say, hey, look, he's been going after those federal workers. Every one of you federal workers should now be joining to defend what you've got. He's gone after, you know, as you pointed out, the contractor minimum wage. Every one of you contractors and every one of you workers should be fighting for this. You think about the overtime protection rollbacks. You think about the fact that we're making workplaces less safe. They're, you know, allowing independent contractors to do the, it seems the heat protection rule so much. It seems like this should be a great opportunity to go, this is what you're fighting against. This is the poster child of why you should be joining unions.
5: Yeah, this is true. But, you know, Fox News is not reporting all that. The Washington Post isn't, you know, Washington Post has a great labor reporter, Lauren Gurley, but, you know, the op-ed page, the editorial page is very conservative, quite anti-union. And, you know, the word, it's hard for the word to get out there that unions are the institution that will help. I mean, it's getting, the word is getting out somewhat because 71% of people approve of unions, but it's hard to organize unions because employers are so vehemently against them.
4: No, that's why we need major comprehensive labor law reform. I mean, the fact is, and I've organized places where someone got fired and it was, there was a chilling effect across the whole bargaining unit. And the penalties that the employer paid for firing somebody were non-existent. They didn't have to pay any penalties because the guy got a job doing something else, making a little bit more money. So there was no penalty. There's no penalty, Stephen, to breaking the law. We talked about wage theft the other day. Nobody seems to go to jail for wage theft. This is, as a union guy, as someone who's been in a union my whole life, never been a victim of wage theft because my union fights for that. This is, this guy's the poster child.
5: Yeah, the nation's labor laws, we've discussed in previous times, the nation's labor laws are very weak. You know, it's illegal to fire a worker for supporting a union. It's done all the time, but companies can't be fined for that. So, like, why not fire someone for supporting a union? You know, you're not going to be punished. You're not going to pay a fine. So it's like open season to fire people. And you know, the labor law bill, you know, the proposals in Congress to make it easy to unionize would fine companies, you know, $50,000 for illegally firing a pro-union worker, $100,000 if you do it a second time. That might begin to make a difference. But, you know, as long as you need 60 votes in the Senate, it's going to be very hard to ever enact legislation that makes it easy to unionize because there's so many red states.
4: Yeah, here's the thing. You or I break the law. There is a shiny set of bracelets for us. You know, corporate America breaks the law. Well, promise you won't do it again.
5: Yep.
4: Until you do. So in the list of things that you've gone through in your article, of all of the attacks that Trump has done in this second term, what are the top three? What are the worst three things that you think he's done? Because I want people to understand that it affects their lives.
5: So again, you know, he ran as someone who may believe he's a great friend of union. And, you know, early on, he wanted to deny, he stripped a million federal workers of their ability to bargain collectively. And he wanted to basically, you know, end their unions. And, you know, I interviewed Liz Shuler, the president of the AFL-CIO, and we talked about how it was terrible when Ronald Reagan fired 11,000 air traffic controllers in 1981 because they walked down an illegal strike. And, you know, Liz Shuler said it's, you know, it's by far the most anti-union action that any president ever took for Donald Trump to, you know, strip a million workers of their ability to bargain. That's one in 14 union members in the nation. Trump says, you know, screw you. We don't want you to have a union. I unilaterally are going to take away that power from you. That's one. Another thing that gets me, Rick, is, again, Trump ran both in 2016 and 2020, again, 2024, that he's a great friend of coal miners. And maybe these weren't the most important actions, but he cut back OSHA inspections. He cut back mining inspections. He cut back stricter mining rules. And there's this important rule that Biden was pushing, the silica rule, you know, silica dust is causing serious black lung problems now in coal mines. Many people are dying from it. And Biden wants to get serious on that. And Trump is basically delay, kick the can down the road, on the Silicon Oil. And he's, you know, many miners feel, again, stabbed in the back by Trump. You know, he made believe he was going to be their best friend. The third thing. Taking away minimum wage and overtime protections from home care workers. They and farm workers are arguably the most exploited workers in the country. Yeah. And to take away those very basic protections from these women, often women of color, it's just like inexcusable, unconscionable.
4: No, look, I am now in the role of a caregiver for my wife, and I deal with a lot of people who are in this world and aren't as fortunate as I am, and they are struggling. And I think it's just another kick to people who are already down. And I look at the video that he put out with the Canadian Prime Minister while he's beating him with a stick while he's on his hands and knees. To me, that's who Trump is. So none of this stuff surprises me. Let me ask you about that real quick. What reaction did you have to seeing Trump in the USA hockey uniform, you know, beating somebody on his hands and knees?
5: It's disgraceful. It's disgust. It's just, you know, you and I are well over 60, I think. I'm well over 60. Maybe you are not. Anyway, you know, we've been around a long time. You know, I was born when, you know, Dwight D. Eisenhower was president. You know, very respectable guy, a great general, and Kennedy, and, you know, you don't expect a president to act so, to debase the presidency, to act so infant, like an infant, and the way he treats people and derides people and makes fun of people. He's so cruel to people. He insults people. It's just no friend, you know, if a friend of mine did that, I'd say, you suck. We're no longer friends. But like to see the president of the United States doing this is such a disgrace. And Canada was our closest ally for years and years. And Trump is treating him like gunk, like dirt, like, you know, how dare you talk back to me, Mr. Carney? You should be my vassal. And for talking back to me, I'm going to stomp on your head and make fun of you all the time and threaten to cut off all trade. And it's ridiculous. Yeah.
4: No, look, I saw the video and I go, you know, this is who Trump is. As a kid, you know, I fought all the time as a kid. Grew up in a housing project in the west side of Cleveland. We fought every day. But you never kick someone when they were down. You never hit somebody when they were on the ground, when they were defenseless. And I saw that and I'm going, yeah, this is what I expect. There's no surprise for me here. But I guess we'll see come November how the country is going to weigh in on this. But Stephen, I appreciate the time. Great work. I look forward to talking to you again real soon.
5: Okay.
4: Our good
5: Happy
4: friend,
5: Labor Day. Be well.
4: Our good friend Stephen Greenhouse. Want to hear your thoughts. What do you think is the worst thing Trump has done for working people? Is it the inflation because of his war? Is it all of the list of things Stephen pointed out? Rick at TheRickSmithShow.com. Want to hear it. Back after this. I'm Rick Smith, and this is Labor History in 2.
6: On this day in labor history, the year was 1929. That was the day a mistrial was declared in the case of 16 textile mill unionists in North Carolina. The mistrial sparked 5 days of anti-union vigilante violence. Textile mill workers at Gastonia's Lorry Mill had been on strike since April 1st. They demanded higher wages and shorter work hours, union recognition, and an end to the hated stretch-out system. Soon, textile workers at Bessemer City's American Mill walked off the job in solidarity and joined the National Textile Workers Union. Ella Mae Wiggins was one of the strike leaders at American Mill. She was known for her militancy, but also for organizing black workers into the union. As the strike wore on, mill owners evicted dozens of families from company housing. Wiggins helped set up a tent city. On June 7th, sheriff's deputies attacked strikers who marched to Lorry Mill to call out remaining workers. The police arrived at the tent colony later that evening to disarm them, and Gastonia's police chief wound up dead. Immediately, more than 70 textile union members and leaders were rounded up and arrested. 16 stood trial for the murder of Chief Adderholt. the Anti-Union Committee of 100 smashed up the NTWU headquarters in Gastonia and Bessemer City. They kidnapped, beat, and threatened to kill several union members. The rampage continued as SCAB forces moved on to Charlotte to raid the offices of the International Labor Defense, who had handled the strikers' case. 5 days into the terror, Wiggins was killed on her way to a union solidarity rally. Outrage over her murder forced mill owners to improve conditions and wages. But the fight to organize would continue for years. For more information, go to laborhistoryin2.com, like us on Facebook, follow us on Twitter at laborhistoryin2.
7: At a time when communities across America are literally under siege by secretive data center powers intent on seizing our land, water, electric grid, and even our local democracy, that is when you're grateful to have a president who will stand with you, fighting for the people's rights. So, let's hope we can get one of those soon. Instead, we're now stuck with a wholly corporatized, pusillanimous president who is waving the flag of surrender at AI data center invaders. Worse, America's self-proclaimed supreme leader is publicly mocking the gutsy local groups of all political stripes who are daring to oppose the global technocratic order being devised by Elon Musk, Jeff Bezos, Mark Zuckerberg, and a handful of other billionaire profiteers. The president of our People's Republic recently belittled the millions of grassroots democracy rebels who oppose the robber baron's brave new world. He pompously sneered that the only reason they don't want data centers is, quote, they want to end up being backwards and poor. Wow, keen insight, Mr. President. He even proposes an AI monarchy. If your communities want to be successful and rich, he says, let data reign. Reign? Yes, a U.S. president has actually declared that artificial intelligence should rule over us, meaning that Musk, Bezos, and other royal billionaires who own AI will rule. This is Jim Hightower saying, Trump and company warn that if you democracy rebels, quote, kill the golden goose, you will only have yourselves to blame. But perhaps he doesn't realize that the golden goose is a fable, a self-laudatory myth. Golden eggs are not laid by a goose, but by humanity, communities working together and investing in the common good.
3: Welcome back to the Rick Smith Show. Now, here is Rick Smith.
4: So the folks over at the Revolving Door Project, they are a watchdog group focused on political corruption, and there's a lot of work to be done. They've issued a statement from their executive director, Jeff Hauser, criticizing Senate Democrats over family ties to controversial industries. The release argues that Senate Minority Leader Chuck Schumer's daughter, Jessica, taking a job at OpenAI, I don't know. Not maybe doesn't look great. Reportedly, to help the company secure taxpayer funding kind of undermines Democrats' ability to run the anti-corruption message against Trump ahead of the midterms. It also flags the DSCC's chair, Kirsten Gillibrand's 22-year-old son, Theodore, getting a $30 million investment for a crypto adjacent. I don't know what that means, but a crypto adjacent finance venture. Just days after graduating from college, and here to share some thoughts on, well, all of this and maybe why. I've asked my good friend Jeff Hauser to come share some thoughts. Jeff is the executive director of the Revolving Door Project. You check out the website, therevolvingdoorproject.com. Jeff, thanks for taking time for us.
8: My pleasure.
4: So I saw this, and my mind goes to this place of course. Why, of course, Democrats would do the dumbest thing in the moment of really having a great opportunity to say we're better than them. Well, thoughts?
8: Yeah, I mean, it's a little sad. I mean, we've never, ever, ever seen corruption like that of Donald Trump and his family. His failed sons are increasingly mega rich because they are getting into business opportunities because of who their father is. I mean, no one's hiring Eric Trump for his brains or Donald Trump Jr. for his judgment. They are getting added to boards and making crypto billions because that's a way to bribe their father. We all know this. So you would think that an opposition party would say, okay, the one thing we got to make sure is our kids are beyond reproach. Like, we are not going to do anything like this. We are going to hold off for a few years because we keep telling everyone that our democracy is at stake and that what we need to do is destroy MAGA, bury it. And the way we're going to do that is we're going to have to be a real choice, a real difference from the Republican Party. And obviously the Democrats are not going corrupt in anything like the way the Trump family is.
4: Exactly.
8: But what we've seen with Leader Schumer and Senator Gillibrand is a willingness to do stuff that it's pretty bad. It's nowhere near as bad as the Trump family, but it's not defensible. And I just don't understand why they can't be a little bit less greedy and just stay clean so they can focus on an anti-corruption message I think would really resonate with angry voters.
4: Yeah, so is it greedy or is it stupid? Because, I mean, I look at them going, really? I mean, any other industries, any other thing you could get into? Not this, not in this moment with all the anger that's going on. And you call this a generational realignment moment for Democrats on AI. What specifically would it look like for some of Democrats to actually run on an anti-AI subsidy party kind of message? And who inside the caucus is currently, you know, doing any of that or blocking it?
8: Well, I think right now voters have all sorts of concerns about AI. I think the data center issue has been dominating the discourse this summer, and with good reason. People are very worried about electricity prices. They are worried about taxpayer subsidies for corporations. They are worried about non-disclosure agreements, which are the norm in the data center construction build out. But they're also worried about the possibility that we have an AI bubble. They're worried about the potential impact on workers of AI. They're worried about privacy and Flock. They are worried about AI safety. They're worried about cybersecurity. They have a lot of worries, and they think that the AI industry is taking over this country, and no one voted on this. Like, no one voted to put our country in service of the AI industry. But that's what Mark Andreessen and Elon Musk and the rest of the big tech oligarchs want, and it's happening. And so they want a party to stand athwart history and say, let's stop, pause, and think about what's going on. And Senator Bernie Sanders has done a great job of urging a moratorium. And wherever you come out on data centers specifically, I think there's a good reason to think that we need to slow things down and figure out what's going on. I mean, AI industry says that they need regulation. Why are we moving ahead so fast until we have a chance to legislate?
4: Yeah. No, but again, it just shows how broken our system is in this moment. Because look, I look at the data center issue as the horse is out of the barn. At this point, the best I think can be done, because look, the permits are done, they're breaking ground, they're doing all this stuff. The best I think we can do is make sure that there are strong community benefit agreements, strong project labor agreements, strong investments in infrastructure. So maybe they're neutral on electricity and water, and maybe even like Alaska does, you know, paying a dividend back to communities. And as I said a couple of days ago, I want to see the kind of the flipping of the script on communities, you know, playing that beggar thy neighbor economic development and giving away the baby in the bathwater to get these things in. I want them to say, okay, we want to be in your community and we're going to pay for the privilege of being there by making your community better. Cause we're in this moment where there's a lot of anger about it. And I think that's pretty good leverage.
8: Yeah. I mean, there's only leverage though, if we have government able to exercise that leverage. And what the hyperscalers have done is they've gone to communities across the country, oftentimes where the local government is made up of part-time people, and they are writing deals that are insane. They are getting tax credits. They're not giving dividends back, but they are instead getting subsidized to do these deals. They are non-disclosure agreements, so we don't even know exactly how favorable these deals are to the private sector and how much of a better deal the communities should have driven. But like, we just don't have the expertise in local government to stand up to Meta, to stand up to Amazon, to stand up to the big hyperscaling companies, Google. These companies are too big and our local governments are too small. And these are not serious negotiations by people with the same level of skill and resources on both sides.
4: You are absolutely spot on there. Look, I live in a very small community. There's a 700-acre campus of data centers planned, something like 13, 14 buildings. And, you know, the concern is, and it's like the current concern is real with me as well, which is why I think, look, they already steamrolled the local government, as you've pointed out. But I think you've got to, at the state level, at the federal level, you've got to step in and make these a lot more beneficial to communities. I mean, they're going to give like $14 million here to the local community to help build parks and stuff. That is a drop in the bucket. It should be much more than that. And this is where my mindset is, because they're already breaking ground. I mean, I don't know you stop it, but, you know, we'll see, I guess.
8: Yeah, I mean, I often think about the Memphis metropolitan area where Elon Musk has been building these massive XAI Grok machines, these huge data centers with massive natural gas plants that he's building anew. And these are areas that had incredible amounts of environmental racism and just huge cancer death rates already before they built these new natural gas plants. And they're situating them in Black communities for obvious historical political reasons, because Elon Musk is, you know, who he is. And the communities did not have any say in this matter. And so they broke the law in doing this in the West Memphis area. And there are lawsuits being brought, and the Trump administration is intervening on Elon Musk's behalf and saying that individuals should not have the right to sue under the Clean Air Act. So, like, yes, can you say stop? Well, these plants are, at least in some cases, kind of illegal under the law. So it's possible we can stop some, at least we could, with different courts and a different administration.
4: Now, you bring up Jessica Schumer. Some are going to say, look, you know, Jeff, she's been working in tech for years. She's been there. She's made her way up the ranks. She knows the business. This is just a merit promotion. What makes this particular OpenAI role different or more disqualifying than past positions she's had, in your view?
8: Well, I mean, we have concerns about her job helping Amazon in New York State, which is what she was doing before. I mean, you might recall that New York State's not a random state when your father is Chuck Schumer. It's the state he has represented in the Senate for, you know, nearly 30 years. So, I mean, it's very hard to disentangle merit. Like, I mean, as far as I understand about Jessica Schumer, she's very different than a Trump kid in that, you know, she not only went to schools, but she, like, learned stuff there and had good academic credentials. Now, she also was like the deputy chief of staff and then chief of staff at the National Economic Council at a very, very young age. And probably being the daughter of a leading, you know, the Senate majority leader did not hurt that ascent. But it's not really about whether or not she's a smart person, which by all accounts, she very much is. Again, this is not a Barron Trump situation here. I'm not saying she isn't qualified to be a serious person. It's there are lots of jobs in tech that are not doing lobbying or lobbying-like activities. Like, she's not technically a paid lobbyist, but her job is, by all colloquial understanding of the term lobbying, she's a lobbyist. Like, it quacks like a duck. It walks like a duck. It just doesn't have to legally register as a duck.
4: So here's where my concern is. When I read the story, my mind goes, I know my red hat friends are going to go, they're both the same. They all suck. And this kind of false equivalency that, look, what this Trump administration is doing is unprecedented in the level of corruption and criming that's going on. And every time one of these stories comes up, it's like, oh, you know, Hunter Biden got away with stuff. So we should let the, you know, the billions and trillions that are possibly going out the back door to Trump and his orbit just go, well, they're all the same. That's kind of my concern.
8: Yeah, it is definitely not equivalent, and we were very clear in our press release, and I'm hopefully clear right now, that I'm not saying the Jessica Schumer situation is the same. I mean, the amount of money that she is making from this is surely got some zeros less than the crypto sums and drone sums and other business interests, largesse that the Trump kids are enjoying due to who their father is. She's making less money, and she is better qualified for her job. Those things are all true. But if you're trying to run on anti-corruption, you do get held to a higher standard. Because I don't think Donald Trump is telling people, look, I'm going to be clean. I'm going to be pure. I really believe in ethics. No one thinks that about him. Democrats are trying to be different, and you are, do get held to somewhat higher standards. Just like, you know, is somebody in shape is a different question if they're a random, you know, in my case, 52-year-old person, or if they're a professional athlete. We hold people to different standards. And if you're trying to be held to the standard of the clean political party, we need to be a little bit cleaner than a standard of just, we're not as bad as the Trump family. Yeah. That is not going to cut it.
4: We're less bad. That's not a, it's not a political campaign. Hey, good for us.
8: It's certainly not an inspiring one.
4: Yeah, yeah. But, you know, I want to go back to the data center AI issue, because I think a lot of, and we had talked about this before the interview, that they're two separate issues, but they kind of intertwine. And I don't know that we're having the right conversations about them. You know, I know there's this big push, and I know we're going to probably be fighting wars, you know, cyber wars over this stuff. So I have some issues, you know, with where we're heading as a globe, let alone here at home. What do you think the main points we should be focusing on that maybe we're not?
8: Well, I think that there are a lot of issues, and it's going to be difficult for our broken politics to deal with them quickly and effectively. And so I'm hoping we can start that process, but that's kind of why I want to see a pause. But AI safety means a lot of different things. Some are ideas that are considered pretty doomer, and I'm a little bit skeptical of them, not certain. And that's just the idea that AI is going to literally act like Terminator movies. That is not my primary concern, but AI safety can mean making it really easy for hackers to break into and just destabilize society. And we're already seeing that altogether too much. People seek out crypto and they do ransomware. And that means they take over the IT systems of a hospital and say, if you want your IT to work, you got to pay us out some Bitcoin. And AI is turbocharging hacking at an incredible rate. We're actually seeing Iran do some of this against the U.S. as part of the their response to our attack on Iran. And I think we're going to see a lot more of that type of cyber safety concern. We've seen the Hugging Face incident. Like, AI is really good at hacking, but we're also going to see things like the chatbots that urge, or at least tell kids how to commit suicide. These things are all really dangerous. And I think rather than saying, what is the most dangerous aspect of AI, we should say, wow, we really need to put a lot of serious resources into figuring out how to regulate AI, and we should not just accept the oligarch's vision of what AI is.
4: No, I'll be honest with you. I look at Elon Musk, and I need to have him have the kind of power that I think this is potentially able to muster, to have him singularly be able to have that kind of power, not let alone Sam Altman and the rest of them. I don't care who it is. Even me, I wouldn't want to have that kind of awesome power. And nobody should, and this is why regulation is so important. But yet we're in an era where we've got an administration hell-bent on deregulating everything, and half of the population is going, no, we don't need no stinking regulations. You let the free market work. Well, if the free market works the way it's been working to this point, we're in for some really dark times, I think.
8: Yes, and it's also not the regulations that need to be written. It's not like we just need to pass a few really obvious laws. I mean, because the line between what is artificial intelligence versus machine learning versus algorithms, these lines, there are definitions, don't get me wrong, but they're not definitions that would prevent all loopholes. And we've had machine learning and algorithms making important decisions for, you know, decades now at this point. So it's a complicated set of issues, and our politics and our government right now are not really well suited. Both our elected leaders, but even we don't have the right data scientists in government to really look out for the public interest.
4: No, excellent point. And I guess my last question is, when do we become Luddites? You know, when do we start smashing the machines? Because I'll tell you, I've pulled back from social media. I don't do much online anymore, because I'm, you know, every time I turn around, if I say something, you know, there's 15 ads for whatever it is I just said. The fact that they are so involved in my day-to-day activities is kind of frightening. And I think I'm hoping people are aware. And if it's what we want as a country, okay, fine. But I think we should at least make that decision with our eyes open and not at the whim of some billionaire / trillionaire.
8: Yeah, I mean, there's the concept of opt-in versus opt-out. And You know, that's just simply, should someone be able to add you to an email list or a text list on your own? Or should you have to say, yeah, I want to get this? We should be able to opt in or opt out of AI. And that is extremely difficult right now. And we all can become the victims of people misusing AI, regardless of whether or not we've opted in or even tried very hard to opt out. So yeah, we need our small d democracy to be functioning so that society can create rules that make sure that the technology serves us in the long run. Because that's actually what the Luddites were looking to do. The Luddites were not anti-technology writ large. They were against technology that was only used for the robber barons of the 19th century England, who were genuinely robber baron types. So, we should admire the Luddites. We should read about their actual history, and we should emulate them.
4: There you go. Jeff, I appreciate the time. Hope folks will check out your work over at the revolvingdoorproject.com. Jeff Hauser, thanks so much.
8: My pleasure.
4: I want to hear your thoughts. Where are you on the data center issue? Where are you on AI? I want to have the debate. Since Congress won't do it, maybe we should start thinking about it. I want to hear your thoughts. Rick at TheRickSmithShow.com. Right back. I'm Rick Smith, and this is Labor History in 2. On this day in labor history, the year was 1924. 16 striking Filipino sugar workers on the Hawaiian island of Kauai were killed by police. This incident is known as the Hanapipi Massacre. Filipinos began immigrating to Hawaii to work on the sugar plantations around 1906. By 1924, there were nearly 50,000 Filipino workers. In 1919, Pablo Manlipat organized the Filipino Labor Union and started recruiting Filipino workers from the Hawaiian sugar plantations. The Hawaiian Territorial Legislature passed an anti-picketing law in 1923. Picketers could receive up to 10 years in prison. In 1924, Manlipat led an 8-month strike of plantation workers on Kauai. Workers demanded $2 a day in wages and an 8-hour workday. The plantation owners brought in scab labor. They also used armed forces and spies to crush the strike. Plantation owners turned workers out of their homes. And on this day, the police, armed with clubs and guns, came to the union's headquarters. They claimed to be looking for two scab laborers they thought were being held prisoner by the union. Filipino strikers were armed only with homemade weapons and knives and a few guns. The Associated Press wrote, 20 persons dead, unnumbered injured lying in hospital, officers under orders to shoot strikers as they approach. 16 of the dead were strikers, and 4 were police. After the massacre, police arrested 101 male protesters. 60 received 4-year jail sentences. Manlipat was sentenced to 10 years. Others claimed he had been framed and that witnesses had been promised $10,000 to lie during the trial. He was then paroled on the condition that he leave Hawaii. 3 months after the massacre, the strike disintegrated. In 2006, the mayor of Hanapipi and Filipino community leaders dedicated a concrete marker honoring the 16 Filipinos who died during the massacre.
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4: So, you know, again, you just go, explain to me, Chuck, what are you thinking? Democratic leadership, what are you thinking? The outrage around data centers is real. Look, I run into people all

destroying the ability to hold environmental impact studies, for instance, or have some bit of regulation, now going, why can't the government do anything? And you go, well, because you've spent the last, I don't know, 50 years tearing away at the regulatory state, to where now we've handed corporate America all of these, all this power to do whatever they want, whenever they want. And you were the guys who told me that the free market would decide. Now, do I think we're going to stop it? No, I don't think it's going to stop. I think it is the future. I do think we should be demanding job creation. Those jobs should have local hiring requirements. They should be done with union labor that pay good wages, have benefits, have career paths, have project labor agreements in that. So we've got everybody on board. So you don't get these data centers bringing in fly-by-night contractors, throwing garbage up and then leaving. And then, of course, the environmental impact protections that have to be there. Minimize water use, minimize energy consumption, you know, carbon emissions, noise pollution. All of this stuff has got to be on the table, which nobody, at least in my neck of the woods, nobody has been talking about. There's a chance here, an opportunity. And look, good on the people who are out there marching in the streets and out there, trying to stop this stuff. But there's a moment here where we can maybe, as I've said before, flip the script on how corporate America has been screwing over communities for decades. You want to build these things, you're going to have to make life better for us. And there are going to have to be some major high guardrails. And not just in my neighborhood. Because it's interesting that the people that I run into who are opposed to it fall into two kind of camps. There's the one going, I don't care, just don't put them in my backyard. And then the other who are scared to death of what AI is going to bring. And I got to argue, rightly so a little bit, because we are so far behind in holding this stuff to any bit of account. And, you know, the idea of having some bit of community engagement, I think is something we should be fighting for. But from my perspective, the reason that I'm on board with it is I think the reality is we do need to invest in our infrastructure. We need to invest in roads and in utilities and bridges and grids and waterways and you name it. Because we've been talking about it for a lot. I mean, the first Trump term was all about infrastructure week. Never did anything. But talked. A lot of talk. This is maybe an opportunity to use what the billionaires want, what their fantasy is, what their fetish is of the moment. Maybe to use that to get some of the things we need, because we sure as shine can't. We can't tax them, which we should be doing at an enormous rate in this moment. But these data centers should provide a tax base, a revenue, not a negative for communities. If communities are going to entertain these, if they're going to host them, and they're going to put up with some of the problems, I kind of got to think it's got to make things better. And again, I go back to that full transparency thing. You don't get to throw up a data center, wall it off with 20-foot high fences, and nobody knows what's going on behind the gate. And this is where government, again, I believe has gotten so far behind. Because again, we've got an entire political party and part of the other who say, well, we can't have, job killing regulations. And I come back to my Republican friends. You did this. This is your baby. We're living the Reagan dream of the invisible hand. Well, you know what the invisible hand's giving you? You know. So for me, there's an opportunity to create good jobs, to possibly restrain the enormous growth that the billionaire class, this race to the bottom, if you will, that they're fantasizing about. And actually maybe start to have a conversation politically. Maybe this is going to be the November issue. But sadly, we're behind, way behind. You know, there have been those of us who have been talking about this for about a decade now, saying, hey, we need to start figuring out what we're going to do with these technology booms. How are we going to use them to benefit us, not just a handful? How are we going to use this to make communities better, not just some far-off billion?

0: billionaire? How are we going to use this in a way that helps our children and doesn't make them worse off? I think there's a chance, but we have to find our way to getting past the rhetoric. And anything a billionaire says at this moment should be us going, I think we'll go the other route. Thank you very much. As my grandfather always said, if a rich guy's going to take a buck out of his pocket to tell you you don't need something, you better spend two to get it, because they understand return on investment. If they're spending time and energy and effort trying to convince you you need something, kind of got to wonder. But I want to hear your thoughts. Email me, rick@therickSmithShow.com. 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Thanks so much for being here. We'll see you back here next time.
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0: Welcome to Lucas Focus. I'm Barbara Bernstein, your host for this weekly conversation about our place on the planet. 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And thanks for supporting Community Powered Radio. As we transition to a truly renewable world, two of the things we need less of are more and larger server farms and nuclear power reactors to feed them, electricity. But that is the plan that's being hatched by Microsoft, Amazon, and other tech giants. Amazon is eyeing Eastern Oregon as the home for giant server farms to expand their AI capabilities, and they want to provide these facilities with electricity generated by brand new nuclear reactors to be built on the Hanford Nuclear Reservation in Eastern Washington. Today we talk with Kelly Campbell, Policy Director for Columbia Riverkeeper, about why this is a very bad idea. Kelly, welcome back to Lucas Focus.
1: Thanks for having me, Barbara.
0: Well, it seems like it wasn't that long ago we were talking about this small modular nuclear reactor program that several entities have been eyeing to build at Hanford. And I feel like today we're coming back with a whole new take on just why this is so horrible. Because when we were talking last time, I don't think we were imagining those small nuclear modular reactors feeding server farms. So today, this is beginning, I'm launching a new campaign, which is to stop AI. So let's kind of look at the intersection of these two, I think, major evils and what we're facing as we are actually trying to tamp down our energy usage.
1: Yeah, I think, you know, nuclear is something that comes and goes and comes and goes and comes and goes, but doesn't really get built very often. And so this is one of those times, again, when perhaps there are new plans out there. If you have a Google alert like I do, you see stories every day touting how wonderful nuclear is and now, you know, how it's going to allow us to have infinite AI and all these server farms for data centers. And really, it's still something that really hasn't been built. I think people are surprised to hear that. But the only SMRs or small modular nuclear reactors in the world, there's one in Russia, there's two in China, and they're all underperforming. And so there's a kind of nexus right now between big tech pointing at nuclear and saying, oh, this is, you know, we're going to invest in this, quote, clean energy, and we can talk about why it's really not clean later, but saying that, you know, we're investing in clean energy, which is really, if they are to be built, they're at least 15 years away. Meanwhile, they can power their data centers and their AI with fracked gas, with fossil fuels, by, you know, taking the renewables that we need to keep the lights on. And this has kind of added a whole nother level to the dilemma around stopping small modular nuclear reactors, which really aren't the answer for the climate, but, you know, seem to be big tech's answer right now for why they should get to keep doing whatever they want to do. And point to nuclear in the future.
0: Well, one of the things I see that nuclear power and AI have in common is that they are overhyped and really way underproducing, and that neither one has any track record of actually doing what its proponents claim it can do.
1: Yeah, absolutely. And it's hard to know here whether, you know, who's the fool. Is it are the nuclear companies being fooled by the tech companies, or the tech companies being fooled by the nuclear companies, or are they trying to fool all of us by pointing to this, making money while not even building the things, and meanwhile, you know, sucking up all the energy for these things we never really agreed to. I don't know that I ever really agreed to having AI on my computer and on my phone. I don't know that I would agree to it if I knew how much energy it was taking versus just a regular search. So it's interesting, too. I've been to a number of clean energy conferences and seen clean energy conferences in the Pacific Northwest. Oh, suddenly they're all being sponsored by Amazon and Google. That's who's buying lunch today. You know, even one where you didn't even know that until you got there. And the Amazon and Google people are in the room. And so they're kind of inserting themselves in this, quote, you know, clean energy movement as, you know, just being part of what we have to do. And I think it's really worth taking a step back and saying, wait a second, did we ask for this? Do we want this? Could they be focusing their research and their energy on how to use less energy to serve these data centers You think about back when computers were like a giant, building was a computer, and now we all carry around something in our pocket that's more powerful than that. And I wonder, are there other ways to solve the problem of data centers and AI using all this energy? Can they perhaps find ways to be more energy efficient?
0: Well, I think that both AI and nuclear power are solutions in search of a problem, basically. That in all these false solutions that are being proposed for staving off climate chaos or things like how to produce more renewable energy, that we are looking at the problem is not that we don't have enough power to supply the AI servers. The problem is, do we really need the AI servers? And then looking at the unholy alliance between the nuclear power industry and big tech, and looking at what do they have? What are they giving each other? And it makes me think about all the strange people that are accumulating around Donald Trump and all these weird agendas that we're seeing. And big tech is right there.
1: They just all gave $1 million to his fund, right? So they're right there along with him. Yeah, I think that it's an interesting conundrum because they seem to be able to just decide to do this. And again, we're talking 15 years away from actually building anything, right? And it's interesting to me that they're trying to build at Hanford, which is already a nuclear cleanup site. The idea of putting more nuclear reactors at Hanford, they're actually trying to build on the footprint of WOOPS reactors that were never built. And for people who don't know about WOOPS, I didn't grow up here, so I didn't know about WOOPS.
0: Let's talk about WOOPS for a moment, because that's a big lesson right there.
1: I love WOOPS. I mean, I love saying WOOPS, because so it was the Washington Public Power Supply System back in the 80s. They were going to build a bunch of nuclear reactors in Washington State, and only one got built, the Columbia Generating Station that is sited at Hanford that is still supplying power, a light water reactor. And the other ones didn't, and it was like a over $2 billion default on the project that Washington ratepayers were paying for a long time, if they're not still paying.
0: Actually, people in Canby, because it was a public power
1: consortium.
0: Right. So, which is one of the things, like public power in and of itself is not always good. They make really bad choices, and this was a really bad choice. Mm-hmm. But for some reason, I think because Canby has public power, that they were also into that consortium. And I think they're the only community in Oregon that's still paying it. And it's an exorbitant amount of money that the ratepayers were paying for. We're talking like over 30 years now, almost 40 years.
1: Yeah, and so WOOPS, so it can easily be pronounced WOOPS, which is just fantastic since that's kind of what happened.
0: They did change the name.
1: They changed their name. I was just looking, they spent $300,000 to change their name in the 90s to Energy Northwest. Again, doesn't have the word nuclear in it. I always find that interesting that a lot of these nuclear, like I always say small modular nuclear reactors, but a lot of the lingo is SMR and, Columbia Generating Station. I feel like it's a problem if you're not proud to say what you're actually doing at a facility, right? If you're not willing to say the word nuclear, there's a reason. Why don't you want to say that? It's because it gives people qualms, because people have questions, and rightly so.
0: Well, one of the interesting pieces about this puzzle about Amazon pushing for these small nuclear modular reactors to be built across the Columbia River in Washington State is that they can't build the reactors in Oregon because there's been a moratorium on any new nukes since 1980. Yep. And there's going to be measures in the legislature this session. This every 2 years, there's measures to try to rescind that moratorium, and every 2 years it's defeated. So it's interesting to see how Oregon has protected itself so far from any more nuclear building, but we're right across the river from Washington State.
1: Right. And we have protected ourselves so far. I will say I was down in Salem last week for Ledge Days, and it looks like there is going to be a proposal around the moratorium. They're trying to look for some sort of loophole to be able to build while still have a moratorium. I don't know how that works, because moratorium to me would mean
0: moratorium.
1: Right. Like you don't have exceptions to it, or it's not a moratorium. So I haven't seen the bill language yet. But we do know that Umatilla County commissioners voted to spend $30,000 on a lobbyist to try to make it so they can build nuclear reactors in Umatilla County. I don't know what that would look like. I don't know what design they're talking about. I don't know what size. But it seems to me we have a moratorium that says until there's a national waste repository and a vote of the people, we won't build new nuclear in Oregon. And it's been almost 45 years, and there's still no national waste repository. We're not any closer to it. So the idea of trying to overturn the moratorium or trying to come up with some sort of loophole in the moratorium is, you know, just should be a non-starter. However, you know, when Amazon and Microsoft and all these big tech companies suddenly have all this money to throw on, that makes me nervous that this year there might be a more serious attempt. And I think it's going to be incumbent on us to make sure that our legislators are educated about the state of nuclear and understanding why, you know, there's no reason to change the moratorium that we have.
0: Well, my understanding was, I think in the last session, there were a couple of proposals, and one of them was for the counties to be able to make the decision and supersede the state.
1: Right, which is kind of nuts. I mean, you don't see that happening with other technologies. And again, this is, it's a very complicated technology. It's something that you want to take very seriously. You want to have multiple safeguards. It's brand new. So the idea of, you know, counties supervising that kind of thing rather than having, you know, the state and federal. And again, you know, what does that mean if you live in the next door county, if you live in the downwind county, right? That you wouldn't have any say in that. So it just doesn't make any sense to license it that way. And I would imagine I hope legislators would also see the folly in doing that kind of scenario.
0: Well, a headline that really rang my bell, it was a couple months ago now, was seeing that Microsoft is in the process of resuscitating Three Mile Island. Now, I didn't realize that only one of the reactors in Three Mile Island was damaged so badly that it'll never be started again. But the other one supposedly is just fine. And I thought Three Mile Island, I mean, that is up there with Chernobyl and Fukushima as the big lessons to be learned of the dangers of nuclear power. So what's your thoughts on the fact that that can be a headline without a lot of critiquing going on about it?
1: I mean, I think it speaks to, you know, just the folly of nuclear and the way that these big tech companies are sort of glomming onto it as the solution, right? Like they're looking for a magic bullet kind of solution. And, you know, nuclear, whether it's reviving old plants or, you know, building these new ones, is really not part of the solution to climate change. I mean, climate change is a hard, hard issue. We don't have easy answers. Anytime someone's got an easy answer for it, they're probably selling you something, right? So I think looking at it in a really clear-headed way and understanding that these nuclear plans are not something, I think restarting the old ones is also a long ways off if that were to even happen. And then you got to kind of wonder, like some of these, you know, they were closed for a reason. And, you know, even with the Columbia Generating Station, there's things that go wrong. These old ones, you know, when they need to be taken offline, sometimes they're taken offline longer than expected. So they're not really meeting, you know, the needs that people think they're going to meet in terms of like being reliable energy. And as they age, can't imagine that they're going to be more reliable.
0: 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KMUN and KCBB in Astoria, Oregon. KCEI in Taos, New Mexico. Radio Free Moscow in Idaho and Radio Tacoma. And today we're talking with Kelly Campbell, Policy Director for Columbia Riverkeeper, about the unholy alliance of big tech and big nukes. And I want to remind you that we're in the midst of our coming up next campaign, reminding you of the importance of community media in these especially trying times. 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Go to kboo.fm/give or text KBOO to 44321 and help independent community media cover the gap. I name the show every week, and the name for this show is Nukes for Needless Energy. And it's this thing that I've been on all week that I've been thinking about how, as bad as nuclear reactors are and resuscitating them, the fact that they're being connected now with the need to generate enough power to run all these servers that big tech have, particularly for AI, I think the main thing is probably AI, that there's something really unseeming about this and something really dangerous. So I wanted to talk a little bit about all this energy that they claim needs to be generated and how much do we really need it?
1: Yeah, I think that's a great question. I mean, they're talking about, you know, 30% more energy needed in the Pacific Northwest in the next 10 years because of data centers and AI. So I guess, again, it's like, who gets to make those decisions and why and how? The other piece of these data centers too, and I don't know much about this yet. I'm just starting to look into it, but is there water usage? How many jobs are they really creating? They talk about creating a lot of jobs, but then the ones that do exist seem to have very few jobs.
0: Like 18 people, I think.
1: Right. Yeah. So, you know, I think being really circumspect about, and, you know, they've been getting tax breaks to do them in certain areas. You know, really looking at, I guess, who controls what we're building in our region and who has a say, because it suddenly has become, you know, I don't feel like it's my problem that big tech suddenly has decided it needs, you know, so much more power. I don't feel like that is something that we should have to solve that problem. That's something that they, you know, need to be able to, come up with solutions for. And again, you know, the looking at nuclear, that's a 15 plus year out solution, if it's a solution at all, which I don't think it would be. But it just allows them to keep going, and to keep pushing. You know, I don't know. Is this AI stuff a bubble? Is it, really going to help us? I'm not super convinced. Mostly what I'm trying to do is to get AI, you know, to stop being the first search item on my search bar, so that I can, you know, look for things from reputable sources.
0: I mean, that's a big thing, because so much of the information that's coming out of AI is really specious. I mean, I had read about this. If you run Google as a browser, not always, and I think maybe one of my computers, I've somehow trained it not to do this, but often the first thing that comes up is this AI, and they have a thing on the far right corner saying this is experimental and blah, blah, blah. It's full of really bad information. And I had read that people have done searches for medical questions, and the answers that this AI-generated stuff comes up with would kill you. I mean, it's that serious. In some of the AI searches that I've looked at for my own not-so-life-and-death issues, I found that the information was really out, like 20, 25 years out of date, or just totally irrelevant, or sometimes it's just gobbledygook. So one of the things that really concerns me about AI is it's another, and I call these chimeras, they're these phantasmagorical creatures that are supposed to be so wonderful, and in fact, they are just an illusion. And that AI is, in a really big way, one of the biggest chimeras facing us, because it just has not proven itself at all yet. I was reading an article the other day about how actually it's probably not going to be capable of doing all this advanced ways of helping in terms of medical research and extending life and moving to other planets and all the other things, both necessary and very unnecessary, that it's being touted to do, that it doesn't have that capability, and it probably could not physically have that capability. So it's just a lot of garbage that we're being sold, and it's, I think, because people are making a vast profit off of it.
1: Absolutely. And, you know, I think it's Facebook's motto, or it was, that was move fast and break things. And so that might work for tech, you know, tech companies. But when you think about a nuclear power plant, like move fast and break things is the absolute opposite of what you want to be doing, right? So this is, you know, you've kind of got an industry coming in that has a very different attitude about how to work, how to make things work, than what is necessary. Like, if you are serious about trying to build nuclear in the safest way possible, these people don't seem to have that attitude. And that's pretty frightening as well.
0: Well, actually, I think that the way that tech companies have broken things, they've broken democracy. I mean, they've broken some really critical aspects of our society. Mm-hmm. So I don't think there's anything good about moving fast and breaking things.
1: Yeah.
0: And that was the slogan of a 21-year-old Harvard dropout. So it wasn't
1: right.
0: Like, you know, somebody with a lot of maturity who came up with that idea.
1: But there's a reason they're called tech bros, right? I mean, that there's kind of that attitude, that, you know, also that they know best, right? That they can come in and do these things. I also found it really interesting that, you know, right after Amazon, Microsoft, Google all announced that they're going nuclear, oh, then the next week the federal government announces $9 billion in, you know, nuclear spending grants that will probably, you know, go to these kind of huge corporations. So this is all planned. You know, this wasn't something that, it wasn't just serendipity that they all decided to announce it at the same time. And, you know, again, like, who should be making these decisions about whether we have nuclear or not? I don't think it should be Google and Amazon and Microsoft.
0: I think about, going back to the 80s when the moratorium against nuclear power got in place in Oregon. And a year after the Three Mile Island nuclear disaster, which was the first well, I don't think it was actually the first nuclear disaster in the United States, but the first one that got publicized.
1: No, Church Rock. I forget what it's called in the Southwest.
0: Yeah, there was something before that. And then there was a really bad one in England in like 1957, I think. But the 80s was a time when nuclear power just took a nosedive. And basically, a lot of nuclear power plants closed. No new ones were built for – and right, no for new ones were built until just a couple of years ago.
1: Yeah.
0: And it seemed like we had just put the nuclear genie back in the bottle where it belonged and maybe buried the bottle in a nuclear repository that we can't find.
1: We don't know how to have.
0: The real one we don't have, but we have this one.
1: The magic one.
0: Right. Yeah. And then all of a sudden it's back again. And I think that surprised me because it's, again, well, maybe it's like the abortion rights fight. Mm. You think that you have you've won these fights and reason has taken hold. And then you find that even the Biden administration, I mean, not with abortion, they're good about that, but in terms of some of these other very specious so-called climate solutions, that they're buying the same kind of hype that the right is buying.
1: Yeah, and really it was, you know, 10, 12 years ago, there was supposed to be this, quote, nuclear renaissance, and there was a lot of hype then, too. It feels very similar to this, honestly. There was a lot of hype about nuclear and how it's going to save everything. And then really, like you said, there were the two plants built in Georgia, both, like, way over budget, way beyond the time scale, and costing ratepayers way more money. Like, that's all that came out of it. And, you know, we're in another one of those periods of like this magical thinking around nuclear being, you know, the solution to everything. And, you know, and sort of allowing us to like keep doing, you know, keep growing, keep using more energy, keep doing whatever, because nuclear will be the answer. So it'll be interesting if we look back on this in, you know, 10 years and see what really came out of this. Were there actually small modulars built or not? How, if they were built, how did they perform? But, you know, I think the real danger here is the distraction from really dealing with the hard question of how we best address climate chaos. And there's going to be multiple answers to that. But, you know, I firmly believe one of them is not going to be let's, you know, mine uranium on indigenous land to build nuclear reactors that then will produce more waste that we have no solution for. And it's interesting because whenever I write about this, I hear from mostly men or male sounding names that, you know, say the climate crisis is so severe. It is the issue of our time. We must do everything, and everything includes nuclear.
0: Well, actually, Obama's administration said that. I mean, Al Gore said that. James Hansen, I was in a room with James Hansen where he was standing up and talking about how we needed nuclear energy because it was the only way to solve the energy problem. And then I think back to the 80s when the Bonneville Power Administration and Portland General Electric, before it was taken over by Enron, were all about conservation. Mm-hmm. And we're cutting back the projections of how much energy usage the Northwest was going to use. And I think maybe it was like 20-30% reduction that was projected in the next 10 years. And it did go way down.
1: Yes.
0: And now they're projecting that we need 30% more than we are using right now. So the question to me has to do with who is generating this need for energy and how can we look at that kind of boondoggle?
1: Mm-hmm. Yeah, absolutely. And I think, too, you know, the idea that nuclear is clean, if we can get into that for a minute, because they do talk about nuclear as clean. And unfortunately, you know, in statute in Oregon and in Washington, nuclear is considered clean. But again, when you look back to where does it all start, it starts from uranium mining, which around the world is almost always on indigenous land. And we, on the Columbia River Keeper website, you can watch a webinar that we did recently with Leona Morgan, who's a Diné activist on this issue. There are thousands of open uranium mines on the Navajo Nation alone. It is a serious health issue for indigenous people. So we're starting from not clean, right? Then we're building these things. Takes quite a bit of greenhouse gases to actually build the things. So that's, you know, not helping. And then we're ending up with nuclear waste that, again, we don't know what to do with. We don't have a national repository. Now they're talking about consent-based siting, basically paying off communities to store nuclear waste.
0: What kind of consent is that?
1: I don't know. I mean, I think it's, you know, it's because they don't have any clue how to find a national repository that's actually safe. This is the, oh, we can build and then we can get communities to take nuclear waste. I find that is, from an environmental justice standpoint, extremely problematic, right? Who's going to take nuclear waste? Who is voluntarily going to do that? You know, they'll be promised all kinds of money for services that people should already have, not just because they're willing to accept nuclear waste into their area. And then, you know, for us, building on the Columbia River, just a non-starter. Like, we're already dealing with cleaning up Hanford. To build these at Hanford really is about the riskiest place you could think of, because if anything goes wrong with any of the facilities at Hanford, we may not be able to actually get in to safeguard other facilities that are there. So putting it at Hanford makes absolutely no sense. They're talking about building in the footprint of some of the WOPS reactors that didn't get built. That's right near the Columbia Generating Station, which is the existing nuclear power plant there right now. There is a tritium plume underneath the parking lot where the employees park to go to work at the CGS. And so they can't actually get in to clean that up because there's an existing reactor on top of it. What happens when we put more reactors right next to it? So it's like, if you wanted to think of the worst place possible to put these reactors, it would be at Hanford on the Columbia River. And that's where they're talking about doing it.
0: And then to add to it, it's also in a seismic zone. And I think there's some earthquake faults underneath Hanford.
1: There's earthquake faults that they didn't know existed when the CGS was built. So there's that. There's also, you know, wildfires, floods, like all kinds of possibilities out there that would, you know, potentially impact new reactors. And again, the interaction with what already is going on out there in terms of, you know, the vitrification plant, the different tank waste. There's just so much at Hanford. And it's a little bit, you know, when people first looked at Hanford, it was considered a sacrifice zone, right? It was like, oh, here's this place, quote, in the middle of nowhere with, quote, nobody on it. The quote doesn't matter, right? And so that's why it was used to produce the plutonium for the bombing of Nagasaki and throughout the Cold War. You know, we work a lot in solidarity with Yakima Nation, and it's been really wonderful to hear their perspectives on Hanford as a sacred place, as a beautiful place, as a place that really matters, and to really see that, you know, we shouldn't have sacrifice zones, that if we're going to base ourselves off technology that's going to require us to sacrifice places and people, you're starting with the wrong question, right, or the wrong idea. So I think, you know, looking at Hanford as a place that, you know, needs to be cleaned up to the point where tribes can use it for gathering and hunting, it needs to be cleaned up to the point where people can use it for recreation, and putting small modular reactors at Hanford just goes completely in the wrong direction.
0: And I just want to add that small modular nuclear reactors aren't that small. It makes it sound like it's something that you could put on this table. But.
1: Right. Yeah. No, those are the micro reactors. And people will say, and it is true, we do have research reactors at Oregon State University and Reed College. That's not what we're talking about here. We're talking about, you know, these larger reactors that, you know, are extremely problematic.
0: And you're listening to Locus Focus on KBOO Community Radio in Portland, Oregon, Seattle stations KBFG LPFM, KODX LPFM, KMUN and KCBB in Astoria, Oregon, KCEI in Taos, New Mexico, Radio Free Moscow in Idaho, and Radio Tacoma. And today we're talking with Kelly Campbell, Policy Director for Columbia Riverkeeper, about the unholy alliance of big tech and big nukes. And I want to remind you that we are in the midst of our Coming Up Next campaign, emphasizing the importance of community media in these especially trying times. 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And thanks for supporting community-powered radio. I want to get back to this whole question of the energy that we need and the energy that we don't need. And I think that a lot of us, I mean, you're sitting here with your wonderful MacBook Air supercomputer that's like the size you can almost put it in your pocket, and we have our phones in our pockets, and we're just so used to this computer world that's, you know, that's totally portable and totally expansive. But every time you do a Google search, do we think about how much electricity it's taking for that Google search? And do we think about those servers? And I had the opportunity in 2007 to visit the Googleplex, which is Google's headquarters in Silicon Valley. And Google was just a pretty small company back then, and they were really focusing on solarizing their energy source, and they had put solar panels up on all the rooftops and all the parking structures and everywhere, and they had big fat grant from the state of California to do it, but they were promoting themselves as this really clean, renewable energy company. And we got a tour of their server area, and it was a room kind of like, had a bunch of computers. The guy who was giving the tour saying, we've outgrown this room. We have to like actually get a little bit bigger. Well, I don't know that anybody who was on that tour would imagine the server farm that Google later built at the Dalles, which has sucked up lots and lots of water and electricity from the community and been giving
1: tech breaks, there too.
0: And they want to expand it. Not to mention how many server farms Google and other big tech places are wanting to build all around Eastern Oregon. I guess Prineville has become another big server center. Mm-hmm. And so thinking about what this land used to be, I think in the Dalles, where the original Google plant was put, I think it used to be the aluminum plant.
1: I think you're right.
0: Yeah, that went out of business in the 70s. Mm-hmm. So it was basically an industrialized plant right on the river, but it wasn't like farmland. But in around Prineville and in Umatilla County and Morrill County, there's a lot of farmland there. And yeah. There's a lot of really special habitat. So I wanted to go back into thinking about what do we do with this need that's being generated? And actually, Jeff Bezos, because, of course, that's Amazon, and he's the one who's been trying to help us to want more for the last 20 years, that we want things we never even knew we needed and we don't need.
1: And we want them really fast.
0: And we need them to get them yesterday by Einstein Express, and how that's generating the same kind of mentality and the same kind of imbalance of this energy need.
1: Yeah, I guess I want to go back for a second to the idea you know, I don't think it's me watching cat videos that's the problem, right?
0: Stop watching those cat videos.
1: I know, I can't stop. But I think, you know, in the same way that companies put recycling on individuals, right? Like you're a good or a bad person if you do or don't recycle or fantasy recycle stuff that's not recyclable. But really putting the onus, like that was a mistake. Like we should be putting the onus back on the corporation that wants to do the new thing to figure it out, right? And not have it be like, oh, I shouldn't use, you know, AI to grammar correct my essay, which I actually haven't done. But I know people who do. I know people who use, you know, who are using AI to write things, who are experimenting with it. And, you know, that's fine.
0: I'm not sure about that, actually.
1: My
0: dog plays with this other dog in the neighborhood, and the other dog's owners are these people in their 30s. And it's been very interesting getting to know this young couple and their baby. And I was mentioning how I've started working on the transcript for the documentary I'm working on, which is real incredible drudge work. And I'm going to go home and do it this afternoon. I'm not looking forward to it. And so my friend said, well, can't you use AI? And I said, you know, I did try AI a couple of years ago to do transcriptions, and it was total gobbledygook. I had to, like, totally transcribe it myself. AI does not work for transcriptions, at least especially for the multi-voice issues like a documentary. And to me, it's like as much as I don't like to transcribe, I would rather do it myself than to rely on AI, which I don't trust, because there's still a thing with AI. I think there's so many unknowns about it that it isn't trustworthy.
1: Yeah, I think it'll be interesting to see what comes of it. I mean, I've seen the hype, and I've seen people talking about that it's a bubble and it's going to burst. So I can't predict that, and I'm not really studying AI. But what I do know is, you know, building small modular nuclear reactors to power AI to power anything is a problem. And the fact that it's now being pushed because of AI, it's sort of a good excuse, right, to say like, oh, we need more power because of this, rather than looking at energy efficiency, looking at distributed resources, looking at, again, going back to these corporations and telling them, like, you figure it out. If you want, you know, you want to provide these services, you want to build these things, like, you figure it out, and come back with some real solutions, and not ones that involve radioactive waste. I mean, that just seems like a complete non-starter. I think if you asked most people, you know, would you like to have radioactive waste in your backyard? Or, you know, no, people are going to say no. So this is not, you know, again, it's a nuclear fantasy. We've been through this before, these nuclear fantasy lands. I want to talk a little bit about some of the actual technologies that we're talking about. So like X Energy's design that the Amazon and Energy Northwest and X Energy are proposing to build uses a special type of, it's called HALEU fuel, TRISO, which is like pebbles. So it's making the fuel in a different way than we've done before.
0: So not the fuel rods that we're familiar
1: yeah,
0: with.
1: Yeah, this time it's pebbles, and they're like the size of a cue ball, so you can picture that. But people like Ed Lyman at Union of Concerned Scientists have raised the issue of this uranium is enriched up to like 19%, and we used to say like anything over 20% is for a nuclear weapon. So there's real concern among the scientific community that enriching uranium to this level actually makes it much easier to be used for nuclear weapons proliferation.
0: Let's go back for a second because people might not know what enriching uranium means. So let's talk this.
1: Oh my gosh.
0: Couple different isotopes of uranium. So let's talk about that.
1: Okay.
0: Yeah.
1: I'm not going to talk about that because I'm not an expert in that. We have other experts on staff who could talk about
0: that better than I could. The common isotope is uranium-238.
1: Yes.
0: Which is not that radioactive. Mm-hmm. But then there are other isotopes. 235, I think, is a really radioactive one. And that when they, my understanding, when you enrich in radium, you're getting rid of most of the 238 and gathering as much possible of the 235.
1: I think you're right. Yeah. And again, this is a new technology. This HALEU fuel hasn't really been made in the U.S. And this TRISO fuel is a brand new form of that. But I guess the point I want to make is that there are serious concerns around nuclear weapons proliferation from building these things. So, again, that is something that, you know, the nuclear proponents try to say like, oh, we have nothing to do with nuclear weapons. This is completely different technology. And in fact, it's not. They're inextricably linked. And so if you are concerned at all about nuclear weapons proliferation, concerned about nuclear war, this, again, it's not a responsible approach to generating more energy because you're also adding that back to the mix. And that's something that, you know, with some of these like the light water reactors and things that they use a much lower enriched uranium level. And so it's not as much of a concern as some of these, you know, new designs, including the ones that they're talking about building at Hanford.
0: Well, one of the things that concerns me so much, again, is this whole the Amazon ethos of making you think you need things you don't need
1: mm-hmm.
0: or wanting things that you don't even know to want. And that in order to get these things, then you have to use these energy sources that you don't know much about. You've forgotten about it because nuclear has not been an issue for 40 years.
1: Right.
0: So one of the things I wonder about is how to get people to remember the dangers of nuclear power. I mean, let's say, remember Chernobyl, remember Fukushima, remember Three Mile Island, remember that Trojan actually was shut down because there were cracks
1: right.
0: in the pipes,
1: mm-hmm.
0: which they hid. And then somebody leaked the x-rays that showed the cracks. And immediately after a ballot measure I'm not sure how many ballot measures that Lloyd Morbid.
1: Took others, several.
0: Well, it never passed. They mm-hmm. always were defeated because PGE would just throw tons and tons of money to defeat these ballot measures to shut down Trojan. And there was one in 92. And then weeks later, it shut down because that's when the x-rays were leaked.
1: Mm-hmm.
0: So I think that somehow we have to remind people of what it was like to live in the nuclear age. And also when we were more worried about nuclear weapons, which we seem to have forgotten how serious that concern is too.
1: Absolutely. Yeah. I think one thing I think about too is the Zaporizhzhia nuclear power plant in Ukraine, and like fingers crossed that hasn't, it's been used as a weapon of war, right? We don't know, you know, hundreds of years from now what's going to be going on in various places. In the last, quote, nuclear renaissance 10 or 15 years ago, they used to talk a lot about building in Africa, building in, communities around the world that you could just plunk in a little small modular nuclear reactor. And you got to think about that now in terms of, you know, nuclear power plants being used as a weapon of war where they exist. So I think there's just so many reasons. We have so many other technologies and potential technologies coming down, around that are truly renewable, right? And there's a cost to everything. Of course, there's a cost to everything.
0: Yeah, let's get into lithium mining.
1: Yeah, right. So there are different battery storage things that are coming online now that, you know, I think there's a lot of research to be done. And again, the more we're diverting, you know, billions of dollars into nuclear, that could be used, you know, for things like wind and solar, for things like different forms of storage, for things like grid enhancement, for things like energy efficiency, for things like distributed renewable energy. We have so many other options, geothermal. You know, there are so many things we could be looking at that are faster, that are cheaper, and that don't leave us with radioactive waste for thousands of years. So I think we need to be looking at these things more from an environmental justice standpoint and be looking at, like, what are we potentially leaving for generations to come? And if people get into this sort of climate panic and think, oh, we got to do everything, you know, there's an opportunity cost to doing everything. There's an opportunity cost to nuclear, which has only proven to be more expensive than, you know, it set out to be. It was, you know, the most expensive way to boil water, right? So there are so many other options, and it all costs money. So the more we're putting into nuclear, the less we have for the things that are really going to help us address the climate crisis quickly.
0: And you're listening to Lux's Focus on KBOO Community Radio in Portland, Oregon. Seattle stations KBFT UPF and KODX LPFM, KMUN and KCBB in Astoria, Oregon, KCEI in Taos, New Mexico, Radio Free Moscow in Idaho, and Radio Tacoma. And today we're talking with Kelly Campbell, Policy Director for Columbia Riverkeeper, about the unholy alliance of big tech and big nukes. I want to take a moment to consider the important role that KBOO plays in our community. 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Thanks for supporting community-powered radio. Well, for the last part of the show, I kind of want to get back to this big picture of this unholy alliance between these two forces that are not for good, and to kind of look at how they reflect on each other. Because somehow it seems to me anybody who learns anything about the history of nuclear power will wonder why we would be – what does it say about another industry that wants to use nuclear power to increase its own ability to proliferate, and how good can that industry be?
1: Yeah, I mean, again, I feel like it is a magician's trick, right, where I see big tech holding out the shiny object in one hand for you to focus on, while meanwhile, with the other hand, you know, they're building data centers and powering them with fracked gas. So I think that there's, a bit of – it's just a charade, and it's something for them because they have made these clean energy pledges. It helps them to, quote, you know, look clean if they can consider nuclear clean, and meanwhile maybe not even build it. You know, a lot of times people have made money off of nuclear power plants that never get built.
0: How do they make money off of them?
1: Well, the different investors. So if you look at, like, investors from the NuScale model, so there is a company called NuScale that was spun out of Oregon State University, and they actually had they're furthest along in the NRC licensing process. They were kind of the darling of the nuclear industry. Of course, they can't build it in Oregon. So they were proposing to build in Idaho to power a consortium called UAMPS that was basically mostly Utah, but other states, small public power utility districts. And the proposal became, I think it was like 7 years behind schedule. It kept going up and up and up and up in price until finally UAMPS looked at it and was like, this is nuts. Like, we don't, you know, this is not, this doesn't make sense for our customers. And so they pulled out. And after they pulled out, the investors from NuScale are suing the company for basically false information, that they were feeding them all of these ideas about what was happening that actually wasn't happening. And so it's interesting because this one, like, it crashed and burned. And I actually talked to somebody the other day who said they had a friend who works at NuScale who's, like, desperately seeking another job because the whole thing's falling apart. But if you look in the news, like, NuScale's trying to build in Poland or somewhere, you know, so there's always this hype around, around nuclear, and there's, you know, different investment firms investing in things and, you know, making money off of the stock market, from some of these that have gone public. And it's, you know, I don't know in the end, like, do they actually even believe they're going to get built? Or is this just, you know, something to show that they're quote clean, by supporting it and not ever even really building them? I don't know. It'll
0: I mean,
1: be
0: that's
1: interesting.
0: A really tricky thing though, is this whole label of being clean and how the Democratic administrations, even more so, I think, than Republican administrations, have touted these obviously, to me and to you and maybe a lot of our listeners, not clean energy sources like nuclear, for
1: yeah.
0: one. And then there's other, I mean, quote, so-called natural gas, frack gas,
1: yeah.
0: has also been trying to tout itself as being clean energy.
1: I mean, part of it is you got to look at the whole life cycle, right? I mean, if you just say, you know, a nuclear power plant that is operating doesn't emit a lot of greenhouse gases,
0: that's
1: then you're
0: true.
1: Right. That is true. But when, especially with the word clean, like, we're not just talking about not carbon producing. You know, if you look at the whole life cycle, as the same with fracked gas, right? You look at the methane that's escaping from. So it's looking, if we don't look at the whole life cycle, then we're really fooling ourselves, or we're being fooled, right? And we need to be looking at solutions that, you know, from the origin point till, you know, the end, the decommissioning, whatever, that are less harmful, right? And coming about it, I guess, just with a different attitude, because if we're going to say we're going to swap nuclear waste for climate change, like, I mean, first of all, we're never going to get there with that. And second of all, we're just creating more problems for the future. And, you know, this is our moment, right? This is our moment to have these hard conversations and figure out, like, what are we going to do? Because we need to do it quickly, and we don't have the time. You know, even if nuclear was like, yeah, that's the solution, it would not come online fast enough to actually make a dent. And these small modular reactors, you know, they're not that big. It's not like a giant coal plant.
0: They're not even going to produce that much energy, you're saying.
1: Right. They're not going to produce that much energy necessarily. I mean, it's 300 megawatts for this first, you know, four pack that they want to try to do. So it's not nothing. But again, that's 15, 20 years out if it even happens.
0: And then the last issue for me is that we don't need this energy. And how do we get this message out to people? I guess I was talking to my friend yesterday about when I was raising this concern. I said, well, I want to stop AI. And she said, you know, good luck. And I see myself, you know, out on a hilltop waving this flag and stop AI. But I do feel like if people really knew the cost of AI and also knew how bogus it is and looked at what kind of ripple effects it's having, maybe they would question, do I really need this? I mean, it's being sold the same way all the gadgets on Amazon are being sold. And it looks really exciting to some people, but most people don't know anything about it and don't recognize how much of it's really a shell game.
1: Yeah, absolutely. I mean, I think I'll go back to something you said earlier in terms of, like, we haven't looked at nuclear in 40 years or whatever. You know, I think it's true, and I think it's, you know, incumbent on folks who were around. Like, I wasn't around here for whoops. I wasn't involved in the 80s in you know, I was going to school. I was in elementary school, so I wasn't myself super involved in nuclear activism. But I think a lot of these stories, like the story of Trojan, the story of whoops, now the story of NuScale, like, these are all stories that need to be told so that people can, you know, make their own decisions based on understanding the history. And I don't think that's history that a lot of folks like my age and younger know much about. So I think finding ways to engage on that. You know, the nuclear industry has Miss America, like Miss America from a couple years ago is a big nuclear proponent that was going around, you know, and there's Moms for Nuclear, which is, you know, women employed in the nuclear field talking about, you know, why they love nuclear. And guess what? I'm also a mom, you know? So I think there's definitely some stuff being put out there to younger generations. Now, whether or not people buy that, I mean, they both sound kind of silly to me. But making sure people understand that, you know, there is no magic bullet fix. Unfortunately, I wish there was. I wish nuclear was a magic bullet and it just totally worked and it didn't create any waste and it didn't use any uranium and it wasn't dangerous. That would be fantastic. But it's not true. And I think sometimes people cling to, you know, wanting an easy answer, wanting things to be okay. If we could just say, hey, let's drop everything and just build a bunch of nuclear power plants and everything will be okay. Great. But it's not true. And the minute you start looking into it, you start realizing that it's just such a false solution on so many levels, that it's not part of what we need to be spending our money and our resources on.
0: I mean, in my mind, it's the falsest of all the false solutions for climate change. I mean, the other ones are just very costly. And, well, there's a danger, too, like the idea of sequestering carbon dioxide and running it through pipelines, which would explode and have killed many people.
1: Right. Lots of bad ideas
0: out there. It's a lot of bad ideas, but nuclear is the worst. And I've had conversations with Jan Sears, your colleague at Columbia Riverkeeper, when we're out at Hanford. And I talk about with him how there's all these things that worry me. Zenith energy worries me. Frack gas worries me. Climate chaos worries me. But when I'm out at Hanford, I think this is the thing that really keeps me up at night is Hanford.
1: Yeah.
0: And knowing that we're just 220 miles downstream from it.
1: Yeah.
0: And that people still, I think, do not know enough about Hanford to understand what a ticking time bomb it is and why you don't want to build any more nuclear reactors there. So how do we get the word out about that? And how do we use that as the base for moving forward for stopping AI?
1: Yeah. These are big questions, Barbara. I could say go to the Columbia Riverkeeper website. We do have some interesting resources. We did do this really fantastic webinar with Leona Morgan, the Dine activist I mentioned before, MV Ramana, a professor at University of British Columbia, who's just written a new book. I think it's called Nuclear is Not the Solution. Great book. Go out and get that for your holiday gift giving. And another book, the other person we had was Joshua Frank, who just wrote a book on Hanford, another great book to give to your friends and family. I don't know. I think getting the word out by educating folks. I think, you know, yeah, I did not grow up in the Pacific Northwest. I didn't learn about Hanford until after I moved here.
0: Neither did I.
1: Right? And it's, you know, the Western Hemisphere's most toxic radioactive cleanup site. Like, we should all know about that. So I think there's a lot of education to be done, and there's a lot, but I think we have the truth on our side. And once people look at the entire life cycle of nuclear, I think that can change their minds, that we're not just talking about is it emitting greenhouse gases, but thinking about, like, what is this leaving behind for future generations? And really, that's the attitude we need to be looking at when we look at any of these technologies around climate, is how is this impacting, you know, environmental justice communities, and what does this mean for the future?
0: Well, Kelly, I'm sure we're going to have you back on soon, because we're going to keep talking about this, and we're going to figure out an answer. So stay tuned to Locus Focus, and we'll continue the struggle to make the community really aware of the dangers of nuclear power and how close we are to the impacts of it if these reactors are actually constructed. So thanks for being on, Kelly.
1: Thanks for having me.
0: We've been talking with Kelly Campbell, Policy Director for Columbia Riverkeeper, and you've been listening to Locus Focus on KBOO Community Radio in Portland, Oregon, Seattle stations KBFG, LPF, and KODX, LPFM, KMUN and KCBB in Astoria, Oregon, KCEI in Taos, New Mexico, Radio Free Moscow in Idaho, and Radio Tacoma. 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

I guess the most outspoken person I ever met did a lot of time for it, too, 37 times in jail. The guy that took me off the freight trains when I got back from Korea, and you, many of you heard me speak about him before, and I'm never tired of it. Yeah, I was just cruising the country drunk most of the time, maybe angry at what I'd seen and done. I didn't know if I could live in the country anymore. There was a house down in Salt Lake. I was on the Western Pacific freight trains coming south out of Ogden, Utah. I heard there was a house outside the Roper Yards in Salt Lake with a lantern on it. And inside that there was, it was warm. It was real cold. It was early spring. And there was a food and a clothing barrel so you could change your duds. And I found it. It was called the Joe Hill House of Hospitality, one of the Catholic worker houses. Dorothy Day's people, you know, and Peter Buren. But mainly I found old Ammon Hennessy in his late 60s. Ammon Hennessy had come out there to start the Joe Hill House. Ammon Hennessy was a Catholic anarchist, pacifist, draft dodger in two world wars, tax refuser, vegetarian, wise guy, one-man revolution in America, he called himself. And I think that about covers it. Ammon was tough, but not hard.

0: He was tough without that brittle hardness a lot of tough men have that would shatter if you struck it too hard.
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2: The new map was blocked by Missouri's highest court. The Supreme Court declined to revive it, and now another federal judge has stepped in. It is serious confusion here.
3: Yes, serious confusion here, too. Let's see if we can clear a little bit.

0: From Pacifica Radio in still sweltering Los Angeles, this is the Bradcast, as heard on KPFK 90.7 FM in L.A. and on dozens of other fine affiliate stations over both the public airwaves and the internets around the country and the world, blanketing planet Earth. I'm Brad Friedman, your friendly investigative blogger, journalist, troublemaker, muckraker, an all-around swell fellow, says me from bradblog.com. Thank you very much for joining us today. Welcome to the Bradcast. It has been, I think it's fair to say, Desi Doyen, one hell of a 24 hours since we last signed off air. Would you agree with that?
1: That's kind of an understatement from all the developments.
0: With the breaking news coming at the very end of yesterday's Bradcast, if you tuned in, only to be superseded a few minutes later by breaking news that came just afterwards, after we had already signed off the air regarding this November's midterm elections, yes, in my old home state of Missouri. The man at the center of all of that news is standing by to join us today. So allow me to push election results from Tuesday in New Hampshire to the next block, along with my correction, by the way, regarding Rhode Island's elections, which were not, in fact, held on Tuesday, as I told you, but on Wednesday instead. I'll explain all of that as well and other news of the day after I speak with my guest today. In October of last year, almost a year ago, we were joined on this program by Richard von Glahn, the policy director at the Missouri chapter of the nonprofit People Not Politicians. Republicans in the Missouri state legislature, pretty much at the demand of Donald Trump, had just adopted an unprecedented mid-decade gerrymander of the Show Me State's U.S. House map to pretty much erase the strongly Democratic-leaning congressional district centered in Kansas City, along with the seat held by longtime black Democratic Congressman Emanuel Cleaver. In response, von Glahn and his group collected voter signatures across the state for a referendum that would pause the new HB1 U.S. House map until voters could ring in with their approval or disapproval for that new map this November. Von Glahn, a seasoned organizer who had worked on 10 prior Missouri ballot initiatives, was very confident at the time that he joined us on the show a year ago, that A, his group would be able to get more than enough signatures to qualify the referendum for the ballot, and B, that as soon as the state's Secretary of State recognized that the group had gathered the legally required number of valid signatures to place the initiative onto the ballot this year, it would essentially freeze the HB1 legislation until voters could ring in on it and immediately restore the use of the state's original U.S. House map created after the 2020 census for this year's midterms. At the time, von Glahn told us on the show, quote, "We can let the people decide if the legislation passed by the General Assembly should go into effect." Adding, quote, "We have done this 27 times in Missouri's history, and 25 of those 27 times that an issue has been put up for a vote, citizens have overridden what the legislature has done."